0: Washington, it won't solve the problems overnight. A jury is now deliberating whether to find Lindsay Clancy guilty of murdering her three children in 2023. Her attorney is seeking what's known as the insanity defense because of Clancy's postpartum mental health issues. From member station WBUR, Deborah Becker reports on yesterday's closing arguments in the case.
1: Both sides agree Lindsay Clancy was a devoted mother who was struggling. Defense attorney Kevin Reddington says Clancy was over-medicated and spiraled into postpartum psychosis.
2: To the damn medicine and the lousy medical care that she got.
1: But prosecutor Jennifer Sprague says Clancy knew what she was doing and planned to kill her children.
3: She left them discarded on the basement floor like broken toys because she was done playing the game.
1: Jurors will decide whether Clancy's guilty of first-degree murder or not guilty because her mental state made her not criminally responsible. For NPR News, I'm Deborah Becker in Plymouth, Massachusetts.
0: Federal Reserve Chair Kevin Warsh will speak at the Fed's annual economic symposium tomorrow. Many Wall Street analysts are hoping he'll signal how he thinks the Fed should handle inflation that has weighed down many consumers. 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
4: Live from KQED News, I'm Natalia Navarro. The San Francisco Democratic Party voted this week to oppose a proposed statewide billionaire tax that puts it at odds with the state Democratic Party, which endorsed the November ballot measure. Opponents, who include Governor Gavin Newsom, say the measure is a misguided effort to tax the wealthy, but supporters say it provides a much-needed injection of cash for the state's healthcare system. Former San Francisco Supervisor Gordon Maher spoke at a local Democratic Party meeting last night before the vote.
5: The federal health care cuts facing California are not minor. Prop 40 is the only proposal before voters and on the table more generally that approaches the scale of this crisis.
4: Opponents of Prop 40 put forward a resolution at the meeting calling for a national wealth tax instead of the one-time state tax. A Santa Clara County Superior Judge today ruled against a petition to change the wording of a ballot measure meant to fund Bay Area public transit. The petition was filed by a group opposed to the funding measure, which is set to go before voters in five Bay Area counties this November. They called the language misleading and alleged that phrases like transit for everyone are basically campaign slogans and would sway voters to approve it. But the judge found that the measure's opponents failed to prove that the question was misleading, partial, or argumentative. If it's approved, the half-cent to one-cent sales tax will generate around $1 billion a year for public transit in the region. I'm Natalia Navarro. This is KQED News.
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0: 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It's been the same.
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2: Your KQED traffic update at 5:18 starts with a problem in San Jose. And with the details, here's Gretchen Langcore.
3: 280 southbound after Saratoga Avenue, we have a two-vehicle crash. One is in the third lane from the left, and the other is over to the right shoulder. Traffic is heavy from 85. In Palo Alto, an accident for 101 northbound before Oregon Expressway. Two cars, they're over to the shoulder, though. It's a little slow from Ellis Street. Gretchen Langcore for KQED.
2: Gretchen will have another update at

0: 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A report on the closing statements in the murder trial of Lindsay Clancy, the mom accused of killing her three children, is next on All Things Considered.
1: I'm Alexis Madrigal. Next time on Forum, what are the objects that define the Bay Area? Black Patagonia vest, a mystery spot bumper sticker, a Glandish hoodie. We'll dive into the objects and accessories that are hella Bay Area, and we want to hear from you. What are the items that define this place for you? That's at 9 a.m. right here on KQED.
2: I'm Nina Kim. Next time on Forum at 10 a.m., 6 months into the U.S. war with Iran, President Trump says America is, quote, achieving a very big victory. Atlantic writer and military affairs expert Tom Nichols sees it differently. He says the U.S. has already lost the war strategically and that Iran's hardline regime has survived, gained control of the Strait of Hormuz, and strained U.S. alliances and military resources. We talk with Nichols about the wider risks the war has created. That's Forum at 10 a.m. on KQED.
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3: From NPR News, this is All Things Considered. I'm Adrian Florido.
4: And I'm Elsa Chang. Closing arguments were heard today in the murder trial of Lindsay Clancy. She is the Massachusetts woman who is charged with killing her three children in 2023. The trial lasted about 5 weeks, and it has attracted international attention on postpartum mental health. Deborah Becker from member station WBUR has been covering the trial and joins us now from Plymouth, Massachusetts. Hi, Deborah.
5: Hi there.
4: Okay, so I understand the defense is arguing what's known as the insanity defense. How did they lay that out in closing remarks today?
5: Well, defense attorney Kevin Reddington said Lindsay Clancy was experiencing postpartum psychosis and should not be held criminally responsible for strangling her three children, who were 5 years old, 3 years old, and 8 months old. Now, postpartum psychosis is a potentially dangerous psychiatric emergency that can be treated, but is often misdiagnosed.
6: This young lady did nothing wrong in her life. She was a nurse, a daughter, a wife, and a darn good mother.
5: And Reddington says, and the medical records show, that Clancy repeatedly sought help for her mental health and had expressed thoughts of harming herself and her children. Reddington said today Clancy was destroyed by a poor health care system that over-medicated her.
4: Well, what about prosecutors? How did they lay out their argument?
5: Prosecutors say Clancy was not suffering from psychosis. Assistant District Attorney Jennifer Sprague said Clancy wanted to kill herself and take her children with her. She said Clancy's responsibility for these crimes is what jurors should consider.
7: This case is not about our mental health system or how it treats women or what's in the DSM-5 and what's not. That's a distraction to get you angry and passionate about an important issue, but an issue that's not on trial here.
5: Most of the witnesses who testified for the prosecution, including Clancy's health care providers, said she was never diagnosed with psychosis. They said Clancy was mentally well enough to know what she was doing. And the crux of this trial has been these dueling mental health theories about whether she was so compromised that she couldn't control herself.
4: Okay. Dueling mental health theories. Meanwhile, what are the various potential verdicts that the jury is considering now?
5: Well, Judge William Sullivan told the jurors today they have to decide whether to find her guilty of first-degree murder, second-degree murder, or manslaughter for the killing of each child. Now, they could find her not guilty because of a lack of criminal responsibility if they agree that her mental condition made her incapable of knowing right from wrong or following the law. If she's found guilty of first-degree murder, she would be sentenced to life in prison without the possibility of parole. If she's found not guilty, she would be committed to a state mental health facility with reviews as to whether she could be safely released.
4: And Deborah, this case, it has garnered attention from like all around the world. I'm just curious, what has it been like at the courthouse day to day?
5: It's been crazy. I had to get here at 6 a.m. today because of the lines to get in. Mm-hmm. And the crowds have just continued to swell each week. Hundreds of supporters of Clancy demonstrated outside the courthouse last week saying this case shows the big gaps in postpartum mental health care. There have also been a few opponents, though. Michelle McKay from Massachusetts was outside the courthouse holding a sign with the names of Clancy's three children.
8: My message is justice for Cora, Dawson, and Callan, that their mother is accountable for murdering them.
4: Well, do you have any sense how long it might take at this point to reach a verdict?
5: It's tough to predict, but this is a high-stakes trial. Also, jurors heard from more than 70 witnesses and some really emotional testimony over the past weeks.
4: So much to sort through. That is Deborah Becker from WBUR. Thank you, Deborah.
5: You're welcome.
4: And if you or someone you know is in crisis, you can call or text the Suicide and Crisis Lifeline at 988.
3: Nearly 6 months ago, Iranian missiles targeted a key U.S. base in Bahrain, forcing military families there to evacuate. In a recent virtual town hall, those displaced military families asked Navy leaders what comes next. NPR has reviewed audio of that meeting. In it, Navy leaders admit they did not expect the war would go on this long. Steve Walsh with WHRO in Norfolk, Virginia, joins us with more. Welcome.
9: Hi, Adrian.
3: Tell us more about this virtual town hall, Steve.
9: So roughly 580 people were on the call, which lasted about an hour. It was an attempt by the Navy to answer questions, and families had a lot of them. The Navy says that they evacuated 1,300 dependents from Bahrain beginning March 2nd. Navy Support Activity Bahrain is home to the Navy's 5th Fleet. It's also the main supply hub for the Navy in the region. It was hit early on in the war, and I talked to one spouse who asked not to be named because she feared the impact on her husband's Navy career. She recalls watching a drone fly by their window and land nearby. She and her two small children repeatedly ran to the basement. Within a few days, they were evacuated. She's been living out of a suitcase ever since.
3: Wow. So that was nearly 6 months ago. What answers did the Navy have for families?
9: So, you know, families are spread out between Europe and the United States. Vice Admiral Kurt Renshaw, the head of Fifth Fleet, conceded that the Navy thought this would be a short conflict. When a temporary ceasefire began in April, Navy planners thought that families might return to Bahrain relatively soon. Here he is speaking at the virtual town hall.
10: We literally have been making this up as we go. As nothing is conceived to go on, you know, this length of time. These are complex problems, and the solutions have not been exactly obvious. And then the solutions become very confusing because there's a number of policies and overlapping guidance.
9: So many families were sent to the safe havens they designated for emergencies. Others have been moved several times, often living in hotel rooms and short-term rentals. Renshaw told the families that the Navy now wants them to pick a more permanent location while the military figures out the future of Bahrain.
10: Unfortunately, this has just stretched on and has evolved into something greater and a bigger challenge. We've delayed making some hard decisions because we didn't want to close the door on getting people back into Bahrain.
3: Do we have a sense, Steve, of how bad things are in Bahrain?
9: We have some idea. Satellite images show three warehouses were hit on the base itself. NPR has talked to families of sailors who are still in Bahrain. So the base continues to have some sort of function on at least some level. But it's near Iran, so the U.S. is no longer using Bahrain as a logistics hub. It's not the only U.S. base that was hit during the war. In April, the American Enterprise Institute estimated that Iran inflicted roughly $5 billion in damage to 11 U.S. bases in the region. This is one of the reasons why the carrier USS Abraham Lincoln didn't make port stops and had to remain at sea. It is going to continue to be a challenge to keep ships supplied during an extended blockade of the Strait of Hormuz.
3: And so what about the families, Steve? What's going to happen to them?
9: So they're still waiting to find out what will happen with all the belongings they left behind. Nothing seems to be moving out of Bahrain at this point. The Navy estimates that it will be 4 to 6 months before anything arrives. Families are already paying for other living expenses, even though they expected to be living in the Middle East with their sailors.
3: Well, I've been speaking with Steve Walsh with WHRO. Thanks so much, Steve.
9: Thanks, Adrian.
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0: KQED News with Natalia Navarro is coming up after your traffic update starting in Fairfield. Here's Gretchen Lancour.
11: 80 in the west or eastbound direction, just after West Texas Street. We have a hit and run reported, but no details on a lane yet. Traffic was already slow from 680. And a problem for the Richmond Bridge, 580 eastbound at midspan. We have a solo crash blocking the left lane here. Has traffic backed up to the west end. Gretchen Lancour for KQED.
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12: Live from KQED News, I'm Natalia Navarro. California Attorney General Rob Bonta is responding to concerns that the $17 billion settlement he reached with other state officials and Meta is too weak. KQED's Rachel Miro has this exclusive from our Silicon Valley desk.
13: Critics point out the money is paid over 10 years and $5 billion of it is contingent on TikTok and YouTube agreeing to the same rules. Bonta says the price tag is still historic, but not what he considers the most important part of the settlement.
14: The lead here is the injunctive relief, the changes that will be required of Meta, different business practices, different approaches that help reduce harm for kids. That's really the headline.
13: He says he expects the owners of TikTok, YouTube, and Snap to follow, if not the easy way, then through the courts. I'm Rachel Miro, KQED News.
12: Santa Clara County leaders this week approved a broad $1 billion plan to revamp deteriorating jails over the next several years. KQED's Joseph Jiha reports.
15: The plan aims to address major problems, including inadequate mental health and medical facilities and failing buildings, some more than 100 years old. But dozens of advocates urged the Board of Supervisors to stop spending on new jail buildings and instead put the money into things like housing and education. Supervisor Susan Ellenberg says it's not an either-or decision.
16: We need to do everything we can to prevent people from entering the criminal legal system. When those investments are not successful, our obligation to care for people doesn't end when they are incarcerated.
15: The Elmwood Correctional Facility in Milpitas and the county's main jail in downtown San Jose are both being targeted for improvements. I'm Joseph Jiha, KQED News.
12: The Port of Oakland is set to widen its basins to make it easier for larger vessels to turn. KQED's Paula Cibulo reports from the USS Potomac, where the design agreement was signed today.
17: The $640 million project will expand the port's inner and outer turning basins by more than 300 feet each. Major General Jason Kelly is with the U.S. Army Corps of Engineers and oversees water resource infrastructure across the nation. Kelly says dredge materials will be used for local wetland restoration.
18: What's happening is to not be destructive to the beauty that you see before us, and we're not. And we're making sure that we do what we must for these larger vessels to create safe turning basins, but also doing so in a responsible way.
17: Construction will start as early as 2028. I'm Paula Cibulo, KQED News.
12: 21 California counties, including Alameda, have reached a legal settlement with Penske Truck Leasing Company for violating environmental laws. The nearly $8 million settlement requires Penske to remove or replace underground fuel storage tanks in 12 locations across the state. In Alameda County, those sites are in San Leandro, Hayward, Livermore, and Pleasanton. Those cities and the DA's office combined will get close to $400,000. Officials say the tanks do not pose a health risk to the community. More news online at kqed.org. I'm Natalia Navarro.
0: 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Verdi's drama of family duty and reconciliation, Simone Boccanegra, runs September 12th through 27th. Immigrations and Customs Enforcement recorded nearly 50,000 arrests in July. That's the highest monthly total in the agency's history. And details are coming up next on All Things Considered. 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And this week on the Spooked podcast, in a strange new city, Alyssa finds a new friend. But inside her friend's house, she sees something she was never meant to see and will never forget. That's on Spooked, wherever you get your podcasts. Mostly cloudy with a slight chance of showers tonight along the San Francisco Bay shoreline. Lows will be around 60 degrees. Tomorrow will be cloudy with a 20% chance of rain, and highs will range from 64 at Ocean Beach to 84 in Concord. 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
4: This is All Things Considered from NPR News. I'm Elsa Chang in Culver City, California.
3: And I'm Adrian Florido in Washington. Since taking over in March, Homeland Security Secretary Marquaine Mullen has moved away from the confrontational style of his predecessor, Kristi Noem, as he works to carry out President Trump's mass deportation goals. According to the latest data from ICE, officers made nearly 50,000 arrests in July, which suggests some success in Mullen's new strategy. NPR immigration correspondent Vanessa Romo joins us now to talk about this. Hey, Vanessa.
19: Hi, Adrian.
3: 50,000 sounds like a pretty huge number. Can you put it into context for us?
19: Yes. It is the highest monthly arrest total that's been tracked by the Deportation Data Project, which gets their data directly from ICE. And that number, 50,000, breaks down to nearly 1,600 arrests per day. And that's getting closer to President Trump's stated goal of 2,000 arrests per day. And I should also note that July's apprehensions topped June's record numbers by 15%. So it's been back-to-back record numbers for the administration.
3: As we mentioned, this is coming at a time where ICE has been shifting strategies under the new secretary, Mullen. Tell us about that shift.
19: So former Secretary Kristi Noem made it a point to put herself front and center. You know, she joined ICE officers at huge operations, including Operation Metro Surge in Minneapolis. And as we know, that operation caused widespread uproar and left two American citizens dead at the hands of ICE officers. So all of that led to Trump ultimately firing her. In contrast, Mullen says his goal is to keep ICE and DHS out of the headlines.
3: And so is this new sort of quieter strategy working?
19: He hasn't been entirely successful. There has been some controversy due to a record number of immigrant deaths in detention, and there are still raids in local communities. This month they launched Operation Safe Community that targeted neighborhoods in Virginia and Maryland, but they don't appear to be as flashy as what Noem was doing. And I spoke with Graham Blair, who's co-director of the Deportation Database Project, who says that this intentional shift in strategy is what has resulted in the record arrests.
20: What we're seeing is an expansion in all of the different ways that ICE is detaining people. They are being detained at airports, at ICE check-ins, on the street, and that's a really big change.
19: Blair also told me that another reason for the jump in July's arrests is that we're seeing the effects of the temporary protection status changes for Haitian immigrants who are also now being taken into custody. And he says, actually, we're likely to see a lot more of those in the August report.
21: So how is Mullen carrying out these quieter arrests?
19: Because of the massive infusion of cash that ICE has gotten from Congress, ICE has gone on a hiring spree this year. They've added about 12,000 new officers, and that obviously allows ICE to be in more places at once, which is necessary when you're conducting so many arrests in the interior of the country, as opposed to just along the border, which is what we had seen before. Mm-hmm. But, you know, another big boost to immigration enforcement is coming from state and local authorities. More than half of the nearly 50,000 arrests came from four states, mm-hmm. Texas, Florida, Georgia, and California, and they all participate in the 287G program that allows local law enforcement to perform certain parts of federal immigration law.
21: Well, I've been speaking with NPR immigration correspondent Vanessa Romo. Thanks, Vanessa.
19: Thank you.
4: During the war in Bosnia from 1992 to 1995, Bosnian Serb forces carried out some of the conflict's worst atrocities against civilians. General Ratko Mladic, known to many as the Butcher of Bosnia, commanded those forces. He was arrested in 2011 and convicted of war crimes and genocide 6 years later. Mladic died today in a prison in The Hague, where he was serving a life sentence. He was 84 years old. Tom Jelton covered the war in Bosnia for NPR.
22: As commander of the Bosnian Serb army, Ratko Mladic oversaw the three-year siege of Sarajevo, Bosnia's capital. 10,000 people died there, including 1,500 children. Across Bosnia, in towns and villages Serbs claimed as their own, Mladic directed a murderous campaign of ethnic cleansing, creating Serb-only communities. All told, nearly 1 million non-Serbs were displaced, and as many as 100,000 were killed. As NPR's correspondent, I witnessed or heard about many horrific incidents. A Muslim woman named Safika Demirovic, speaking through an interpreter, told me what happened in her village.
23: We had 10 minutes to come together on a football ground. We walked, and there were six or seven bodies in front of us. We had to walk over them. It was all bloody. We didn't know who it was. We had to have our hands up with the white flag in front of us.
22: Sometimes surrender with a white flag was not an option. In the eastern Bosnian town of Srebrenica, Ratko Mladic was held responsible for the murder of more than 7,000 Muslim men and boys. At the time, more than 25,000 Muslim refugees had crowded into the town, allegedly under UN protection. They had fled nearby villages as the Bosnian Serb army swept through. On his arrival in Srebrenica, Mladic told a TV crew from Belgrade, "We present this city to the Serbian people as a gift." Shortly thereafter, on Mladic's orders, the Serb forces rounded up all the Muslim men and boys they could find, tied and blindfolded them, and marched them to the edge of open pits where they were shot. Their bodies tumbled into mass graves. A year later, investigators began exhuming the victims' remains, bone by bone. I was there in March 1996 when then UN Ambassador Madeleine Albright came to see for herself.
24: The suspected grave site is at the edge of a shallow ravine just behind a farm outbuilding. Tribunal investigators first visited the site this week, accompanied by NATO troops. When they returned with Ambassador Albright this morning, they saw that the ground around the site had been freshly bulldozed, as if an attempt were being made to cover up evidence.
25: Some mock ground movement here.
24: Even with the plowing, it was obvious there had been some kind of mass burial at the farm. As Ambassador Albright picked her way gingerly through the muddy field, a forensic expert from the War Crimes Tribunal pointed out bits of bone and other human remains lying on the surface of the ground.
26: Back here we still have some intact tissue. You can see the shoe. Appears to be vertebrae.
24: Albright shook her head and sighed at the sight of a hand sticking out of the soil and a piece of human skull. Speaking to reporters afterward, she said she was overwhelmed with horror at the sight.
1: I have spent some time on farms, and I'm actually used to seeing bones, but I have never stood so close to human bones, pieces of cranium, and then a body that actually is decomposing. It's the most disgusting and horrifying sight for another human being to see.
22: For the Srebrenica massacre, for the siege of Sarajevo, and for other atrocities committed on his orders, the War Crimes Tribunal charged Mladic with genocide and crimes against humanity. He went into hiding, protected by friends in Serbia. He was finally captured in 2011 and given a life sentence in 2017. Born into poverty in the former Yugoslavia in 1942, General Mladic was regarded for a time by his fellow Serbs as a folk hero, but Serbian forces ultimately assisted in his capture. For NPR News, I'm Tom Gelton.
21: 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Tonight, the minor league baseball team, the Louisville Bats, will wear jerseys that honor the Louisville Black Caps, a team from the 1930s. It's part of an initiative called The Nine, which celebrates stories of the Negro Leagues. Here's Giselle Roden with Louisville Public Media.
2: At Slugger Field, the Louisville Bats are gearing up for their series against the Gwinnett Stripers from Atlanta. They'll wear the black uniforms with Louisville in red lettering spread across the front of the jersey to pay tribute to the complicated history of the Louisville Black Caps.
5: I would have loved to watch them play.
2: That's Bats President Greg Galliard.
5: They were a colorful group, very spirited. Sounds like they played a fairly aggressive brand of baseball. Loved running the bases. Sounded like they were great athletes.
2: The Black Caps were part of the Negro Southern League, which had eight teams. There were six other Negro leagues across the country, including the Negro National League. That's where Jackie Robinson played for the Kansas City Monarchs. Galliard says the nine tribute games also honor the baseball legend.
5: Most people did not realize that was Jackie Robinson's minor league number. And that's why this was created as the nine. It was a tribute to Jackie and his days playing in Montreal as a minor leaguer.
2: After Robinson broke the color barrier in 1947, many Negro League teams dissolved. Not much is known about the Louisville Black Caps. The few stats available show that there were about 12 players. They only had a few years in Louisville. Galliard says they paved the way for minor league baseball in the city. And there are still some questions he has.
5: I would like to find out how many people actually went to the games, how big their following was. Was there ever the opportunity for them to maybe cross over and play some games against other AAA, AA?
2: They just weren't covered as much as their white counterparts, according to the Negro League Baseball Museum in Kansas City, Missouri. But there is one Black Caps player that Louisville still talks about. On a recent morning, the early dew hugged tightly to the overgrown grass at Eastern Cemetery. A short trek around the back of the property sits the burial site of Felton Snow.
6: He was a solid player. He played infield, third base, shortstop, and probably second too.
2: Dad Meyer wipes the water off the gravestone. He's with the Society of American Baseball Research and knows about the Black Cap star.
6: He was one of those guys who was just a good teammate, glued a team together, and from that came his calling to be a manager.
2: After playing with the Black Caps, he became a coach. In 1945, he got to manage an all-star team of some of baseball's earliest legends, including Jackie Robinson. In the 1950s, Snow hung up his baseball career and became a barber. And that's when Galliard, the Louisville Bats president, met him.
5: And all I knew him as was Snow. This was just a guy that, when my dad had cancer, basically came over and just took care of me and was my dad's barber.
2: Galliard had no idea the man who played catch with him in the backyard sported an impressive baseball career. He later helped get a gravestone for Snow.
5: If it wouldn't have been for him, maybe I would have never really fallen this path.
2: Minor league teams across the country continue to honor the stories of Negro Leagues through the Nine Initiative and remember players wearing their jerseys. But Galliard says there's more to learn about the black players who carved their own legacy into America's favorite pastime. For NPR News, I'm Giselle Roden in Louisville.

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1: Your KQED traffic update at 6:18 starts with the latest from Woodside. Here's Gretchen Lancour.
2: A crash for 280 northbound after Woodside Road. It's got the left lane blocked. A third vehicle is over to the right shoulder. Traffic is solid from Page Mill Road. And in Fremont, 880 southbound before Thornton Avenue. Some good news here. A motorcycle and two cars moved over to the shoulder after blocking the left lane. Traffic is still backed up to Alvarado Niles Road. Gretchen Lancour for KQED.
1: Gretchen's next update is at 6:29. Traffic support comes from HPE. The legal fight over President Trump's name on the Kennedy Center isn't over. The latest is coming up next in the final segment of tonight's All Things Considered broadcast. 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
1: KQED's political breakdown is coming up after your traffic update. Starting at the Richmond-San Rafael Bridge, here's Gretchen Lancor.
2: 580 in the westbound direction. After the toll plaza, we have a car with smoke rolling from the engine stopped in the right lane. Bridge crews are there on scene with it. Traffic backed up to Stenmark Drive. And in Woodside, 280 northbound after Woodside Road, a three-vehicle crash remains in the right lane. Traffic is backed up to Alpine Road. Gretchen Lancor for KQED.
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3: Hey everyone from KQED in San Francisco, this is Political Breakdown. I'm Marisa Lagos. Today on The Breakdown, amid battles over artificial intelligence policy in the state legislature, a ballot campaign for a proposed tax on California billionaires that has split the labor community, we're sitting down with the president of the California Federation of Labor Unions. The group represents more than 1,300 unions and 2.3 million workers in sectors including manufacturing, retail, construction, hospitality, healthcare, and entertainment. As its leader, Lorena Gonzalez is one of the most prominent voices for working people in the state. She joins me now. Lorena, welcome back to Political Breakdown.
4: Thank you.
3: Well, it's great to have you here in person. As we head into literally the final days of this legislative session. So before we get to, you know, the November ballot and the work y'all are doing there, I do want to talk about AI regulation and oversight. This is something that Cal Labor Fed and others have spent a lot of time on this year. Before we get to the specifics of the policies y'all are pushing, talk about the framing you're approaching this with. Because I feel like in this moment, everything AI related is either like dystopian, it's going to ruin the world, or it's going to be our savior. Feels a little histrionic sometimes.
4: Yeah.
3: So like, how do you, as an advocate for working people, sort of see this moment?
4: Well, you know, it's a great question because it's kind of changed, right? We started talking about AI 3 or 4 years ago, probably before a lot of other folks because of its implementation in the workforce. Algorithms, for example, you know, we saw them not only in the gig companies, but also the warehouses, Amazon warehouses, and how that kind of would control, speed up, disengage workers. And so we started early on trying to get bills passed and really staying in our lane about working people, mm-hmm. you know, about jobs. And the more we've been in it, we do kind of battle with that same question. We know that AI can't replace people. There's so many jobs that should not be done by AI, that can't be done by AI. It doesn't have nuance. It doesn't have empathy. It doesn't have human value. And so, you know, that's, and we're talking about, you know, jobs in healthcare and in teaching, and, you know, they can put out all they like. At the end of the day, we're not going to, as a society, acquiesce to like robot teachers and robot nurses. Yeah. You know, I don't see that actually coming. But, and we know humans are better at these jobs than a computer could ever be. But at the same time, there are companies, corporations in particular, and the AI companies that have you believe that there will be catastrophic job loss. And, our approach is saying, well, there could be catastrophic job loss, but that's a political decision. Mm. So this isn't inevitable. It's not something that we have to or should accept. And we really tie it back to NAFTA. A lot of people, especially the tech companies, will act like we're Luddites and say this is like the Industrial Revolution. It's just the next step. And how dare you stand in between right. us and progress? What we think it's more similar to is NAFTA. NAFTA was a political decision where the elites in this country decided to outsource jobs to cheaper foreign labor that didn't do it as well, weren't as skilled, and quite frankly, made, you know, rich people become much richer and working class people really get hollowed out in parts of this country. That's what could happen here. You have companies who want to outsource skilled work to computers, to robots. We already know the work product will be less skillful. It'll be less good. And they do it so that they can get richer, not to benefit a community. And if we allow it to happen, region, like we did with some of the bad trade deals, will end up not just through, you know, the Midwest, but throughout California and New York and everywhere else with communities that are devastated by job loss. So that's kind of the overall framing.
3: Yeah.
4: It took us a while to get there. I mean, this was all new, you know, and we're really at the forefront in California of trying to navigate.
3: Yeah.
4: AI in the workplace.
3: Do you see potential upsides for employees? Like, are there ways in which these political decisions can, you know, not just benefit the companies or the overall economy, but workers if we see these more as tools than like takeovers?
4: Sure. I'm sure there could be. I don't know that I've been convinced that I've seen that. We do believe that there should be human oversight, that if somebody wants to tell me that a big rig is safer driven by a computer, okay, well, humans should be there as well. You know, we've had computers flying planes for a long time. We still insist that there are two pilots there. Mm. And there are always times when the pilots have to intervene. They have to be skilled enough to understand how to intervene if the computer goes down or if they need to override the computer's decision, which has been done in crashes to save lives.
3: Right.
4: You know, and so we can approach it that way where, okay, you know, to get the right balance or, you know, to ensure that people are between these two lines, they're not distracted. They could help just the same way that staying within the speed limit, you can put on cruise control and that's helpful. But you don't want to do that without a person overseeing it. And that person has to be skilled enough to intervene.
3: Yeah. All right. Well, you guys did have a package of bills. And as you said, you really have tried to focus on things that would affect employees. Some of these are about sort of using AI for, you know, assessing resumes, for surveillance of workers, things like that. Mixed results so far. I wonder though, like, if you could wave a magic wand and pick any one of these bills or areas to get passed, like, what did you see as the biggest priority this year in the medium term?
4: I absolutely cannot. Everybody asks me this and I'm like, I cannot pick a priority. There was one I actually thought would get passed and was such common sense and that is so necessary, but it got held in the first, House Appropriations. And that was a Nick Schultz bill that said workers should have the right to know what AI tools are being used in the workplace, right? If you're being surveilled, if you're teaching the computer to replace you, that you should have a basic, like, right to know that. We don't have that right right now. I think because it was so obvious is why, you know, probably the industry went in and made sure it was the one bill that was killed in appropriations, but it just seems so common sense. But there are some, you know, we have a bill about keeping, we call it bosses, but AI out of the bathroom. I mean, there are some places our laws obviously say you can't videotape or audio tape in a bathroom. Those are outdated laws. There are a bunch of things that a boss can do now to monitor you in the restroom. And we know that.
3: That's funny. That literally was one of my questions about that. Like, isn't that already illegal?
4: Just to audio tape and videotape because okay. The laws as they were written. However, they can heat map you. They can monitor how long you're in there. Are you in there, you know, fixing your makeup, talking to somebody? Are you actually in the stall? They can have a lot of information about you, what comes out of your body. I mean, some really gross things, and they've been advertised, right? So we're like, let's not allow that to happen. Workers should have a general expectation of privacy in certain areas. And let's start with the most obvious. I feel like we've really put out some things that are so obvious. We have a bill to say that the computer can't monitor your brain waves. You know, they have the tools to be able to stick ear pods in your ear and find out if you're happy, sad, you're discontent at work. You know, with union organizing, that's a big issue. So obviously, and it's just a sense of privacy. You don't want the boss reading your mind.
3: It's creepy.
4: and there are some other things we've already seen in place, like, you know, Kaiser tried to implement basically, CalMatters had a great piece on it, at nurse triage, phone calls. So if somebody calls in, or the nurse kind of is supposed to talk them through whether they need to come in, what kind of appointment they need. And they had AI monitoring it for tone. And you think at first, well, okay, is this just customer service? Are they pleasant? Are they being nice? But anyone who has had a nurse navigator, and I had one because when I was diagnosed with cancer, your doctor tells you, but they hand you off to a nurse navigator to answer all the questions. You know, it started off, I was sobbing, of course. I was like, I'm going to die. What's going on? And we had a long conversation. And by the end, I was laughing. And so was the nurse because we were making jokes about, you know,
3: which
4: it's kind of like
3: customer
4: human
3: service. Yeah,
4: exactly. Human interaction. But a computer doesn't understand that kind of nuance. And so what was happening at Kaiser is these nurses could be actually disciplined based on the computer's analysis of what was appropriate tone. We think that doesn't belong. You know, there are traditional ways that you can discipline people. We don't think the computer should do it. That's another bill. You know, there should be human oversight over that. And then we think that there's some spaces that AI just doesn't belong. We don't think that, you know, we think nurses should be able to override computers when they're wrong and not be disciplined for that. We think that AI doesn't belong in the classroom teaching our children, that is, you know, what we want human beings. We've had bills on teachers and faculty. We think that, you know, AI shouldn't be triaging patients and shouldn't be deploying critical services. We want to make sure that people have the ability to actually do the things that people are uniquely able to do, and that is react to each other.
3: Yeah. All right, we got to take a short break. When we come back, we're going to continue our conversation with California Labor Federation President Lorena Gonzalez. 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
5: 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He also starred in a film adaptation of Hamlet. 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
3: Welcome back to Political Breakdown. I'm Marisa Lagos. Today we are speaking with Lorena Gonzalez. She is one of the top labor officials in the state as president of the California Federation of Labor Unions. Okay, so we were just talking about all these AI bills, and some of them, as you said, have not been made out of committee. Some of them, you know, a few of them are still pending. I guess just broadly, like, what do you make of how hard this has been in terms of, you know, we're seen nationally as this deep blue Democratic state. Mm-hmm. I think there's a real sense that, you know, this president and Republicans have no interest in regulating AI. But you've gotten a lot of pushback from Governor Newsom, from mm-hmm. Democrats in the legislature. What does that tell you?
4: Well, I will say this. We always point out when we lose the bill, but by and far, most of our bills have made it through, are active, are, if anything, I mean, they could die on the floor in the next few days. But we feel pretty good, and we've been very successful in getting bills out of committee and, through both houses. Ultimately, not that it's easy, but we have been able to, using a variety of techniques, to really pressure, and then to the governor's office. And we've gotten a lot of vetoes, mainly vetoes from this governor. Mm-hmm. And so this year we're back at it, with a number of bills. And a changed landscape. I mean, the reality is, and we started seeing this, and we said, how do we ensure that elected officials really respond to what is the public will right now? And the public will is not to embrace and support innovation at all costs, or to allow AI to take our jobs, or to allow data centers to go into, you know, communities without regulation and without assurances. It's been growing, and it's not a Democratic issue or a Republican issue. It really is bipartisan. Now, that's not reflected necessarily in a lot of the votes that are taken in the legislature, but we know from polling that it is absolutely bipartisan. People do not want AI to take their job. They don't want AI to de-skill them. They don't want the boss to surveil them with right. AI. And quite frankly, there fewer and fewer people are buying into this idea that there's any good with AI beyond making like a meme or a poster, you know, advanced Google searches, you know.
3: I mean, it's no secret that this governor is looking at a presidential run. Mm-hmm. How is his posturing on AI going to affect how labor, you know, thinks about his candidacy? Like, you guys had some pretty strong words at the beginning of this year about that. And I think, you know, sort of warned that this is a red line.
4: It's a red line. We brought out labor leaders from across the nation to be clear that this is an issue you're not going to be able to just get out of California and not talk about it. My colleagues in every state, but especially those early primary states like Nevada and South Carolina, New Hampshire, Iowa, they're very engaged on what is going on here. They may be a year or two behind us, but they're watching and they want actually advice on how to get this through. In fact, I was just at the Iowa State Fed Convention and they were basically asking, how do we do some of these bills? So we know as Governor Newsom goes across the nation, he's going to be asked by labor leaders in every single state, hey, you know, what'd you do on AI? And they already know. We're very clear. We've been telling everybody. The AFL-CIO, Liz Shuler, the president of the AFL-CIO, came out and said the same thing. It doesn't matter if you're Gavin Newsom or Donald Trump. We're going to expect that you put guardrails around AI, that you you promote workers over AI, and that you have some realistic expectations.
9: Yeah. All right. Well, let's pivot to another thing where you have some big disagreements with the governor, which is Proposition 40. This is a ballot measure that was put on by SEIU UHW. They represent healthcare workers. It would impose a one-time 5% tax on billionaires. And it is shaping up to be maybe the biggest fight this year on the ballot in California. It was incredibly controversial before it even qualified for the ballot. The governor tried to convince Dave Regan, the head of UHW SEIU, to take it off. I don't know if you were in the room for any of those negotiations, but thinking back to it, like, do you think there was ever a path to get this off of the ballot? Like, this is something that Regan says is really about backfilling these deep healthcare cuts made by the president. Like, was there anything the governor, you know, or legislative Democrats could have offered to avoid this?
4: I think the governor could have. In fact, I had conversations with the governor's chief of staff early on about this. You know, I would prefer this right now not be on the ballot. But if it's on, we're going to support it. What the governor could have done is really listened to what Dave Regan was saying. He wasn't looking to go to a press conference, to looking for credit for something. He is sounding the alarm about what's going to happen when those Medicaid, Medi-Cal cuts hit post-November. And we know it's hitting. And the number of, we have about 150,000 jobs that are at stake. We have dozens of hospitals throughout California that probably will shut down. We're already getting some of the feedback from some of those clinics and hospitals, especially in rural areas, that will lose their health care. We know the cost of uninsured Californians will be placed on those of us with insurance. And so this is real. And at the same time, if you look at just a general fairness, he cut all this funding for healthcare. And
9: you're talking about Newsom?
4: No. The president. I'm sorry.
9: Okay, yeah.
4: Yeah, you're right. In HR 1, they cut all of this funding for healthcare with one hand and then gave billionaires a tax break with the other. So it does seem like a reasonable proposal for somebody to come up and say, let's tax the billionaires and fund the hospitals. It makes sense given what the amount of wealth they've been able to create under HR 1 and under the Trump administration. So I think if the governor and some of the pushback was like, hey, these problems are going to be beyond my governorship. You don't, you know, budget out that long. And I think that there could have been a more honest engagement about how we are going to fund healthcare. What is our solution?
9: Right. And, but do you have any qualms? I mean, this is a one-time tax. Mm-hmm. It is very likely to get tied up in court. There's two competing measures aimed at kind of nullifying it that we can talk about in a minute. But like, why put this much political capital on the line for a one-time tax when these healthcare cuts are permanent as they stand?
4: Well, because we actually think, you know, we'll win back Congress this cycle, if you will. That doesn't help because it doesn't mean that it'll get funded. And then we'll have a new president in 2 years that will have to refund a lot of these cuts. So one time and having a Band-Aid seems like a really smart idea. Mm. And it prevents the kind of criticism of like, well, people will just leave. They've had to have already left. You know, we're only going to tax them once. If they love California, they'll stay. And there are billionaires who say they'll just pay it. Right. I mean, we've already heard that. So a lot of this is so much noise about it's not perfect. It's not ongoing. We should do it at the national level. All true. But what are we going to do about the cuts to Medicaid today, about the cuts to Medi-Cal that are going to be implemented after this election? People are going to die. And we heard from not just SEIU UHW, but we heard from all of our healthcare unions about how this is already affecting their bargaining, how it's already affecting the level of care, because the hospitals and clinics are already previewing what's going to happen. So if you talk to workers, they get it. They're seeing it already and they're scared about what is coming. Yeah. And I think that that's just an obvious one. And then if you talk to young people, they're so fed up with billionaires and what we've done as far as the status quo and to allow this problem of crazed income inequality to exist, that they're ready to tax billionaires for just about anything.
9: If you're just joining us, you're listening to Political Breakdown from KQED News. I'm Marisa Lagos, and my guest today is California Labor Federation President Lorena Gonzalez. This has, you know, not just attracted opposition from Newsom and Javier Becerra, the Democratic candidate for governor, but also, you know, the California Teachers Association, the firefighters, like other unions have lined up against it. They say that, you know, they're worried that this is only to fund health care when there are bigger budget problems. Why do you think there's this split? Like, what do you attribute it to?
4: You know, union leaders did come out opposed to it. And obviously, you know, there are teachers and firefighters in our federation. And we got to hear a lot about this when we had a convention. And quite frankly, I think the argument that this doesn't go just to teachers, that most rank and file teachers understand, yeah, you got to fund healthcare too. Not everything is going to go to teachers. And we've heard that over and over.
9: So you think there's a split between the leadership?
4: Well, I will tell you this. We have two large joint locals, which are CTA and AFT, so the two teachers unions, the two biggest in the state, UTLA and the San Francisco Educators, are members of my labor council. The leaders of both those unions spoke in favor of the billionaire's tax. I can't say like what the disconnect is with official positions coming out of Sacramento, but that's just a fact. They
9: spoke
4: and supported
9: it. What about the Newsom, Becerra? Like, do you think they're just shilling for billionaires? Like, why do you think that they are so opposed to this?
4: You know, I don't know. They'd have to answer that question. I think that there are a lot of elected officials, and it's not just people who are running for governor or president. There are a lot of elected officials who are so afraid of this billionaire class. You have billionaires pouring in so much money. This is part of the problem. You know, the president gave them opportunities to become trillionaires and multi-billionaires, and they're trying to buy democracy out of it. And I think when people are an elected official and they're seeing all the just hundreds of millions of dollars being spent against individuals who are willing to take on the billionaires. And we were talking about AI before.
9: Yeah.
4: The amazing thing is the connection between these two. Mm. There's so many billionaires who will openly say that they are targeting elected officials who want guardrails on AI. And they're getting richer by the day, and they're trying to really thwart our democracy. In California, they're trying to, they said straight out, they'd like to disempower working people and their unions. So, you know, I don't know if it's fear. I don't know if they just really think it's bad policy. I don't know. You know, I think the governor has said, oh, it should be national. And I do understand that's a rational argument, but we're not in rational times. I mean, in a perfect world, how are we getting that done? And where was he when Elizabeth Warren and Bernie Sanders were calling for a national billionaire's tax? You know, yeah, it needs to be done. And I hope he runs on that. But in the meantime, we also have to take care of Californians, and we have to really respect what voters care about and how voters are seeing this.
9: It is, I mean, the tax itself is not very complicated, but, you know, the billionaires have already bought, I think, almost $90 million in TV ads. Your side is not going to be that well funded. Nope. You're not billionaires. And then there's these two competing measures, Prop 41 and 42. 41 would require audits of these types of special tax, you know, funded programs, but it also kind of has this poison pill so that you can't enforce taxes that are not subject to the state spending limit. That would undercut Prop 40. 42 is another attempt, you know, has other poison pills in it. Like, what does this campaign look like? How do you convince people when you're going to be so outspent? And when there are big guns, not just the billionaires, but like the governor on the other side?
4: Well, you know, that is a political reality that we're facing in general. The billionaires will always have more money to spend. And I tell, you know, I've traveled the state talking to union members, talking to activists, talking to students. And I said, they will always outspend us. That's not a question. But people see that. We just saw it in a Bay Area race recently up here, where Aisha Wahab was running a special race to become a congressional member, and billionaires and some of their special interests came in hard, spending, you know, upwards of $8 million in the last few weeks. And people were complaining for another Democrat, right? People were complaining about getting, you know, seeing every single ad and getting multiple mailers in the mail every single day. Voters
9: yeah, there's
4: aren't stupid.
9: A saturation point.
4: Yeah, there's
9: sure.
4: voters
9: we saw that
4: aren't
9: with some
4: dumb.
9: Of the Elon Musk money in 2024, right, in the Midwest.
4: Exactly. And so we said what we're going to do is what we do best. That's to talk to people, to reflect what voters actually believe, and to ask people every time you get something, any political mail, any message that is coming through, you got to ask yourself, who paid for that?
9: Yeah.
4: And that is the number one question we're asking union members to remind their family, friends, coworkers, who paid for that and why? And, you know, it's Sergey Brin. It is billionaires. And it's not true, too. We're already seeing SACB just did a kind of fact check on the first ad that's out. That was, of course, by the California Business Roundtable. And they're like, this isn't even true.
9: Right.
4: Made with AI slop. I mean, the connections are quite interesting.
9: Yeah.
4: But
9: do you?
4: That's the race.
9: You know, the polls show it really close and generally, you know, it's better to start on the yes side with over 60%
4: sure.
9: support. This is in the 50s. Do you have concerns about the bigger progressive movement nationally if they can beat this in California?
4: No.
9: Like what that says.
4: I actually don't. I think people understand. And I think California's positioning as the progressive beacon is really taking a hit. It's taking a hit on controlling tech. We're seeing ourselves outpaced by Maryland, by Illinois, by New York. It's taking a hit on how we cater to billionaires. What you just saw with billionaires taking over and big tech taking over the San Francisco Democratic Central Committee and the effects of that. So
9: the local party just chose to endorse a no vote on
4: which
9: Prop 40.
4: I didn't even know they could do that. Like I don't know what it
9: they
4: says
9: had to
4: about
9: change their bylaws, I believe, to do it. Yeah.
4: I also don't know what that says about our party structure. So how does a state party even matter then?
9: Yeah.
4: But you know, to largely, I think we have to acknowledge that we are not leading the economic populist progressive fights anymore. Mm. And if you look across the nation, you see other people really pushing in that direction. And California's just got a little too comfortable. California politicians in the California Democratic Party got a little too comfortable with big tech. And we're seeing so I'm not worried. I'd be really worried if the party as a state organization and labor as a state organization did not support a billionaire tax, because then you wonder, did we lose our entire movement, you know, our infrastructure? Are we going to be out of touch with young people? And so I was glad to see at least the shells of the infrastructure are continuing to support what's right.
9: Yeah. I mean, it does seem like we're in an inflection point for the Democratic Party, right? You have these fights happening, not just over the billionaire tax, but over Democratic Socialist candidates winning primaries. I mean, you mentioned Aisha Wahab, you know, was the sort of more progressive candidate in that race. She did win, but she'll be facing off against Melissa Hernandez again this fall. I guess just from where you sit as a representative of working people, like, how are you thinking about those internal battles? Do you feel like the party needs to be a big tent? Obviously, you're on the more progressive side, too. But like, I just wonder how you're thinking about it more broadly.
4: You know, we say this all the time, and I don't think people believe us. But we're, you know, the labor movement isn't partisan, right? We have lined up with the Democratic Party because the Republican Party has tried to destroy us. But we see the faults in the Democratic Party. And I just think that they're highlighted more than ever. So you've seen prominent labor leaders step away from the DNC. Of course, we're still going to fund it. Of course, most of the time, a Democrat will be better for organized labor than a Republican. However, that's not across the board. And I think we're seeing more and more Republicans who are saying, hey, I believe in collective bargaining. And that's going to really challenge some of the Democrats who take labor for granted. We're seeing the kind of proliferation in the Midwest of independent candidates or libertarian candidates who don't follow the libertarian. They're economic progressives, you know, and so I think we are going to have a reckoning. And, you know, I'll be honest with you. Gosh, I'm sure the head of the Democratic Party will love this, but there isn't a day that goes by that. Well, maybe there's a day that goes by, but days after days, I'll say, I'm going to quit being a Democrat. This is ridiculous. Like, come on, what are we about? I do believe in the principles of the Democratic Party. I believe in fighting Trump. That's all important. I believe in a woman's right to choose. But I really believe in unions. And I know that our economic structure has to change. And so if the Democratic Party can't rise to that, I think they're going to have a real problem.
9: All right, got to leave it there. Lana Gonzalez is president of the California Federation of Labor Unions. Thank you so much.
4: Thank you.
9: That is going to be a wrap for Political Breakdown. We're a production of KQED. Our engineer today is Jim Bennett, and our producer is Izzy Bloom. Our video team includes Jim McKee, Derek Larto, Kate Lipensky, and Vivian Morales. I'm Marisa Lagos. See you next time.

0: Fresh Air is coming up next here on KQED. First, let's get the latest on that traffic trouble in Woodside. Here's Gretchen Lancour.
1: They've now called for a SIG alert for this crash for 280. It's in the northbound direction after Woodside Road. Three cars. The right lane is blocked, and there's no estimated time for reopening yet. Traffic is backed up to Alpine Road. And in San Francisco this weekend, northbound and southbound lane reductions on 280 between Mariposa Street and the 101 interchange will be in place beginning Friday night at 10 through Sunday at noon. The reductions will be adjusted to accommodate traffic for sporting events. Gretchen Lancour for KQED.
0: 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I'm Michelle Hennigan, and you're listening to KQED San Francisco and KQEI North Highland Sacramento. It's 7 p.m.
2: From WHYY in Philadelphia, this is Fresh Air. I'm Tanya Mosley in Los Angeles. Today, award-winning actor, activist, and hip-hop artist Riz Ahmed. He's nominated for an Emmy for Outstanding Lead Actor in a Limited or Anthology Series or Movie for the series Bait. He plays a British-Pakistani actor whose audition to play James Bond sends his life into a spiral. We'll talk about how much of Bait comes directly from his own experiences, like the time a supermarket clerk accused him of trying to steal.
3: And we get into a back and forth, and I'm so frustrated. At one point, I go, dude, I'm not shoplifting. I'm Star Wars, man. And they go, okay, this person is definitely crazy. And you're banned. You're never coming back here.
2: Riz Ahmed is already an Oscar and Emmy Award winner. His other work includes the films Sound of Metal, Rogue One, and the TV series The Night Of. First News.
4: Live from NPR News in Washington, I'm Ryland Barton. A federal judge is once again blocking President Trump's order that seeks to limit mail voting in the midterm elections for now. It comes about a week before the first mail ballots are due to be sent out. A group of mostly Democratic-led states sued over Trump's order to deliver mail-in ballots only to people on lists of absentee voters that states would have to turn over to the administration. So far, the Supreme Court ruled on a procedural issue but has not weighed in on whether Trump's order is legal. A federal judge heard arguments today over the Kennedy Center Board's efforts to put President Trump's name back up at the Arts Complex in Washington, D.C. NPR's Anastasia Tsiolkas has more.
5: The Kennedy Center Board wants to add President Trump's name on the entryway of the center. Is that fundamentally the same as renaming it, or is it something different? Lawyers for the plaintiff, Representative Joyce Beatty, Democrat of Ohio, say Judge Christopher R. Cooper has already ruled that the board does not have the right to rename the living memorial to President John F. Kennedy. Department of Justice lawyers representing President Trump and other members of the board argue adding another line of signage to the entryway thanking Trump for his planned renovation of the complex is not changing the institution's name. It's not clear yet when Cooper will make a ruling. Anastasia Tsiolkas, NPR News.
4: Nearly 6 months ago, Iranian missiles targeted a U.S. base in Bahrain, forcing military families to evacuate. Many displaced families don't know what comes next, and Navy leaders admit they did not expect the war would go on this long, as Steve Walsh with WHRO reports.
6: Many families were sent to the safe havens they designated for emergencies. Others have been moved several times, often living in hotel rooms and short-term rentals. Vice Admiral Kurt Renshaw, the head of Fifth Fleet, told the families that the Navy now wants them to pick a more permanent location while the military figures out the future of Bahrain.
4: Steve Walsh from WHRO reporting. Testimony has ended in the trial of the former gang leader accused of orchestrating the 1996 drive-by killing of Tupac Shakur. Steve Futterman reports.
7: The defense presented just three witnesses, all former members of the Las Vegas Police Department. The prosecution's case depends almost entirely on comments from Dwayne Davis in a memoir and in interviews where he repeatedly admits supplying the gun used in the killing and says he was in the car that drove up alongside Shakur. The defense claims these were all embellishments and that there's no corroborating evidence to support Davis's admissions. The final witness, former Detective Dan Long, was asked how he was able to confirm that Davis was in the vehicle.
8: By Mr. Davis telling me that he was in a white Cadillac and that the shooting came from that same white Cadillac.
7: Davis is the only one allegedly in the Cadillac still alive. Closing arguments are set for Monday. For NPR News, I'm Steve Futterman.
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9: Live from KQED News, I'm Natalia Navarro. Prosecutors in the corruption case against former Oakland Mayor Shang Tao are asking a federal judge to bar defense attorneys in the case from questioning their key witness about parts of his past. KQED's Alex Hall reports.
10: The government wants defense attorneys to be barred from asking Mario Juarez about, in their words, decades-old litigation, unsubstantiated allegations of unrelated fraud, or prior arrests and criminal charges that did not result in convictions. Juarez has pleaded guilty to participating in the alleged scheme, and defense attorneys have been expected to raise questions about his background and credibility as a witness when the case goes to trial in October. Prosecutors also want the judge to limit questions to former Oakland City Administrator Justin Johnson and Brentwood City Manager Harold Duffy and prohibit lawyers from arguing that the prosecution is politically motivated. I'm Alex Hall, KQED News.
9: San Francisco's Democratic Party is endorsing Manny Yacutiel for District 8 supervisor despite sexual assault allegations against the local cafe owner. The endorsement vote yesterday took place the same day the local party announced the conclusion of an investigation into allegations made by Brad Chapin, who claimed Yacutiel assaulted him at a party in 2020. An ombudsperson tasked with reviewing Chapin's complaint said that no judgment could be made about whether the alleged incident occurred. Chapin spoke at the party meeting last night.
11: I'm really disappointed in your investigation. This is a sham.
9: Yacutiel said in a statement that he was grateful for the party's endorsement. I'm Natalia Navarro, KQED News.
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2: This is Fresh Air. I'm Tanya Mosley. A struggling British-Pakistani actor lands the audition of a lifetime as James Bond. Word gets out and the internet goes wild. And suddenly, his life starts to resemble the very character he's auditioning to play. He's in a chase sequence, except for he's not chasing a villain. He's chasing acceptance. That's the setup for Bait, the Prime Video series that is part spy thriller, part family comedy, and part psychological unraveling. My guest today, Riz Ahmed, created, wrote, and produced the series. He also stars as the lead character, Shah Latif. Now he's been nominated for an Emmy for Outstanding Lead Actor in a Limited or Anthology Series or Movie for the role. I spoke with him earlier this year when the series was released. Bait opens with Shah in a tuxedo, doing a James Bond screen test. He's debonair, commanding, in control, James Bond personified. And then he forgets his lines.
12: Tell me, when it's just you, all alone, how do you live with yourself? Do you even know who you are?
13: Line?
14: Cut.
13: Sorry. Sorry, Helen.
14: It's all good. It's all good. It's just we're on a bit of a schedule.
13: Yeah, that's why I was thinking. Quick reset back to once I made it this time.
14: How are you blowing this audition?
13: I know the speech. I know it.
14: Like you f***ing up every time at the exact same moment. What is this, a prank show? Wearing a hidden camera.
13: That's funny. No, I just have a very particular process. I've got my head around it now. I'm ready.
15: Sorry, guys. We just we have to...
14: Yeah, well, just a minute. Sorry. How was your weekend?
15: It was good, thanks. How was yours?
14: Great.
13: Yeah,
14: great.
13: What did you do?
14: Just... thanks. Yeah. Thanks, Jim. Stop it.
13: Sorry.
14: You know what? They didn't want to see you. I had to convince them, so this is on me.
13: I've got a confession to make. I'm lightheaded from fasting. It's the holy Muslim month. It's called Ramadan. This involves no eating and drinking in the day. I'm light-headed from if I get a bit of a cultural understanding.
14: Well, I've just seen you drink apple juice 6 takes in a row. I tried. It's just a shame you didn't.
2: The moment is the beginning of a wild ride as we watch the character unravel. Ahmed has said the show is about family, ambition, and the hunger to belong, and what it costs someone when they finally get close to the thing they've been chasing their whole life. Riz Ahmed is already an Emmy Award winner for his work in The Night Of, an HBO crime drama in which he plays a college student whose life shatters after being accused of murder in New York City. In Sound of Metal, he played a punk drummer grappling with sudden hearing loss, and he was nominated for an Oscar for that film. And for The Long Goodbye, which is about a British-Pakistani family whose ordinary Sunday is shattered by a far-right militia, he won the Oscar for Best Short Film. Riz Ahmed, welcome back to Fresh Air.
16: Thank you so much for having me back.
2: Well, after that failed screen test that we just heard in that clip, your character, Shah, goes to the dressing room, and then he goes over the monologue he forgot during the audition, and then he starts berating himself in the mirror for failing that test. I actually want to play that, and then I want to ask you something on the other side of it. Let's listen.
17: You knew it.
13: You knew it! What's wrong with you?
17: Do you know who you are?
13: I'll tell you who you are. You're a failure.
17: You should be ashamed of yourself.
13: You are ashamed of yourself. Because you're ashamed of your family. Nobody, nothing.
17: Come in.
18: I forgot to grab your mic.
2: Oh, that is so agonizing. A crew member comes and says they probably heard the whole thing.
16: Yep.
2: You know, I mean, I love that scene, Riz, because that internal chaos, you know, it can become a whole thing. It's never just an audition when you're a brown actor, is it?
16: Yeah, I mean, so much of the show is taken from my own experience, you know. I'm that guy you were mentioning The Night Of. I remember waking up in the middle of the night 2 years after I rapped on The Night Of and going to the mirror and redoing scenes that the whole world had already seen. I'd already been handed awards for this performance. I'm like, no, I gotta get it right. And the inner critic is such a kind of big part of this show. And you know, honestly, like, yes, the show is drawn from those experiences, but it's not about being an actor. It's about, as you said, being caught up in a chase sequence where you're chasing acceptance and running away from your own inner critic. And so we felt early on in the show you needed to see just how mean Shah's inner voice can be about him. And I just wanted to be kind of like vulnerable and open about that. I mean, I've definitely, you know, I've done exactly that. Like I said, going to the mirror, redoing the scene, saying you're useless, you're crap, you don't know what you're doing. And I feel like that's something that is very, very relatable outside of auditioning or being an actor or anything like that. We're often our own worst critics.
2: Yes, you know, I know a lot of people will be watching this series and thinking, is Riz playing himself, playing a character? And so much of this, all of it, you wrote. So it comes from real experience as well as your imagination. But what did Bond in particular represent to you as a British Pakistani kid growing up in London?
16: Yeah, I want to deal with the first part of what you said first, which is Riz playing a character playing himself? And if you don't mind, I want to say something that you said to me just before we started recording the interview. I said, look, how did you like the show? And you said, I feel like I'm Shah. You said that, Tanya. You said, I feel like, damn, I'm that person. If you don't mind me saying,
2: right.
16: Many people have been saying that. And yes, there's a lot of me and Shah, but I think actually there's a lot of Shah in all of us, more than we like to admit. And really, the show is about this feeling that life sometimes feels like one big audition. You know, we all feel like we have to perform this version of ourselves that knows the script, that, as you said, is commanding and decisive and desirable, the best public version of ourselves. We're performing that. But actually, the gap between that public self and the messy vulnerability of our private selves is often huge, you know. And that's true whether you're talking about how your life is actually going versus the Instagram post you just got up, put up, or that you saw of someone else, or like how professional and put together you're seeming on a Zoom call when actually you're not wearing any pants, you know, just out of the frame. And so there's this, just to answer your question, like, I feel like I'm trying to draw

0: 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And from the estate of Joan B. Kroc, whose bequest serves as an enduring investment in the future of public radio and seeks to help NPR be the model for high-quality journalism in the 21st century.
1: Forum with Alexis Madrigal is coming up next. We're going to listen back to this morning's show about President Trump's trade war with Canada. Right now, though, let's get your KQED traffic update. There is an accident on the Sunol Grade. Good evening, Al Rogers.
2: Good evening, Michelle. It's a motorcycle and two cars involved, northbound 680 after Sheridan. All are now in the center divide, but we're still seeing some slow traffic backed up to Washington Boulevard and stop and go in Brentwood due to roadwork. Westbound Highway 4 from Lone Tree Way to 160, the right lane shut down till 5 a.m. Al Rogers for KQED.
3: Theo Baker talks with Rachel Miro about secrets and scandal at Stanford University. 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
1: And this week in the Mindshift newsletter, artificial intelligence makes many tasks faster and easier, but a new study suggests that students actually learn more when AI makes them slow down. 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Coming up in the second hour of Forum tonight with Mina Kim, we're going to consider how the Meta settlement will affect the broader social media landscape. The full 2 hours of tonight's Forum rebroadcast is coming up next here on KQED 88.5 San Francisco and KQEI 89.3 North Highland, Sacramento. 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

0: From KQED in San Francisco, I'm Alexis Madrigal. Canada was once one of America's staunchest allies, but a trade war between the two nations has put the friendship under strain. Following a collapse in trade talks, the Trump administration is hitting Canada with a 50% tariff that targets hockey equipment, cement, dairy, plywood. Canada vowed to strike back dollar for dollar, issuing nearly $28 billion in tariffs on American steel, seafood, appliances, electronics, and more. Canadians are also boycotting U.S. products and canceling trips south. We look at what this means for the two economies. It's all coming up next, right after this news.
1: Hi, from NPR News in Washington, I'm Dan Runran. A federal judge has issued a new order that blocks the U.S. Postal Service's plan for carrying out President Trump's order, this to restrict mail-in voting for the midterm election. As NPR's Hansi Lo Wang reports, the ruling sets up another possible Supreme Court review of Trump's order.
2: U.S. District Judge Ndhir Tawani in Boston has issued a temporary restraining order that blocks the U.S. Postal Service's new mail-in ballot requirements for states for 14 days. The Postal Service's plan involves delivering mail-in ballots only to people on voter lists that the states would have to turn over to the mailing agency. Judge Tawani found that plan is likely illegal because USPS has no authority to control voting by mail. We should note USPS is financial support of NPR. Tawani is set to decide whether to issue a longer-lasting block after a hearing next Thursday. This ruling helps set the stage for another review of Trump's order at the Supreme Court, but there's little time left for the order to be fully carried out. Mail-in voting for the midterms starts next week. Hansi Lo Wang, NPR News.
1: A jury is now deliberating whether to find Lindsay Clark guilty of murdering her three children in 2023. Her attorney is seeking what's known as the insanity defense because of Clancy's postpartum mental health issues. From member station WBUR, Deborah Becker reports on the closing arguments in the case.
3: Both sides agree Lindsay Clancy was a devoted mother who was struggling. Defense attorney Kevin Reddington says Clancy was over-medicated and spiraled into postpartum psychosis.
4: The damn medicine and the lousy medical care that she got.
3: But prosecutor Jennifer Sprague says Clancy knew what she was doing and planned to kill her children.
5: She left them discarded on the basement floor, like broken toys, because she was done playing the game.
3: Jurors will decide whether Clancy's guilty of first-degree murder or not guilty because her mental state made her not criminally responsible. For NPR News, I'm Deborah Becker in Plymouth, Massachusetts.
1: The FDA has approved new versions of the two most commonly used COVID-19 vaccines. NPR's Rob Stein reports.
6: The FDA approved updated versions of the COVID vaccines made by Moderna, Pfizer-BioNTech, and Novavax. The vaccines are designed to protect people against the most common subvariant known as XFG. The shots were approved for anyone ages 65 and older and for children and younger adults with at least one health problem that puts them at risk for serious complications from the virus. Nevertheless, the American Academy of Pediatrics still recommends very young children, those 6 to 24 months, continue getting vaccinated every year. The new vaccines should start to become available within days. Rob Stein, NPR News.
1: It was a positive day on Wall Street Thursday. The Dow added 105 points. The S&P, 55. The NASDAQ gained 411. This is NPR News. New research in the journal Science sheds light on the biology behind profound autism. As NPR's Ping Wong reports, it offers hope for new treatments eventually.
7: Hundreds of different genes are implicated. But researchers at UC San Francisco have found that many of these high-risk genes code for proteins that tend to interact on a limited number of processes. They've published a map of more than 1,800 protein interactions associated with these genes, offering insights on how they affect brain development and new targets for treatments. Allison Singer is president of the Autism Science Foundation. She has a child with severe cognitive impairment.
8: For families of people with profound autism, like mine, this is the kind of scientific advance that we have been waiting for and praying for.
7: Singer says there's much work to be done to develop treatments, but this paper makes the path more clear. Ping Huang, NPR News.
1: A National Transportation Safety Board report says ongoing White House construction contributed to radio problems that kept air traffic controllers from hearing calls alerting them that President Trump's Marine One helicopter was about to be airborne, this on August the 4th. Instead, controllers cleared a jet from nearby Reagan National Airport just as the helicopter lifted off. Because of the ongoing work, Trump's helicopter took off from a temporary location. As a result, the helicopter came within 0.8 of a mile laterally and about 700 feet vertically of the passenger jet. A mid-air collision at Reagan National killed 67 people a year and a half ago. This is NPR.
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10: 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Mostly cloudy with a slight chance of showers tonight. Expect overnight lows near 60. Tomorrow will be cloudy with a 20% chance of rain. It's 8:06. 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
0: Welcome to Forum. I'm Alexis Madrigal. Well, here we are, talking about tariffs again. Donald Trump's favorite foreign policy has been a constant feature of his time in office. But this time around, he's targeted not just China, but many longtime American allies like Canada. This has managed to make the Canadians angry, transforming their internal politics and creating the conditions for an all-out trade war. In any case, let's figure out what's going on with the tariffs this time. We're joined this morning by Kyle Hanley, Associate Professor of Economics and the Director of the Center for Commerce and Diplomacy at the School of Global Policy and Strategy at UC San Diego. Welcome, Kyle.
11: Thank you.
0: We're also joined by Daniel DeRocher, who's International Trade Reporter at Politico. Welcome, Daniel.
12: Thank you for having me.
0: And we've got Matina Stevens-Gridneff, who's Canada Bureau Chief for the New York Times and based in Toronto. Welcome, Matina.
13: Great to be here.
0: So let's just dive in. Daniel, Canada has largely been a quite friendly neighbor to the North over the entire history of these countries. Now we're in a trade war with this ally. What are the current tariffs that we are imposing on Canada before all this stuff goes into effect?
12: So you kind of have to go through the laundry list here, right? So for a pretty long time, about like March or April of last year, we've had tariffs on steel, aluminum, and automobiles and auto parts, from Canada. And those have been tariffs that have been on the rest of the world, and Canada has been included in that. Generally, most products that are shipped under a North American trade agreement called USMCA, those products have been exempt from tariffs. Now, what happened this week or this weekend is the Trump administration went through with putting a 50% tariff on about $20 billion worth of products. That's things like furs and hockey equipment, but also things like paper and paper products and wood. And so those, you know, where often these tariffs that the U.S. has threatened on Canada, you can say that most of the products were exempted. This was kind of the first, you know, non-steel aluminum automobile tariff where just everyday items, you know, businesses that before had no tariffs, now they are facing a 50% tariff. And so it's kind of an escalation in what we saw before.
0: I mean, is this something where Americans could see sort of immediate price changes on things where we get a lot of a particular product from Canada, like, for example, toilet paper?
12: Yeah, I mean, it depends on the item. So, yeah, toilet paper might be a big one. You know, a lot of newspapers used to be printed up in Canada. Newsprint would have been one of those items that is a big one. But the... at the end of the day, this is a kind of targeted measure, right? They didn't go after some of the things that, that Canada exports to us the most or that are the most important to the U.S., like energy, for example. That's a really huge one that has remained exempt. They also didn't go after potash, which is a key component of fertilizer that would have been really devastating for farmers. And so if you talk to the U.S. side, they'd say this is a pretty kind of measured attack, or not attack, pretty measured package that they're going after here. But that said, I mean, if you're in the cement industry, if you're in the wood industry, yeah, this is a big deal.
0: So Canada says after this, hey, we're going to respond dollar for dollar with tariffs. So what American goods then have the Canadians decided to tariff?
12: Yeah, so the Canadians are also trying to be strategic, and they were really going after kind of the swing states. They're trying to make a political message. So one of those big examples would be washers and dryers. Washers and dryers are made out of a Whirlpool factory in Ohio. Ohio is a key swing state that might control might determine the control of the Senate this year. The U.S. Trade Representative has gone and toured the Whirlpool factory in Ohio. And so it was items like that. There's also clothing items that they went after. They went after steel and raised those up to 50%. But already we're seeing that Canada has walked back some of their tariffs. So they had originally gone after the seafood industry, and that would have hit Maine. Maine is obviously a key state that will help determine control of the Senate. And they already pulled that back after the Canadian seafood industry was outraged by it because those products are sent back and forth over the border. So Canada's still making their adjustments. Theirs don't go into effect until September 8th. But yes, they're trying, it's $20 billion worth of goods, and they're trying to be strategic about what they're hitting.
0: Yeah. Martina, you and a colleague at the New York Times have a fantastic sort of TikTok on what happened here with these trade talks, because at least my understanding is, as recently as last week, it seemed like a trade deal was going to be put into place, but then Canadian Prime Minister Mark Carney pulled the team back. What happened?
13: Yeah, no, I think that's right, and thanks for acknowledging our work. You know, there was just a lot of noise and mis or disinfo in the space, but really the two sides have signed a confidentiality agreement over the talks, and so it was hard to wade through what happened, especially quite an emotional situation, because trade talks I know sound boring, but actually they're not that boring, particularly at the very end. So I think an accounting of what happened last week is that the broad strokes of an agreement were in place by Monday, Tuesday. There were two phone calls between Prime Minister Mark Carney and President Trump, and that was at the back of 3.5 weeks of talks in Washington by the negotiating teams of both sides. And then they had to get down to business and resolve those final things. And my understanding, or our understanding, with Anna Swanson, who covers trade for the New York Times in Washington, is that things began to fall apart. There was a lot of volatility on things that were settled or appeared to have been verbally settled. And I think it's important for people to understand the physicality of trade talks. So all these people are kind of cooped up in the USTR building just across from the White House, but they break up in little teams and they go to different rooms. And then there's kind of like aides going between the rooms and listening in and then typing up the notes and then printing off, and there's draft upon draft. So it's not a neat and tidy process. And unlike what one might expect toward the end, instead of things becoming settled, resolved, and sort of the emotional elements going, low and settling, actually it's the opposite. Teams try and grab whatever they can at the last minute. Our understanding is that there were a number of outstanding issues toward the end, which were not shocking or new. They had been lurking as problems throughout the talks. And broadly speaking, I would say they pertain to the tariffs on steel, tariffs on autos and auto parts. And then there were secondary issues such as control of content online, particularly with U.S. streamers, which are regulated here in Canada. And then over all of those topics that started being kind of thrown into disarray toward the last 48 hours, there was the question of trust and sovereignty. And so the United States, not just toward Canada, but toward all its partners, demands a certain leeway, a certain latitude as to what they do next. They don't want to commit to not changing their mind tomorrow, particularly this administration. And eventually, Prime Minister Carney would call this the signature of the U.S. is in pencil. But this really started to creep into the kind of atmosphere in the talks. And on top of that, I think the Canadians were seeking sufficient reductions in tariffs, particularly in those strategic industries of steel and autos, that would make it worth their while to allow the United States to set effectively tariff rates Canada would take out on other partners, let's say Brazil or Turkey. Mm-hmm. And those were, you know, focused on steel, but I think had a general philosophy that if we're going to create a free or semi-free

0: rivalry. The countries in between have a choice: compete with each other for favor, or to combine to create a third path with impact. We shouldn't allow the rise of hard power to blind us to the fact that the power of legitimacy, integrity, and rules will remain strong if we choose to wield them together.
1: Kyle Hanley, how much do you think that particular sentiment informed this round of trade talks between the U.S. and Canada?
2: I think that that was probably a major factor in why the talks sort of broke down right at the end, especially Canada feeling like they're being pushed around by the United States. And also, you know, what Mark Carney is saying is, hey, a lot of countries are being pushed around by the economic size of the United States. And I think I don't want to say I know what Mark Carney is thinking, but I mean, there's an element to this where he was given an excuse to maybe, you know, discontinue these negotiations on terms that he could explain to the Canadians as like, we're standing up for ourselves. And because I obviously they're not very happy about this. And that, you know, maybe I mean, I think they'll eventually get back to the negotiating table. And I think what the issue is that Canada doesn't want to put all these concessions on the table and then have the United States in 4 months time or after the election say, oh, we actually want to raise the tariff on this. And by the way, we want you to raise your tariff on China or, you know, on this particular good, and just ceding some of that control. And so I think that is a big issue for the Canadians.
1: Kind of hard to be to be a leader of the third way if, in fact,
2: yes,
1: you're sort of just
2: exactly
1: a hand of the United States. Yeah, we're talking about the trade war between the U.S. and Canada, what it means for our economy, for their economy, and for the security of the United States. We're joined by Kyle Hanley, Associate Professor of Economics at UC San Diego. We've got Daniel DeRocher, International Trade Reporter at Politico, and we've got Matina Stevens-Gridneff, who's the Canada Bureau Chief at the New York Times. Of course, we'll take your comments, your questions, your concerns about these tariffs. 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How's all this stuff playing up there? Give us a call, 866-733-6786. 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I'm Alexis Madrigal. 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
4: I'm Mina Kim. 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The settlement also calls on Snap, TikTok, and YouTube to agree to similar payments and product changes. 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That's Forum tonight at 9. On KQED.
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1: Welcome back to Forum. Alexis Madrigal here, talking about the trade war now in full swing between the U.S. and Canada. We've got the New York Times' Matina Stevens-Gridneff. We've got Politico's Daniel DeRocher. We've got UC San Diego's Kyle Hanley. Maybe you're in an industry that's being affected by these tariffs, or could be, like winery or something. Tell us about that experience. 866-733-6786. Forum at kqed.org. And, of course, on all the social media things, we're KQED Forum. Matina, I wanted to come back to you on the sort of what feels to me like a sort of scrambling of Canadian internal politics. You know, there was reporting, I think, from yourself and maybe also from some other outlets about Prime Minister Carney and the Liberal Party reaching out to Doug Ford, Premier of Ontario and Conservative Party. Tell us about what's been happening that way.
5: Yeah, it's an interesting question, really. So a poll released on the Sunday, so just after

0: the talks fell apart showed that by Angus Reid, an independent public opinion company here in Canada, institution here in Canada, showed that 76% of Canadians, which is, you know, a lot more people than voted for Mark Carney, supported his decision to walk away. So you're entering a situation where politically the country is with you in a, like, I don't know what people agree on at 76%.
1: Yeah, right, exactly.
0: So he's got that. And we did see largely that alignment internally, and both the premiers, so the leaders of the Canadian provinces, and to a great degree, the Conservative Party, the official opposition, broadly supporting Carney in these talks. Now, since he walked away from them, I think what we've been seeing too has been a little bit of demand on Carney to release more details. The Conservative Party says release the text. Like, we're not saying you did the wrong thing, but we want to know what really happened. And a conversation around those details has been growing here in Canada. But Mark Carney, as a kind of very, very centrist leader of the Liberal Party, has enjoyed quite good relationships with all the premiers. He's worked really hard on that in the lead up to these talks. So in the meantime, not to get into the weeds of Canadian politics, but the Conservative movement in Canada, so the party federally and individual provinces, is in a bit of disarray, trying to find its way after a really stinging loss in the elections last year. Mm-hmm. And so that really helps Carney. Doug Ford beats his own drum here in Ontario, the Premier of Ontario. I like to say he's the most Trump-style populist leader there is here in Canada, even if the content is very different to what Trump says. The style is similar. And so I think that Doug Ford, leader of the most populous and economically really central province of Ontario here in Canada, and the Prime Minister in very close contact. And there's been a war of words between Ford and Trump that I won't get into. And it's a bit of a distraction or a sideshow. But it matters.
1: Yeah. I mean, at least my understanding, and, you know, I'm not a Canadian politics expert, was that Trump's rhetoric paved the way for Carney to win.
0: Absolutely. Oh, 100%. I mean, there's a really funny quote by a former Prime Minister of Canada, Jean Chrétien, who's in his 90s now and is kind of like elder statesman, who says we must give Donald Trump the Order of Canada for uniting our country. Unfortunately, though, we don't give it to criminals. And so, you know, this is clearly the undertone, and Carney's credentials, right? In a moment of extreme economic uncertainty and volatility, the Conservatives were seen as too close to the Trump movement. And Carney shows up as a seasoned economist, someone who's built a career in finance and public economics. And the Canadians went for him. I think what's shocking is that the swing happened within 6 weeks, 6 to 8 weeks, right?
1: Right. Let's hear just a little clip of Doug Ford, just to, you know, get the contrast in voices here, people who are united in Canada in this trade war.
2: If President Trump escalates, Canada needs to be ready to do the same. Everything needs to be on the table. We need to use Canada's many points of leverage to create maximum impact, targeting deep red states and making sure that America's economy feels the pain.
1: That was Ontario Premier Doug Ford speaking on Monday about U.S. tariffs. I mean, Kyle Handley, it's hard to remember, but in, you know, my lifetime, it felt like the U.S. and Canada, along with Mexico, were essentially created. I mean, you know, there was the North American Free Trade Agreement, which then morphed into the USMCA. Like, we seemed like we were going to have a continental scale sort of market, that we were moving towards integration. Is it just Trump's obsession with tariffs that torpedoed that vision, or did something else happen to kind of start to change the basic posture of these countries?
3: I mean, I think it's partly Trump's obsession with tariffs, because he can do so much with executive authority and doesn't have to worry about, you know, Congress. He does have to worry about the courts, as we now know. But I think you raise a good point, and I think that, you know, North American integration and, you know, the idea of North America, you know, being one economic unit, has been in the air, you know, since the late 80s. So before there was even North American free trade agreement, there was a Canada-US free trade agreement that was the, you know, the precursor to that. And this is kind of the answer to the European Union's, you know, own trade area. It was meant to be the answer to, you know, to rising powers in Asia, including China and others. And so I think that is all sort of fallen apart now because Donald Trump and his advisors are sort of more interested in sort of Fortress USA and do we have, you know, can we build our own, you know, military capabilities, our own cars? And they want the jobs that are, you know, in Canada, in the steel industry, in the aluminum industry, in the auto industry. They want those in the United States. And so that's the new mindset. And they're willing to throw a bone to Mexico and Canada, but they want it to be on the U.S. terms. And it's not like a viewed as sort of a mutually beneficial project anymore. I think by all three parties, Canada, U.S. and Mexico. And I think that has changed a lot in this comment that we heard earlier from Mark Carney saying that, you know, that these things are signed in pencil. Are very different from the old idea behind North American Free Trade Agreement, which is that these are long-term, credible commitments, and businesses and firms on both sides of the border can plan around that, and they can make investments, and they can decide, you know, how to structure the supply chain in a way that, you know, is for the long term. And that's where the big investments happen, and firms on both sides of the border, including the United States, you know, are going to hire workers and say, we're going to get parts from this Canadian factory, and then we're going to finish some of the goods, you know, in Mexico. But here, you know, is where we'll do final assembly in, you know, in Michigan and Ohio. And that sort of planning is all on hold right now. And so we're in a very different environment at the present. And I think that's going to continue now for, you know, a decade or more until this all gets settled, or at least settles down.
1: Do we see any indication that there is more steel, more aluminum, and these other sort of like heavy industries actually, be, you know, happening in the U.S.?
3: Like, no.
1: You know, yeah.
3: I mean, not at all. I mean, I think that there's been very little increase, in output in these sort of heavy industries like steel and aluminum, very little increase, in their employment. Some of it was already happening before the Trump administration came back in 2025 and kicked off this new round of tariffs. So to some degree, they may be taking credit for things that were already baked in. And I mean, what we've seen more than anything is that the industries that got the most amount of protection in terms of tariffs are the ones that have expanded the least. The industries that got a lot of exemptions like electronics and, you know, the iPhones and the semiconductor chips and the things that we're using to do the build out for AI, where there's not a lot of tariffs, that's where there's been a lot of expansion and total output and, you know, employment, wages and things like that. And so it's really the opposite of the story that the Trump administration wants to tell.
1: Mm-hmm. Daniel DeRocher, international trade reporter with Politico. Listener writes in to say, how is Trump still implementing tariffs? The Supreme Court ruled against his tariffs already. I know that there are other means, but are these going to get struck down too? So what's the sort of legal authority under which these tariffs are being levied?
4: Yeah, and that's a valid question, right? Because the big power that he was using, the International Economic Emergency Powers Act, I think is the right acronym for that, that was struck down by the Supreme Court, and they had to pay all that money back. In the time since, they've been trying to figure out how to reinstate that tool, not only in its ability to just kind of impose sweeping tariffs, but also in its kind of flexibility. He was able to use IEEPA as a way to kind of bully countries into doing things that he wanted. And so there was a kind of stopgap measure that they put in place right after the Supreme Court struck that down. That was called Section 122. It was a 10% tariff. That's already expired and is also being challenged in court. So while it's also expired, they could have to refund all that money back depending on how the court rulings go. And then they have another tariff power called Section 301, and they're in the process of unveiling those tariffs. There's already a tariff between 10 and 12.5% that they have imposed on more than 80 countries. There's more in the works. But so with this specific Canada threat, it was a really new attempt. It kind of came out of left field in some ways. They're using Section 338 of what you might have learned either from Ferris Bueller's Day Off or in your history classes, the Smoot-Hawley Tariff Act. And that's a Great Depression era law when they were trying to figure out how to shovel their way out after the stock market crash in 1929. Congress passed the Smoot-Hawley Trade Act. And it hasn't been used in this way before. So it's a really kind of novel approach that they're taking. There will likely be legal challenges. There's already a group that has successfully challenged other versions of these tariffs that are, you know, they're surveying. They're looking for a business who wants to bring this action, but have not brought the action yet. And so, yeah, I mean, the courts will get a chance to weigh in. To Kyle's point earlier, the real kind of guardrail that we've seen here on the president's tariff actions haven't been Congress for the most part. It's been the courts. And he's really trying new things using experimental, or using laws that sometimes have never been used for tariffs before in order to, satiate his love for using, trade as a cudgel, in geopolitics.
1: Yeah. Let's bring in a caller here. Peter in Napa. Welcome.
5: Hey, everybody. Hey, I'm just backing up, I think, what everybody's saying. Couple of points. First of all, I'm a retired winemaker, but I still work in the hospitality industry. Interesting for everyone to know that Canadians have essentially boycotted traveling to Napa and Sonoma. It used to be a very regular part of the local economy. So there's that. But on a larger scale, I'm a dual citizen, and I was just up visiting my mother in British Columbia. And really interesting to note, I think Americans don't quite understand how unified Canadians are on a visceral, personal, interfamily level. I was at a family reunion, and there was about 25 of my family members there, of all political stripes. And one of them's a tribal chief, one of them's an engineer, civil engineer. We had a little forum ourselves, and the discussion went to their feelings about what's happening. Mm. One of my cousins will not travel to the United States, period. He's an engineer. He won't do it. Many at his firm, which is a global firm, will not travel to the United States just out of a sense of rebellion. Mm. One of my family members feels scared coming here because he's of First Nations descent. Mm. There's a sense of, and I'm not exaggerating, there's a sense of betrayal, mm-hmm. of trust, and brother and sisterhood has been lost. And to me, I mean, these feelings are very disturbing.
1: Yeah.
5: You know, Canada is our friend. I'm a dual citizen myself, but... You know, Canada should be our friend, and they have been for so long. And this is about more than trade now. This has gone to the very heart of Canadians, and they feel very unified right now.
1: Mm-hmm. Peter, really appreciate that on the ground perspective from the family reunion. Thanks so much. I mean, Matina, I mean, based on what you were saying about, you know, the support that Canadians have for Prime Minister Carney's actions, you know, as popular as, like, you know, anything. It sounds like this is what Peter's describing as this going beyond trade now must be what's kind of powering a lot of these feelings.
0: Yeah, and the other way around too, right? When the 51st state talk, which started before President Trump was sworn in for the second term, started in December. Justin Trudeau was then prime minister, visited him in Mar-a-Lago. That also feeds into how Canadians feel. And it feeds into the sense of betrayal and that this administration is menacing Canada. Mm. There's an undercurrent emotion that actually Trump does want to vassalize Canada, does want Canada to be maybe not a 51st state in name, but in substance. And you can see why they think that. I mean, certainly President Trump makes the point again and again, calls the prime minister governor and so on. And so I think that those things feed into each other. And what the Prime Minister really did on Saturday when he held that press conference and he shared some details and he made that speech to address to Canadians is he brought 40 million Canadians into the negotiating room. And so now that is part of the dynamic. And I actually think that could, in future, when the two sides do decide to go back to the table, and I think it's worth pointing out that walking away from a negotiation is a negotiating tactic. We see it all the time in all talks, right? But now that he's brought pretty much all of Canada into it, it'll be hard to go back to the talks. And I think that is also significant to point out.
1: You know, Daniel, as we think about the relative advantages and disadvantages that these countries have in this negotiation, it certainly seems that having your country united behind you would be an advantage for Canada. Alex on the Discord writes in to say, literally nobody who voted for Trump envisioned that he was talking about Canada when he ran on the tariff platform. They're basically us. The implication was clearly that the tariffs were for China. You know, my understanding is that tariffs of certain kinds can be popular. What do we know about tariffing Canadian goods and how many Americans are for it?
4: Yeah, it's unpopular. There's a lot of polling out there that, you know, the Trump administration is underwater, really, when it comes to his handling of the economy. He campaigned on this pledge that he was going to lower prices. That hasn't happened. Inflation has been kind of sticky. And stuff like the tariff policy is seen as a direct reason for why that might be the case. I wrote an article, I think, earlier this week that kind of looked at that dynamic between the two countries. Economically, the U.S. is in a position to kind of weather this. Over the past year and a half, we've seen businesses kind of step up and manage tariffs in a way that I think a lot of economists weren't really predicting when Liberation Day was announced. And they figured out ways to kind of mitigate the effects, even as they were taking hits to their bottom line. But politically, the U.S. just doesn't have the same kind of bandwidth that Canada has here. Obviously, the midterm elections are coming up. Democrats are kind of in line to take the House. The Senate is in play in a way that you might not have expected a year or so ago. And that is weighing on the administration. And I say the administration and not President Trump himself, because I do think that there's a distinction here, right? President Trump loves tariffs. He's not really going to back off of that. He loves to make the tariff threat. He sees it as a very effective tool. Mm-hmm. But when he's making these kind of big top line threats, you see the administration subtly kind of come underneath and include exemptions or, carve stuff out.
1: We'll be back with more on the U.S.-Canada trade war with Daniel DeRocher from Political, Kyle Hanley from UC San Diego, and Matina Stavis-Gridner from the New York Times. Stay tuned.

Coming up in the next hour of Forum with host Mina Kim, Meta has agreed to pay up to $17 billion to settle a lawsuit alleging Facebook and Instagram violated child privacy and consumer protection laws. The settlement also calls on Snap, TikTok, and YouTube to agree to similar payments and product changes. The case brought by 47 states and the District of Columbia could mark a turning point for social media in the United States. We dig into its potential impact on social media addiction. 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

0: Welcome back to Forum. Alexis Madrigal here. We're talking about the trade war between the U.S. and Canada, something that would have sounded unbelievable a few years ago, but here we are. What it means for our economy, for consumers, for the security of the United States. We've got Kyle Handley, Associate Professor of Economics at UC San Diego, also Director of the Center for Commerce and Diplomacy there. We've got Daniel DeRocher, International Trade Reporter with Politico, and we've got Martina Stevens-Gridneff, Canada Bureau Chief with the New York Times. Of course, we're taking your calls and comments and questions and things that are going on. 866-733-6786, forum at kqed.org. Kyle Handley, I wanted to talk a little bit about the big picture of tariffs here. There was a time where the Trump administration was presenting tariffs as a way of sort of offsetting the tax cuts that were being given to wealthy Americans. That hasn't happened.
1: Yeah, so the tariffs, the revenue that we're getting from tariffs in a year is in the order of like 150 to 200 billion. And so it's really not that much. I mean, the United States every single day is collecting $10 or $12 billion in corporate tax receipts and payroll withholding. I mean, those are big numbers, and those add up. Like our total revenue every year is, you know, about $5 trillion. And yeah. So you can add up the tariffs cumulatively over a long period of time. This is the kind of stuff they do when they're passing these big budget bills and they're like, oh, over the next 10 years, you know, we're going to collect $1 trillion in tariffs. And it's like, well, true, but we're also going to collect, you know, over
0: $50 trillion,
1: you know, and so these are small numbers, and they did kind of use them to offset the tax cuts. Trump has also promised, you know, six or seven times over to use this for a better military. We're going to buy new, you know, boats for the Navy. We're going to give every American family like a check. And so, you know, this has been spent many times. And so it's not very plausible to me that the tariffs are an essential part of, you know, United States revenue at this point. The traditional ways of raising taxes and trying to pay our bills and pay off our debts are still like corporate taxes, payroll taxes. And this has kind of been oversold, as some sort of new revenue source that we can tap. We're pretty much maxed out, I think, at the point where we can't raise these tariffs much more before people, they're already unhappy about it, and they're really going to start to notice if we try to genuinely raise revenue with tariffs.
0: Yeah. One of the things that would make Americans even more unhappy, actually, is if Canada were to bring tariffs on oil into this picture, right? Can you give us kind of the brief on Canadian oil into the U.S. and what tariffs there would mean?
1: Yeah, so I mean, one of the cards that Canada hasn't played yet is that they are a major source of energy imports for the United States, in particular oil. And so there have been calls in Canada, you know, I think by like Doug Ford and others that we heard from earlier, that why don't we put an export tax on, you know, Canadian energy exports, which would actually be paid by Canadians, but then they would have to make up that money that they paid, which would mean they would charge a higher price, you know, for oil that's coming to the United States. And that could potentially, you know, drive up oil prices and then gas prices for the United States. So that's what they're arguing they could do. I don't know if they'll actually follow through with that, but they do hold some cards there. Doug Ford has also, you know, threatened to just cut off, you know, energy that's, you know, electricity and things that's crossing the border as well. I don't know if he can do that. But those, if they are able to do that, it could have bigger effects on the United States than some of the things they've proposed at this point.
0: Yeah. I mean, Martina, do you think there's actually appetite for messing with the oil industry there in Canada?
2: No. I think it's a very simple answer. And I think the Prime Minister has said so. He laid out on Saturday the dependencies of the United States on overall Canadian energy exports. or imports to the United States. And they don't, it's not just oil from Alberta, which heads south to the tune of 97% of the oil produced in Canada goes straight south. Actually, Canada's trying to break that and intends to build a pipeline to the West Coast to ship to Asian markets. But it's also natural gas as well as hydro and other forms of electricity that go predominantly from Quebec to the East Coast states. And I think there is many reasons for that, sort of discomfort with the idea at a federal level. And, you know, Doug Ford can easily talk about oil because his province doesn't have any. But I think the issue here is broader. It's psychological and political. Mark Carney knows what a strong ally the American citizen is to Canada. And feeding into an inflation crisis, because that's what is happening really in the U.S. with the situation of the disruption of oil supply and energy supplies because of the war in Iran and Strait of Hormuz, that will not make Canadians popular in the U.S. And he's playing the long game. I think we can look at it more cynically, that this is a corporate play, doesn't want to upset energy or oil companies and so on. But really, I do think that the Prime Minister long ago made the decision that he wasn't going to take energy, put energy on the table. And we have absolutely no indication that that's changed despite those voices.
0: Mm-hmm. Thanks for that. Let's bring in Tom in Campbell. Welcome, Tom.
3: Thank you. Yes, I keep hearing, this is kind of a devil's advocate question, because I think what Trump has done has just, it's abhorrent. But I keep hearing from his supporters that, oh, that Canada had all these tariffs on American dairy products, and it was an unfair tariff situation that existed before, and now we have to level the playing field, so to speak. Has Canada had a lot of tariffs, you know, one-way type tariffs on the United States, and we didn't have anything on them in the past?
0: Mm. Good question. Daniel?
4: Yes. So there are actual sticking points in the relationship between the U.S. and Canada. And so it's not necessarily that they have a direct tariff on dairy products. It's that they have a tariff rate quota. There's something called the supply management system. And so they try to limit how much actually comes into the country to protect their own dairy industry. I think it also applies to lumber. And so, yeah, that has been an ongoing sticking point between the U.S. and Canada. I have a colleague who talks to the dairy industry a lot, and he pointed out that the dairy industry has actually done pretty well under USMCA. It's just that they want more in the U.S. And so, you know, there's these market shares. People are trying to strive to get more. And that's part of the negotiations as well, is see how much you can actually get from the other side.
0: Yeah. Let's bring in another question here. Ken in El Cerrito. Welcome.
5: Oh, hi. I've heard that, of course, Canadians aren't coming to the U.S. in the numbers that they were. How are Canadians feeling about American citizens who travel to the U.S. at a time like this? Mm-hmm. I'm thinking about a trip to Calgary and some other parts of Canada. So am I going to have eggs thrown at me, or what's going to happen?
0: Very politely, Ken. I just got to say, my family and I, we got back from Quebec, Montreal and Quebec City. It was so awesome. It was so great. I loved it. Martina, but you know, maybe there are some bad feelings from Canadians there. What do you think?
2: Well, first of all, you will not find a place that's friendlier to Americans than Calgary. Seriously, the pro-American capital of Canada. No, but more broadly, I think what you might see is people want to talk to you about it. Mm. It would be deeply out of character for any incident to occur. But I think people are really curious. They want to know how you guys feel about it in the U.S., how you feel about this situation. And if anything, if, you know, I've lived here for a couple of years now since taking up this posting with the Times. If anything, I would predict people doubling down on being super welcoming and polite to remind you why the U.S. has built this deep relationship with Canada over the years beyond the geographic inevitability of living next door to each other.
0: Mm, that is a very good point. Let's talk a little bit here, and maybe we'll come to you first, Kyle, on this one. You know, Congress could change these things, right? I mean, Congress, you know, if Republicans feel the heat on this or they decide that they want to try to make some changes to the tariff policy, they could do something, right? Do you think there's any chance of that happening?
1: No. So you're correct.
0: I like the clear answers we're getting here.
1: So you're correct. I mean, traditionally, Congress has the power to tax, so they make the laws. They have just, over the course of 50 years, delegated a lot of that authority to the executive, not thinking that it would ever be used in the way that the Trump administration in the second term of Trump 2.0 has used it. But given the hold that Donald Trump has over the Republican Party, they're not going to cross him and reclaim that authority. I also think that if in the midterms the Democrats prevail in both the House and the Senate, they may be able to try and curtail Trump's tariff powers, but they're not going to have a veto-proof majority. And on top of that, it's not obvious to me at all that the Democrats want to turn the tariffs back off. They may have different priorities, but they don't speak out against tariffs as a general idea that often. They often say, actually, on this radio program I've been on before, saying, well, we would do it differently. What does that mean? Well, we may find out. but I think it would be a better thing if Congress did reclaim its tariff authority and rein in this president and future presidents in terms of, you know, investment and commitments and letting the, you know, businesses know what the economic environment is they're going to be working in. The on-off, you know, every other week is not a good thing. But I'm not very optimistic that that's going to change.
0: Yeah. I mean, Daniel, this is an interesting proposal by Kyle, that essentially Democrats would be more technocratic and less personal in the way that they'd apply tariffs, but they'd keep them going.
4: Yeah, and I think it's a true point. I think that we're in a new era of kind of protectionism, of global trade, where, you know, when I started on this beat, trade is kind of a bipartisan or a nonpartisan issue, right? You have Democrats who support free trade and Democrats who don't support free trade. And same with the Republican Party. The Republican Party used to be more of a party of free trade, but it has really evolved under Trump. And, you know, I think the first term of Trump is what really kind of turned the tide here, where he started imposing tariffs on China and the Biden administration kept those tariffs in place. And so there's specific industries that they look at, you know, the steel and aluminum tariffs have been in place, I think, since 2018 or 2020. And it's more just ratcheting them up. And so it will be a really interesting question. It won't necessarily be next year. It might not be until if a Democrat wins in 2028. But what would be the way that they would try and chart this forward? I think you would have a little less maybe global sweeping tariffs, but there would certainly still be industries that the government would be trying to target and trying to use tariffs as a tool to build up manufacturing and things like semiconductors or drones or robotics or anything where they're seeing choke points across the globe.
0: Interesting. Let's bring in another caller here with a really fascinating point. Michael in Boston, welcome. Go ahead, Michael.
6: Sorry, I got caught by someone else. I just wanted to mention that the Republicans seem to be fomenting separatism in the Canadian West, and this can't be making Trump any friends.
0: Oh, interesting. Matina, I think we lost Michael, but maybe you could could take this on.
2: Yeah, and if I understand correctly, I think Michael was talking about the movement to hold a referendum for the province of Alberta, where Calgary is, previous COLA, to secede from Canada and become its own independent state. Alberta, for people not familiar with the map, is a landlocked province of about 5 million people and, you know, has very close ties to the United States. It's just over Montana, and exports and is the home of Canada's oil sands, third largest reserves of confirmed reserves of oil in the world. So this movement traditionally is a fringe movement. It has gained some popularity in more recent years. It's organized and has been able to exert pressure to a somewhat friendly provincial leader, the premier there, Danielle Smith, a friend of the MAGA movement also, to convince her to hold a referendum. So not to give you guys a headache, but basically on October 19th, they are holding a referendum to decide whether they're going to hold a referendum.
7: Wow.
2: I apologize for that, but no, that is what's happened.
0: Don't worry. That actually sounds very California style. Are we expecting it to be?
2: There is no evidence right now that it will be successful. And after what's happened, I think the chances of that being successful have been minimized. However, I think what your caller Michael was referring to was the fact that the State Department received a delegation of these activists, pro-Alberta independence activists. The Times, I've personally reported on this. They went to Washington. They had an audience with senior State Department officials where they explained their rationale. They made asks of the U.S. government, including a new independent Alberta to enjoy a free trade agreement with the United States, bridge financing, the arrival of U.S. banks in independent Republic of Alberta. And so that's obviously upset a lot of Canadians who have accused the administration of foreign interference into a pretty serious domestic issue in Canada. And certainly the Trump administration hasn't sought to dispel those rumors. Secretary Bessent back in January, in the aftermath of Carney's Davos speech, made some very positive comments about Alberta. They're independently minded people. We love them and they want to sell more oil to us. That's great. And so they've definitely found a pressure point for Canada, and people have not taken kindly to that. I think while it may not be foreign interference in the legal or, if you will, you know, national intelligence sense, certainly on the street, if you ask Canadians if it's foreign interference, they'll say yes.
0: Wow, I feel somewhat ashamed at not having looked into this particular corner of somewhat insane foreign policy. Another listener writes, it will be another year and a half of this trade war with Canada, not to mention any other country the nightmare in Washington has a whim to pick on. Assuming sanity returns to Washington in 2028, what happens with U.S.-Canada trade relations? Will Canada consider this to be a nightmare the rest of the world is waking up from, and relations will go back to normal? Daniel, let's go to you on this.
4: I think that's a really interesting question, and we don't have an answer to it right now. I think that when you look at Congress and where they've stepped up on trade policy, it has generally been Canada. That's been the one resolution where they were trying to take away the power that passed both the Senate and the House, just because the dynamic of North American trade and its importance for being competitive globally is really different than, say, what's going on with China or some of the countries out in Asia. So it is possible. I mean, I think that there are some minds in Canada that are, well, maybe we can just wait this out until Trump leaves office, which would be a very long time to wait that out and probably unrealistic. They'll probably get to the table before it. But I don't think that the path that the Trump administration has taken on Canada is necessarily popular and going to be the one that sticks.
0: In the long term. Yep, it does. We've been talking about trade war between the U.S. and Canada and the future, joined by Daniel DeRocher, international trade reporter with Politico. Thanks for joining us.
4: Thanks for having me.
0: We've also had Kyle Handley, associate professor of economics at UC San Diego. Thank you, Kyle.
1: Thanks for having me on.
0: And Matina Stevens-Gridneff, Canada Bureau Chief with the New York Times. Thank you so much.
2: Well, it's been a pleasure. Thanks for having me.
0: Thank you so much to all of our listeners for your calls, your comments, and just for listening to the show. We appreciate it. I'm Alexis Madrigal. Stay tuned for another hour of Forum Ahead with Mina Kim.
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9: 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Here's Al Rogers.
10: We had a stall on the eastbound Bay Bridge near Yerba Buena Island. That's been cleared, but it made the commute take a couple of steps backward. Northbound 101 slowing once again from Vermont Street for the drive to the Bay Bridge Lower Deck. And we have roadwork southbound on the 280 extension from 6th Street to Cesar Chavez. Only one lane open until 7 a.m. Al Rogers for KQED.
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0: From KQED in San Francisco, I'm Mina Kim. Coming up on Forum, Meta has agreed to pay up to $17 billion and make changes to its products to settle a lawsuit alleging Facebook and Instagram violated child privacy and consumer protection laws and harmed children with their addictive platforms. The settlement also calls on Snap, TikTok, and YouTube to agree to similar terms. The case, brought by 47 states, the District of Columbia, and U.S. territories, could mark a major shift in how social media companies are allowed to operate. We dig into the details after this news.
1: Live from NPR News in Washington, I'm Dan Ronan. President Trump Thursday signed an executive order that he said will rename Lake Ontario as Lake America in the United States. The president had floated the idea of a name change as trade negotiations with Canada broke down last week, and the U.S. and Canada are now imposing tariffs on products that crossed the border. Trump said he signed the order because he claims Canada is an unreliable trading partner.
2: We deal with a lot of people. Oftentimes, they'll ask me, who's the worst to deal with on trade? And I said, that's easy, Canada. They are the worst to trade. And they feel entitled, and just we can't have that.
1: Canada's Prime Minister Mark Carney and other Canadian officials are rejecting the call to rename Lake Ontario, noting that the name goes back at least 400 years, predating the U.S. Declaration of Independence and the Canadian Confederation. Qatar's Prime Minister made a visit to Iran Thursday following stops there this week by officials from Pakistan and Oman. Mediators are trying to restart the peace talks with Washington after economic pressure to isolate Iran began. NPR's Aya Bertani reports.
3: Qatar says its Prime Minister Sheikh Mohammed Al Thani met with Iran's president and its lead negotiator to discuss the necessity of resuming the diplomatic track and avoiding further escalation. And just before the visit to Iran, Al Thani spoke with Gulf Arab counterparts. Qatari analyst Rashid Al Mohannadi explains.
4: I would read that as coordination and consolidation of positions before conducting the visit.
3: He says that includes pressuring Iran to come back to the negotiating table and reopening the Strait of Hormuz. Data shared with NPR by research firm ICIS shows Iran's closure of the strait slashed Qatar's gas exports from more than 500 shipments between March and August of last year to just 18 this year. During the war, Iranian missiles damaged a sprawling U.S. airbase in Qatar and the country's natural gas refinery. Aya Boltraoui, NPR News, Dubai.
1: NPR's Greg Myrie reports that President Trump is offering assurances that Russia will not wage an occupation against a NATO country.
5: President Trump was asked if President Putin might be considering additional military action in Europe.
2: I've had good talks with him. He's not going to be attacking a NATO territory.
5: CIA Director John Ratcliffe made an unannounced trip to Moscow on Tuesday, igniting speculation about the reason for his visit. The CIA has declined to comment. However, a U.S. official said Ratcliffe warned Russia against attacking NATO countries. The CIA chief also told the Russians the U.S. has conclusive evidence Russia is providing intelligence to Iran. The U.S. official was not authorized to discuss the matter publicly and spoke on condition of anonymity. Greg Myrie, NPR News, Washington.
1: And from Washington, this is NPR. Life on the moon seems unlikely with harsh conditions like extreme temperatures and solar radiation. But researchers at NASA and the University of Maryland say new evidence shows microbes from Earth can survive on the moon. Scott Massioni from member station WYPR reports.
6: University of Maryland researchers studied environments on the moon and then tried to see if Earth-born microbes would be able to handle the conditions. The answer was yes if the bacteria and fungi were in pockets of shadow that protected them from lethal radiation. Now with NASA plans underway to get humans back on the moon by 2028, Stefano Bertone, a scientist who worked on the study, says they'll need to be careful.
7: We want to preserve the scientific record that the moon represents and that we don't want to contaminate the moon and just assume that everything will reset.
6: Bertone says NASA may need to consider how it collects samples to reduce contamination. For NPR News, I'm Scott Massioni in Baltimore.
1: Three journalists who were fired last week from the military news outlet Stars and Stripes Thursday filed a federal lawsuit accusing Defense Secretary Pete Hegseth and the Pentagon of violating their First Amendment rights to free speech and to speak out against government interference in their work. The Defense Department, which partially funds the news agency, had been publishing on a continuing basis since World War I. It is editorially independent of the military. The lawsuit claims the three were fired because of their reporting about the deteriorating conditions aboard the USS Abraham Lincoln. I'm Dan Ronan, NPR News in Washington.
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9: 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Clouds will increase tonight in the Bay region. Lows will be near 60. A cooling trend starts tomorrow with a 20% chance of rain. It's KQED.
0: Welcome to Forum. I'm Mina Kim. In a landmark settlement, Meta will pay up to $17 billion and make changes to its products in a case brought by 47 states, D.C., and U.S. territories claiming Meta's addictive social media platforms harmed children. In announcing the deal, State Attorney General Rob Bonta said it includes more than a $2 billion payout to California.
10: This is a major breakthrough, a milestone moment, a watershed moment, because when it comes to protecting our children's mental health, there is no time to lose. Instead of getting tied up in years of trials and appeals, we have secured the changes we were after.
0: For more on the impact the settlement could have on social media companies and on the way kids use Facebook, Instagram, and potentially other major platforms, we begin with KQED senior editor of our Silicon Valley News Desk, Rachel Miro. Hi, Rachel.
11: Hi, Mina.
0: So glad to have you on with us. Explain to me why $17.1 billion. What is that for? And what the major changes are that Meta has agreed to make?
11: Well, so, you know, it's going to be a little unclear how the money gets spent, and there are contingencies we're going to talk about this hour. Part of it, California's share is more than $1 billion, between $1.5 to $2 billion. The range depends on whether Meta's rivals sign on, right? TikTok, YouTube, because part of the money, $5 million, that's roughly a third of that $17 billion figure is contingent on those rivals signing on. It's a very curious settlement agreement for that reason. But the money for California is earmarked for youth mental health, and of course the legislature and the governor get to decide the specifics. So that fight moves to Sacramento this fall. Now on to some anyway of the specifics, the things that a family with children is going to see as a result of this settlement. Yeah. Teenagers get a 2-hour daily cap across Facebook and Instagram combined. That's cumulative. So, right, a second Instagram account doesn't buy more time for the kid who's quote-unquote addicted. The apps go dark midnight to 6, notifications muted during the school day, like counts hidden. Only a parent can lift any of that. But I'll tell you, Mina, a few of the things I caught only after a good night's sleep. Direct messages are exempt. So think of all the teens we hear about who are hit up with dubious drug offers or attempts to groom them for sex trafficking. And again, going back to that idea of the contingency built into this agreement, the 2-hour limit is a 5-year commitment, not 10. It only extends to 10 if competitors sign on.
0: It's such an interesting deal. So when you say they're exempt, you mean they continue to receive direct messages even during these sort of block times when notifications are blocked?
11: Yeah. I mean, then presumably they can see the drug offer after school's out. You know what I mean?
0: So talk about you know, these changes are being touted as significant. Why did Meta make them? What was Meta being accused of by the states?
11: So Meta was accused of knowing that it had millions, and I mean millions, of children under the age of 13 on its platforms, which is a violation of federal law. You know, Meta would say, and did say in court during the 1 week of trial that we got, hey, we're cutting them off. But internal research and documents also show that they were enthusiastic about the interest from underage users, because those people long term could be another set of eyeballs to sell to advertisers. And so the states were basically arguing that, but also violation of state consumer protection laws, designed, basically arguing not that, you know, this is not a free speech case, right? This is not bad people posting bad things on social media platforms and then holding the platforms accountable for that. They're arguing, no, this is a consumer product liability, personal injury liability situation where, you know, you've got faulty design leading to damaging products, and then you're lying to the American public about that and also what you're doing about it.
12: And so that's why the states were alleging violations of consumer protection laws. You've been talking about, you know, the contingencies with this, right? Initially, Meta will pay out $12 billion, but the additional $5 will depend on if Snap, TikTok, and YouTube settle with the states as well and agree to similar changes. Did you reach out to these companies to see what their thinking is on this?
11: You know, KQED has, and heard nothing back. And you can understand it, right? I'm sure they're, got the turkey sandwiches out in some kind of a right meeting room, trying to figure out how they want to respond. Mm. And you know, it's worth saying that all of these companies are facing major lawsuits from state attorneys general, from individuals, from school districts that have finally had it. Mm. Finally had it. Yeah.
12: I want to bring Peter Ormerod into the conversation now, associate professor of law at Villanova Law School. Peter, thanks so much for being with us.
13: Thanks for having me.
12: I'd love to get your assessment of this settlement and why you think Meta agreed to settle, what incentives they had.
13: Sure. I think that this is a momentous waypoint in changing the way that young people, youths and teens use social media, the extent to which they do use social media. I don't think anyone should expect that this is going to be the end of the matter, or that this is going to be a cure-all. But it certainly is, I think, an indication of the current trajectory that cases like this, and there are many other cases like this, are currently taking. The conclusion to the story hasn't been written yet, but it's certainly, this is a very important chapter in that story. I think it certainly is emboldening for a lot of plaintiffs, for a lot of advocacy groups that want to change the way that the platforms work and the effects that they have on children. In terms of why do we think Meta settled? My sense about this, and is just from following the trial, is that it was not going particularly well for them. Hmm. The settlement agreement itself is 130 pages. It clearly was not something that was, you know, put together pretty quickly. So I think it's fair to speculate that the parties have been negotiating for some time. But my sense is from especially the testimony on Tuesday featuring Instagram CEO Adam Mosseri, my sense about it is that, you know, that examination was going quite poorly for the company. Mosseri was expected to come back on Wednesday morning. Zuckerberg was expected to testify later. And so I think just the direction that things were going, really sort of, it would not surprise me if the calculus of their trial lawyers was, taking a deal now is probably the best thing that can happen, just because it was not going well.
12: Mosseri, the head of Instagram, and obviously Zuckerberg of Meta, and they had lost some cases recently, right?
13: Yes, they have. I mean, the other sort of most important two are there was a verdict in California State Court in Southern California in March. That's the KGM case, advancing a very similar theory, but that was a, sort of an individual private plaintiff. And then there's an ongoing proceeding in New Mexico that is brought by the New Mexico Attorney General. That is not covered by this settlement. That's a completely separate and parallel proceeding. And in both cases, the company had lost and was facing both significant civil liability in addition to mandated changes to the platform.
12: Do you think the company was also feeling very sensitive about its reputation? Has this narrative started taking hold that they treat young users badly?
13: You know, I think I'm reluctant to you know, say that I think that this is going to be the beginning of a large change from the company. Meta has a reputation as being a particularly sort of vexatious litigator. They are often they press very aggressive legal theories in forums in which they are not likely to succeed. And so the fact that they settled this is quite significant. If anything, it just signals that.

0: definitely see that this is going to be some kind of watershed moment in which they change their business and their strategy more generally.
1: Yeah, and of course, Section 230, as we know, shields companies from liability for what users post, and that has been one of the ways that they have argued in the past why they should not be held responsible for the effect of their platforms. And so given that, Peter, do you think the other companies will sign on to the settlement the way that Rachel has been describing that it's been written, right, with these contingencies that it'll go up to $17 billion if these other companies sign on and various other product changes will be made?
0: Yeah, I think the contingencies are a really interesting wrinkle here. It's quite unusual. It's not something that I, you know, can remember encountering in other contexts. Do I think the other companies will sign on? I think they're under an enormous amount of pressure to do so. You know, in these same parties, these same companies were parties to the KGM litigation, and both Snap and TikTok settled that before the trial started. So I think you already see to some extent that maybe they have less appetite for litigation, and so they might be more likely to settle in this circumstance. YouTube's attitude is very different. YouTube maintains that they're not a social media network at all, and that they really don't belong in these cases. Now, I think there's lots of reasons to disagree with that. The sort of the short form video, algorithmically recommended, things of that nature. What the attorneys general argue is sort of the most addictive of the features are shared by YouTube, so you can see why they're in the case. But you know, Google's calculus, I think, is probably a little different from the likes of TikTok and Snap. And so, to me, the thing that I'll be watching is, you know, if there is a holdout, that's who I would expect.
1: Listeners, what are your reactions to this settlement between Meta and the states? What questions do you have about how the settlement will work? More after the break. I'm Mina Kim.
2: In recent years, America's elite universities have been rocked by admission scandals as some well-heeled parents paid whatever it took to get their children accepted. Journalist Theo Baker joins us to describe a launching pad for millionaires and billionaires, complete with secret societies and social calls from the world's richest people. Theo Baker talks with Rachel Miro on an all-new Commonwealth Club program. It's tonight at 10 p.m. on KQED.
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1: Welcome back to Forum. I'm Mina Kim. We're talking about the landmark settlement in the case over social media addiction, where Meta will pay up to $17 billion and make changes to its products in a case brought by California and dozens of other states and U.S. territories. We're talking about it with Rachel Miro, senior editor of KQED Silicon Valley News Desk, and Peter Ormerod, associate professor of law at Villanova Law School, and with you, our listeners. We want to know your reactions to the settlement, the questions you have about it, and how it will work. And we want to know what impact you think it will have with regard to social media, the social media companies, and its effect on children. You can tell us by emailing forum at kqed.org. Find us on Discord, Blue Sky, Facebook, or Instagram at KQED Forum, or by calling 866-733-6786, 866-733-6786. Duncan in Los Altos writes, "This result will not lead to massive transformations that the attorneys general are touting, if my humble fears come true. Mark Zuckerberg will still be happily monetizing our children and grandchildren. This is a very low cost to shut up the 47 attorneys general, only up to $17 billion over 10 years. This is chump change for Meta as its profits continue to skyrocket, and parental controls will likely not help much due to how onerous and confusing that process is, and the sloth and the lack of tech savviness of average parents. Mark will continue to smile all the way to the bank as he collects our kids." Peter, a lot of the attorneys, you know, said that $17 billion was a lot, right? That they felt like that this was a large amount of money. But what do you think about what Duncan is saying here about how much it will actually hurt Meta and create the kinds of changes that the attorneys general are touting?
0: Yeah, I mean, I think I think Duncan has a good point. You know, $17 billion sounds like a lot, and it certainly is compared to the other forms of liability and the other cases.

0: that Meta has faced. But the company is wildly profitable. It generates an enormous amount of money from its advertising business. And so, I think the point is well taken. The $17 billion at most, amortized over 10 years is something that the company, you know, very easily will be able to afford. The larger question is just, you know, Meta's larger financial state right now is certainly sort of being affected by its involvement in artificial intelligence. And, you know, the extent to which, you know, this payment is maybe not going to affect that directly, but you have to wonder about the question that this is going to have on young people and their getting hooked and addicted to the platform, and therefore the extent to which they come back and they generate revenue for the company in future years. So investors largely breathed a sigh of relief from the certainty that the settlement afforded yesterday. But in the longer term, I think it raises more questions than anything else.
1: Mm. Well, I want to bring in a parent now who's been following this case and has been very invested in its outcome. Victoria Hinks is with Parents Rising. Victoria, welcome to Forum.
2: Thank you for having me.
1: So Parents Rise, it's an advocacy group made up of parents like you who've lost children to social media. So how do you feel about this settlement?
2: Well, we, as your previous guest was saying, this is, you know, we feel very, we're hopeful. We think this is meaningful, but let's not forget, Meta has not accepted any responsibility for this. They're spinning this to make it look like they're making all these changes, how wonderful we are. We're making these changes. No, they're doing that because they were hauled into court and the things were going very poorly for them. And there were some very damaging things that came out that would have been devastating in the trial. So when I was in the courtroom. So, I mean, I'm hopeful. I feel like we parents feel emboldened. They are 0-3 now. Between the trial in LA, we were all at, and we come from all over the country. Parents, this is not a partisan issue. It's not Democrat, Republican, East Coast, West Coast. It affects everyone. And if you think it can't happen to your child, you'd be surprised because, it can happen to anyone. And, so we feel, it's not surprising because watching Adam Mosseri and the head of design for Meta on the stand, I mean, even the judge seemed like she was getting frustrated with them. They just wouldn't answer questions. And just a lot of really bad things came out, you know, about their lawyers and that the lawyers recommended not to show any visuals to Adam and Mark in case they get subpoenaed, like they did. And, you know, they changed words that, you know, teens had written that they were worried and they were in a PowerPoint document. And they changed, the lawyers made them change the words to caring deeply. And those aren't the same things. You know, there's other things that were just, we saw in black and white with our own eyes in writing. And I think that was pretty damaging.
1: Was that one of the first times you had seen with your own eyes the writing?
2: This one, yes. But we were also in the courtroom during the LA trials. This is the second time I've seen Adam Mosseri testify in a courtroom. And he was very slick. Not a whole lot had changed. But it's seeing it with your own eyes is really quite different than just hearing about it. Because when you see the text string between a bunch of people at Meta saying, you know, oh, the lawyers want us to take this out and not put this in here because in case Mark or Adam are ever subpoenaed. And then like, yeah, let's get more creative next time. And, you know, also like fudging the way that they talked about like withholding data, like presenting data, like when they did the take a break feature, they said that 90% of the take a break users stayed on take a break. Not mentioning that it is an opt-in and that 90% was of the 1.8% who actually opted in. So it's like really sneaky stuff like that.
1: So, Victoria, your fight isn't over, right? You've pursued your own individual lawsuit that isn't affected by this, and you're pushing for new laws.
2: Yes.
1: But do you think the settlement will help your efforts?
2: Absolutely. We have a lot of wind behind us. Like, yes, this only helps to embolden us. And there's going to be many more like this. It's not about the money. Again, that amount of money is like 1 month's revenue for Meta, and it's over a 10-year period. It's about the changes. And that's what we care about. And every parent that's in Parents Rise with me and all of, and these are just the parents that are in this group. There's so many more of us that we don't even know about. Everyone wants to see these changes made. And whether it's, you know, the fentanyl moms or the sextortion moms or the regular, not regular, but like the suicide eating disorder or the choking challenge. There's so many negative things that come from this underbelly of social media. So that's what we want changed, is that, and we feel that we're in a good position to do this. And I just have to say that our AGs stood up for us when Washington didn't, especially Rob Bonta. He was amazing. We're all grateful.
1: Victoria Hinks with the group Parents Rise, who lost her daughter to social media. I really appreciate hearing where you're at today. Thank you.
2: Thank you.
1: Rachel, I'm curious, what has Meta said about the settlement?
3: So Meta is basically arguing that they are going to continue rolling out different sort of teen time control, parental time control measures that they have already rolled out, already begun to roll out thus far, and developing other techniques, if you will, to offset some of the harms described. But they're not admitting guilt. And again, they're also calling on their rivals, TikTok and YouTube in particular, to implement this new framework right away. And, you know, they're taking out advertisements, or they're expected to take out full page advertisements in a number of newspapers around the country to, you know, alert parents to what's going on. But, you know, yeah. It's interesting, right? Like they're, as we were hearing Peter say earlier, they're very careful not to acknowledge any of the claims made against them in this trial and others.
1: Yeah, I am actually just pulling this up now. You know, CJ Mahoney, Meta's chief legal officer, says Meta wants to ensure teens have a safe and productive experience on our platforms. And it partnered with state attorneys general to set a new industry standard, and that the framework will only work if all our peers join us, because teens have moved fluidly across dozens of apps. We need an industry-wide solution. Is part of it for them, as some reports have suggested, that they just also don't want Meta to be singled out in all of this, to be, you know, basically the poster child of all of this?
3: Well, for sure. You can imagine that Meta doesn't want to lose ground against its rivals, right? And if you're a teen and Instagram is suddenly making it harder for you to hang around for a long time, what are you going to do? You're going to bail for other platforms that don't put up barriers. So that's for sure. But, you know, you can also look at the way that the stock markets have been responding to the announcement of this settlement. And, you know, Meta's stock is going up and Snap's is going down. So it kind of makes it pretty clear that they're trying to, I don't know if you want to say slow walk, or just make contingent. Make their behavior contingent on the behavior of other companies in this space. And, you know, it just goes back to that question of, you know, what is it that attorneys general can do at the state level, even in federal court, when you don't have regulation at the federal level, when you don't have a U.S. Supreme Court that is willing to work with parents and attorneys general compared to industry leaders and the White House.
1: Let me go to caller Kathy in Marin, who's with us. Kathy, go ahead.
4: Hi, can you hear me?
1: I can.
4: Okay, good. I'm a single parent, and during the pandemic, my daughter has severe ADHD. She couldn't learn online, and I gave her iPad because I had to work. And she developed an addiction, and fast forward several years, she's been in residential treatment for 3 years. I've You know, of course, that's not the only thing going on with her, but I don't want to share anything else. She, you know, I guess what I'm wondering is for parents like me who've, you know, I'm sure other parents spend the six figures or more that I've spent on these treatments. Like, is there any way that there's going to be recourse for us or, you know, compensation for all this pain and suffering? Because it's a lot.
1: Well, Peter, do you want to take that for Kathy? You know,
0: yeah, absolutely. So this case and this settlement is binding on the state attorney general's case. And that means, in sort of, you know, simple terms, that there are a whole bunch of other cases that allege much of the same underlying conduct that rely on similar legal theories that remain live cases. And so that involves cases brought by school districts who are arguing that that the platforms are, you know, sucking down resources at schools. And it also is not covered individual private litigants who bring suits alleging that my child has been harmed. I've had to take, you know, make out-of-pocket expenses to address the problems that the platforms cause. And so this money that Meta is paying will not directly go to victims. It will be dispersed to the states to use in a number of different ways, to preventative and things of that nature. But it very well may be the case that future related cases brought by individual private plaintiffs very well may result in compensatory damages that the platform would have to pay. But that's not this settlement.
1: Well, we're getting reactions from listeners. Laura writes, how do you address the incalculable damage done to girls who are now in their later 20s who suffer from body dysmorphia, depression, and anxiety from exposure to the social media culture? Meta and the other social media companies not only know the impact it would have, but created their platforms to ensure it. It's a parallel to the cigarette litigation of the early 90s. Another listener writes, Meta's business model is to steal people's personal data and use it against them. They should all be in jail. So Peter, there are a lot of people who are not celebrating this settlement. But the Electronic Frontier Foundation is also not celebrating this settlement for different reasons. Can you talk about the concerns that they have with the way this case has ended?
0: Yeah, the EFF's primary objection is related to something that is absolutely a prerequisite necessary to make any of these changes effective, which revolve around age verification. You can't serve a different experience to people between the age of 13 and 18, and you can't reliably remove under 13-year-old users without having some way of verifying their age. And so the EFF has come out strongly against the settlement because the EFF sort of has a view towards the world that is very against, very negative for the data collection and processing and surveillance that's necessary in order to reliably verify users' age. This is an issue that is, you know, dividing civil society. The Electronic Privacy Information Center, EPIC, is sort of a similar organization with similar stances and priorities. And EPIC, you know, came out and said that, you know, the settlement doesn't go nearly far enough. And so, you see that within lots of people who research and write about these things, is there's just a disagreement about particularly the age verification, whether it can be done effectively, whether it can be done in a privacy protective way, and whether the costs associated with age verification are ultimately sort of worth it in terms of protecting teens and youths from, you know, the experience that's served to adults.
3: But if I can break in here, Mina.
1: Go ahead, Rachel.
3: I mean, you know, in the trial, one of the things that was discussed reviewing Meta's internal research and documents is that there are all sorts of ways for them to understand, to infer the actual age of a user. And that's how they know that they have millions of children under the age of 13 who are setting up accounts. And what do I mean by inference? Well, what are the interests? What are the interests algorithmically? Who are the friends that these users are engaged with? You don't have to, you know, have a driver's license or some other form of, you know, official ID to know that the user you're looking at is underage.
1: Peter, you wanted to jump in?
0: Yeah, I totally agree. I mean, sort of just to put my own cards out on the table, like I think, you know, the internal evidence surface in discovery shows that you don't need a driver's license. You don't need the platform is going to be engaging in pervasive surveillance of all of its users in order to target them with advertisements. And so there's no, reason to think that age in particular is not going to be amendable to the same kind of data collection processing that's going to happen no matter what. You know, just to sort of understand what the EFF's perspective is, you know, they seem to sort of view this at, you know, that Meta's platforms as sort of a forum. Is that it's a place where people are supposed to come and engage in speech and debate, and that it is supposed to sort of serve these larger public imperatives. And, you know, that's not how I view them, and that's not how an organization like Epic views them, is that these are, you know, they are products that are sort of geared towards certain objectives, and those involve engagement maximization and profit maximization. And so I'm not personally persuaded by their resistance, but I certainly, you know, it's just a fundamental disagreement about what the platforms are and what they're for.
1: This listener on Discord writes, while this case is moving into settlement was to be expected, it still feels disappointing. I would have liked to see a guilty verdict, concrete and real consequences for a C-suitor for once. As for the latest round of protective features, they will be as ineffective and toothless as those previous features discussed during the trial. What we need are laws to protect everyone, and especially kids from the tech industry. Well, after the break, we will talk to a doctor about whether or not these changes will work to reduce the harm to children. We're talking now with Peter Ormerod, Associate Professor of Law at Villanova Law School, and Rachel Miro, Senior Editor for KQED Silicon Valley Desk. More with you as well. Stay with us.

0: Coming up tomorrow on Forum, 6 months into the U.S. war with Iran, President Trump says America is, quote, achieving a very big victory. Atlantic staff writer and military affairs expert Tom Nichols sees it differently. He says the U.S. has already lost the war strategically, in that Iran's hardline regime has survived, gained leverage over the Strait of Hormuz, strained U.S. alliances, and depleted our military resources. We talk with Nichols about how the war went wrong and whether there's still a way to de-escalate. Join us. 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Just search KQED Forum. You're listening to Forum. I'm Mina Kim. We're talking about how Meta has settled in a landmark social media case to pay $17 billion in penalties over 10 years and to make changes to its platform to make it safer for minors. We're talking about that with Peter Ormerod, Associate Professor of Law at Villanova Law School, Rachel Miro, Senior Editor of KQED Silicon Valley News Desk. And you, our listeners, what are your questions or reactions to the settlement and how it will work? What questions do you have about the impacts of social media on kids? Do you think these changes will be enough to make social media safer for children and teens? Have cases like this changed the way you think about or use social media? The email address forum at kqed.org. The phone number 866-733-6786. 866-733-6786. Find us on Discord, Blue Sky, Facebook, or Instagram. Joining us now is Dr. Jason Nagata, pediatrician and researcher specializing in adolescent medicine at UCSF Benioff Children's Hospitals. Dr. Nagata, welcome back to Forum.
1: Thanks for having me again.
0: I think this is a big question on people's minds, both parents and kids and teens. I mean, will the changes that Meta is doing, putting a time limit on the apps, increased age assurances, which we just talked about just before the break, among some of the other changes that Rachel laid out, do you think they will make a difference?
1: Yeah, I do think that this is a meaningful step in the right direction, because largely because it shifts responsibility from kids and parents alone to the platforms themselves. But I will say that, you know, the platforms have been implementing some of these over the last few years, and a lot of the approaches have not been rigorously studied or evaluated. So I do think the big billion-dollar question here is whether or not these changes actually work in the real world and will make social media safer for kids.
0: So we haven't really seen the evidence yet, so it's hard to say. What's the theory, though, behind, for example, kids not seeing likes? That was something that Rachel mentioned as well.
1: Yeah. Well, we know that teenagers in particular, more than adults, are just very susceptible to peer influence. You know, they're going through lots of changes. And so every time they get a like or notification, there can be a dopamine hit. And that's sort of why some of these aspects of the argument were that, you know, they're kind of addictive design features, because teens are particularly susceptible to all this reinforcement and feedback, and that keeps them really engaged. So I do think that some of the aspects of changes could be beneficial, like the nighttime use, for instance. We've actually studied thousands of teenagers around the U.S. and found that on average, you know, teens are using their phones between 10 p.m. and 6 a.m. almost an hour a night, and most of that is social media time. And even between midnight and 4 a.m., most teenagers are still on their phones. So I do think that having some of these default settings, you know, blackout during critical hours is so important, because we already know most teens don't get enough sleep, and the more they're getting notifications and engaged on social media, that just lessens their already, you know, poor quality and less sleep.
0: As somebody who's been studying the impact of social media on children, why are they so susceptible, you know, biologically, for example, and what negative effects have you seen documented?
1: We in particular have looked at sort of addictive features of social media use. And so even among 11 to 12 year olds, so pre-teenagers, technically these are underage users in this national study, we found that 1 in 4 say that they spend a lot of time thinking about social media use apps or planning their use. 20% say they've used social media apps to forget about their problems, and 16% say they've tried to use social media apps less, but they can't. So I do think that these sort of symptoms of addiction, you know, loss of control, withdrawal, needing increasing amounts, that is really impacting sleep, school, and relationships, is meaningful. And when kids are reporting more of these symptoms of addictive social media use that unfortunately is linked with a wide range of health and developmental concerns, including depression, suicide, sleep disturbance, and even substance use.
0: Stephen Menlo Park writes, the financial penalty is a paltry fit for a company of Meta's means. Teens will simply move to other platforms and indeed already have. The better intervention is for parents to work with their children to supervise the use of their child's phone, the apps they use, the time and place of use, and to model responsible use of electronic devices themselves. Meta is simply milking Facebook to move on to other technologies. I predict that as Facebook diminishes, it might be spun or sold within 5 years. What do you think of some of the things that Steve is saying with regard to the role of parents in all this, Dr.
1: Yeah, I do think that parents have a really important role to play. And the American Academy of Pediatrics actually recommends and has recommended developing a family media plan, which is a set of household guidelines or rules that are practical, and they can be individualized based on the age of your kids, what devices are at home. But some of the core principles are that you're having regular conversations with all household members, including the kids, about purposeful use, and then potentially having some limits like screen-free times, like at bedtime or mealtime. And I think an important aspect of the plan is actually that parents have to follow the rules too. Our studies have found that one of the top predictors of kids' social media use is actually their parents' media use. And so we have to practice what we preach and be good role models for our kids. So if we say no texting at the dinner table, but we're texting at the dinner table, our kids are not likely to follow suit. So I do think that parents still do have a really important role, but I do think that with the design features that were really addictive, it's an uphill battle. If you say, don't use your phone at nighttime, but kids are getting notifications throughout the night, it's an uphill battle. But I think with some of these changes, if they are able to be implemented, it'll be much easier to enforce if the app is just cold all night.
0: Let me go to caller Tim in Berkeley. Tim, go ahead. You're on.
2: Yeah, I just think that Rob Bonta should be ashamed of himself for settling so early. And, Meta made $17 billion its last quarter, so it's absolutely nothing to him. And these paltry guardrails are just, they're flimsy. They're not going to do anything. Their whole business model is insidious, and it has to be changed. And they'll never, even attempt to do any of that if everyone just keeps settling with them.
0: Tim, we have another listener on Blue Sky saying something sort of similar. This listener writes, this feels like Meta completely evaded any kind of consequence. $17 billion over 10 years is nothing for them. What motivated the states to go for such a settlement? Does this motivate other countries to threaten similar lawsuits or impose fines on Meta? Peter, what has been going on with other countries? Have they been watching the outcome of this particular case closely? Has this been litigated in other places?
3: Yeah, there is certainly a lot of international action. The sort of most notable examples are that Australia was a first mover in attempting to outright ban youths from social media. That went into effect within the last year. There are a lot of other countries talking about similar measures. And then on top of that, there is a series of regulations in the EU, the Digital Markets Act, the Digital Services Act. They are not necessarily sort of similar in the way that those laws works is really quite different, but they're motivated by many of the same concerns, which is that these are very large platforms that have an enormous amount of influence, and their widespread use among people, including young people, is a problem that people feel like needs to have something done about it. So the companies are certainly under an enormous amount of international pressure, and the fact that the place where they're headquartered, the place where they were founded, is also sort of moving in the direction of regulating them and changing the way that their business model works, I think just sort of adds to that international chorus.
0: Rachel Stephen in San Rafael writes, why did the attorneys general agree to let the behavioral restrictions on the company go away after 5 years? You mentioned this contingency.
4: Yeah, I think in the call with reporters that Bonta held yesterday morning, reporters were just trying to get the details of the deal out and sort of let him get away with not really answering that question. It's interesting to mention, we heard from a previous commenter, I think that, you know, Meta's revenue in its most recent quarter was around $17 billion. It's worse than that. Meta's revenue in its most recent quarter was close to $61 billion. So yes, $17 billion is a chunk of change, but a chunk of change that is a fraction of, you know, the company's Wall Street worth, I think, is somewhere around $1.5 trillion with a T dollars. And over 10 years, it starts to look not nearly as big as maybe a lot of parents and other people in the United States would have liked it to be.
0: Well, this is Ron Discord writes, what the settlement sounds like from a different perspective is that Meta is going to get this settlement to codify that it is an industry leader simply by the assertion that the other companies follow their mitigation actions after the fact. This may actually be making a more insidious creature than what we are looking at now. I know Meta is a de facto industry leader, but the terms they suggest sound like they're making it concrete. Where will this take us? Let me go to Woof in Oakland. Hi, Woof. Go ahead.
5: Hi, thanks. Yeah, the one thing I haven't heard is whether Meta is going to be required to change their algorithm. If they don't change their algorithm, which is designed to keep people stuck on the platform, what good does this thing do? And how is this thing going to be policed?
0: Thanks, Woof. Rachel, I'll start with you. Do you know how far the product changes go with regard to the algorithm, as Woof is asking?
4: Well, so, you know, like algorithm, we keep hearing about algorithms like they're a black box. But, you know, I should say, and again, in this trial and other trials and, you know, the Facebook files that the Wall Street Journal published and, right, the testimony of to Congress of whistleblowers like Francis Haugen and Arturo Bejar, the company does study its changes, but it also uses euphemistic language and selective statistic choices to cloud its organizational strategy from within to deliver control tools to children and adults that don't address known problems. So, you know, like algorithms, yeah, they know what their algorithms are. You know, are they making changes that will that do address known problems? No. Are they promising to do that in the, going forward in the future? Yes. Who will be able to tell whether that's what's actually happening? There is going to be an independent auditor set up as a result of this settlement, but you know, details to come.
0: Well, let me remind listeners, you are listening to Forum. I'm Mina Kim. This is Narite. States aren't the victims of the web or its social media and shouldn't be receiving or deciding what to do with a completely inadequate settlement. By the same token, children aren't the only victims and shouldn't be the only beneficiaries. The states are just as guilty for their criminal negligence to shut the web down when they saw its potential for the damages it's now done. Both belong in federal prisons. All their assets are divided properly amongst 50 years of their victims. You know, Peter, I have seen comparisons to, you know, the legal strategy employed in this case and the result and the impact in terms of responsibility to the way big tobacco companies, you know, were targeted. And do you think that's a useful comparison here?
3: Well, I think that the playbook that the attorneys general are using and just more generally is certainly inspired and drawn from the big tobacco litigation playbook, is what we call a mass tort action, which is a company or a series of companies does things that cause harm, and there's going to be an effort to get compensatory damages from the companies for those harms. The tobacco litigation certainly has, I think, a lot of distinguishing factors about it, but it is, I think, a particularly important illustration of how effective a settlement can be. I mean, I think there's a lot of research trying to capture the idea of, you know, the drop off in teen tobacco uptake following the master agreement, settlement agreement in the tobacco litigation. I personally don't look at this settlement with Meta as being analogous to that. I don't think that you're going to see sort of a similar effect on uptake of social media amongst teens and youths, but you know, I think this is one step towards trying to change norms, social expectations, and the law around teen and youth use of social media, and so I sort of share the listeners and the callers' sort of skepticism about whether this is going to have a lot of beneficial effects in the short term. But it's, you know, another way of looking at it is it's just one more brick in the wall, and it's not itself going to change anything, but it certainly is on the way to having something that could be analogous to the tobacco settlement.
0: Yeah, you said the conclusion earlier is not yet written, but I mean, I guess one of the biggest things that I was thinking about when I was reading about this was just how much this feels like it's changing the conversation to accepting the fact that these companies do have responsibility over the harms, for the harms of its products.
3: I think that's exactly right. I think, you know, the tobacco settlement did not itself, I mean, it certainly had some sort of direct effects, is that it raised the price of cigarettes in order to pay the settlement. And so you can see that that's not perfectly analogous here, is that there's no a price that's going to be raised on the social media companies that's going to sort of reduce demand. But I do think that, you know, teen smoking is something, you know, is really about reshaping social norms and expectations about whether this is acceptable, whether it is something that people tolerate and expect other people to do. And so that's sort of what I'm driving at, is that I think that this is sort of on its way to establishing a similar norm, which is you really shouldn't be allowing your child to be on social media. You should be closely supervising how they use social media. You certainly should not be allowing them to use social media at night and things of that nature. So it's about sort of building, I think, a political coalition and social expectation about what healthy use of social media is. And in that respect, I think it could be seen as analogous to the big tobacco litigation.
0: Dr. Nagata, what other changes would you like to see from Meta and similar companies, right, that you think, you know, if you think that they should go further? And also, what advice do you have, you know, for parents and teens about how to most effectively harness the changes that I think Bonta said were coming within months, right, based on this settlement?
1: Yeah. So I do think that my understanding is that there was an option for users under 18 to have a non-personalized feed, but it was an opt-in setting. And so it wasn't going to be the default.
0: Non-personalized meaning that they would not be gearing content to them based on the things that they clicked and so on.
1: Yes, a feed that doesn't use an algorithm to target them with content. But that was not going to be the default setting for minors, that they would have to opt into that. And as has been discussed earlier, sometimes it's hard to find those different rules and controls if it's not the default. So I do think that that particular stipulation could be more effective if that was just the default. Other things are that, you know, this is only applying for, you know, under 13s, under 18s. And as we mentioned, that is all predicated on the fact that we can identify these underage users. But there's also a lot of literature that, like, young adults, you know, college-age students have some of these same effects, and as to some extent, adults are susceptible to a lot of these same addictive features. So I do think that whenever there's age gating, it sort of is pushing these things back, and certainly teenagers are a vulnerable population. But I do think that, you know, the other sort of health impacts will still come, you know, whether it's 13, 18, or whatever the age range is. So I do think that some sort of broader changes across the platform for all users could also be beneficial.
0: Yeah, we have several listeners who feel that way as well. Well, Dr. Nagata, I really appreciate you coming on to talk with us about this hour.
1: Oh, thank you. And just to mention the parent aspect, I do think that the family media use plan is a useful tool to have some of these conversations, even in light of some of the changes that are going to be coming, because I do think that some of these changes will be most effective with some buy-in from children and teenagers. As we've mentioned, teens can be very tech savvy, and, you know, these are not perfect solutions. So ideally, the teens have buy-ins themselves.
0: Yeah. Dr. Jason Nagata, pediatrician and researcher specializing in adolescent medicine at UCSF Benioff Children's Hospitals. Peter Ormrod, really appreciate you coming on as well, associate professor of law at Villanova Law School.
3: Thanks for having me.
0: And my thanks to Rachel Miro, senior editor of KQED Silicon Valley News Desk. Thank you, Rachel, for
4: your insights
0: and reporting on this. I know you've been covering the effects of social media for a very long time. My appreciation to Victoria Hinks with Parents Rise, who joined us earlier, and, of course, to Janelle Akaoli, who produced this segment. And listeners, we appreciate you listening. This is Forum. I'm Mina Kim.
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7: 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There is a traffic accident in Pittsburgh. And with the details, here's Al Rogers.
8: This is a multi-car collision, eastbound Highway 4, Railroad Avenue. Most of the involved vehicles are on the shoulder, but CHP still has the two left lanes blocked. And we also have some slowing on the peninsula due to road work in San Mateo. Southbound 101 between Highway 92 and Hillsdale, three lanes closed until 5 a.m. Al Rogers for KQED.
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0: Welcome to the Commonwealth Club of California radio show. I'm Gloria Duffy, co-president and co-CEO of the club, a nonprofit, nonpartisan public forum presenting a wide range of thought leaders on the important issues facing our communities, our country, and the world. In the San Francisco Bay Area, Stanford University is one of the highest profile institutions around. Its graduates include a long list of distinguished and accomplished individuals across the worlds of business, government, and other fields. It's long enjoyed a reputation as one of the country's top institutions of higher learning. Today, we're going to explore a lesser-known aspect of Stanford. Theo Baker was a freshman reporter at the student newspaper, the Stanford Daily, when he began reporting on accusations about the university's president that culminated in the president's resignation. Baker joins us today to talk about what he learned and what happened, as well as to paint a picture of the school that makes it sound more like an incubator for billionaires than a place of higher education. He wrote about it in his new book, How to Rule the World, An Education in Power at Stanford University. He's in conversation with Rachel Miro today, senior editor of the Silicon Valley News Desk for KQED. And here's what they had to say.
1: Good evening, everyone. Thank you for joining us tonight. Hello, and welcome to tonight's Commonwealth Club World Affairs program. My name is Rachel Miro, senior editor of KQED's Silicon Valley News Desk. Before we get started, a few reminders. Tonight's program is being recorded, so we kindly ask that you silence your cell phones for the duration of our program. Also, if you have any questions for our guest speaker, please fill out the little cards that were on your seats, or if you're joining us online through the YouTube chat, and I'll remind you all that we're coming up on the Q&A period shortly before we do. It's now my pleasure to introduce tonight's special guest, Theo Baker, author of How to Rule the World, An Education in Power at Stanford University. As an undergraduate at Stanford, Theo uncovered allegations of research misconduct by University President Mark Tessier-Levine. This led to stakeouts, confidential sources, and pitched battles with university attorneys and PR teams hired to undermine his reporting. In the end, President Tessier-Levine was forced to resign. Theo's groundbreaking investigative journalism led him to become the youngest ever recipient of the prestigious George Polk Award. Theo, welcome and congratulations on your new book.
2: Thank you. Thank you so much.
1: So why don't we start off by talking about said book? You arrived at Stanford at 17, intending to climb the Silicon Valley ladder, like I imagine most everybody else at Stanford. By the end of freshman year, you brought down the university president. What changed in you that you decided to fight the corruption rather than just play along?
2: Well, thank you. First of all, thank you to those of you who have joined us here and spend your Wednesday night here at the Commonwealth Club, a wonderful place to be. So excited to get to talk about the book. That's right. I showed up at Stanford thinking I was going to be a coder. You know, I am still, I guess, to some degree, a true believer in technology. I was the kind of kid who would, you know, code machine learning models in my bedroom in high school. And I'd been in love with Stanford for really the greater part of my life by the time I arrived here. I showed up and I very quickly realized that, you know, things didn't work exactly as I thought they might. That, you know, within a few weeks at Stanford, I was at a mansion party in the hills funded by a slush fund that funneled corporate cash into the pockets of teenagers. And everything was a little bit strange, you know, because what is this world? What is this place where teenagers are the hot commodity to be mined? At the same time, I became a sort of accidental investigative journalist over the course of the year. And the book, you know, is many things, but I do hope that it is in part a love letter to journalism. I discovered, you know, as you know, and other professional journalists know far better than I do, what an incredible thing it is to be able to just dig up the answers to questions you want to know and to be in the position where as a 17-year-old, an 18-year-old, you can directly determine whether or not things will be known to your community that I felt were important to be known. And so the book is also partially that sort of descent into journalism.
1: That's a good way of putting it, descent into journalism. We'll talk about that momentarily. But, you know, for the benefit of people who might be unfamiliar with Marc Tessier-Lavigne, he is a superstar neuroscientist, a very wealthy biotech executive. He was forced to resign as a direct result of your reporting. And I think everyone in this room grasps what an amazing, impressive thing you did there, even if you weren't just a kid. But 6 months after resigning, Tessier-Lavigne landed $1 billion for his next venture. He got a large settlement. He's living in a mansion now. What does that tell you about the lack of accountability at Stanford in particular and Silicon Valley more broadly?
2: Yeah. Well, this is the very kicker of the book, the very end of the book. Marc Tessier-Lavigne, and this is reported for the first time in the book, was ousted by unanimously by his own board of trustees. 6 months later, he raises the largest seed round in the history of biotech. $1 billion for his new firm. He's riding this sort of tidal wave of funding for anything AI at the moment. His company is using AI for developing drugs. This is also part of the story, right? AI. I arrived on campus only 2 months before ChatGPT did. And it's been a pretty interesting time to go to college, right? That if AI is expected to shape every industry in a new and different way, higher education is one of the first to be, you know, subject to that, because what is an easier way to get an A than by using, you know, chat on your phone? People call it chat now, which I think is so fascinating that this word that people have used, you know, for years now to describe the anonymous online chat function of a Twitch live stream while you're playing a video game and you're asking it what to do. That's now how we refer to chat, because what really is the difference between, you know, sort of the online, like, faceless, nameless person you will never meet in your life and a statistical approximation of the same thing that you're now sort of handing over much of your life to? What Marc Tessier-Lavigne did was ride that sort of tidal wave of AI funding that many of the same people that you see in the book that I arrived with as students ultimately also profit off of. You know, the guy who teaches me how to shotgun a beer freshman year drops out 6 months after he starts his AI company. It's valued at over $1 billion, which is more than $80 million per employee of the company, by the way, run by the 22-year-old.
1: It's mind-blowing. It certainly wasn't my experience in college. The book title, How to Rule the World, is not a metaphor, heads up. It's the name of a class that teaches a select cohort of 12 students how to extract value from people. How did you find out about it?
2: So that's right. How to Rule the World, not just a metaphor. It's a secret class at Stanford. You know, when I arrived, it was actually sort of the ultimate representation of the insider world, that even knowing about it was sort of a status signifier. You were quote-unquote rule adjacent, in what I thought was a delicious phrase passed on by one of the people I spoke with. I was referred to quote-unquote rule. That's how kids talk about it, rule. I was referred for an interview for the class early on in freshman year when I was still there as sort of a nascent coder and hadn't quite become a journalist. By the time I sat down for my interview, I had already sort of descended into student journalism, and I was not allowed to join the class myself. But being just close enough to see that it existed, I was able to report on it over the course of the next few years and to collect accounts from people in this secret seminar, which is something like a skull and bones for the aspiring tech elite. Right? This is where the kids who are the most ambitious, the most exceptional, go because they want to learn the secrets of the billionaires they aspire to become. You know, it's where people like Phoebe Gates was in it, you know, daughter of Bill and Melinda. It's where they are taught how to, quote-unquote, extract value from people, how to exceed the limits of their conceivable ambition. And in so many ways, I think this is a great representation of what kids are being taught at Stanford, right? Which is that you, as the 17 and 18-year-old, you are the resource to mine. You can be monetized to an extraordinary degree, and getting ahead at all costs is the way to succeed in the system.
1: So you're tapped on the shoulder, but they discover, or perhaps they just knew when they researched you, that you were descending into journalism. Is that why you were barred from the class?
2: Yeah, I mean, I've asked Justin. I would love to know more. Justin is the Silicon Valley CEO who has styled himself as a professor. Should be noted, this is not an official course in the sense of earning course credit. You know, there's nothing about it in the course catalog. There was, you know, up until about, I guess, a few weeks ago, nothing about it you could learn on the internet. I ended up having my interview for it the very same week that I broke the first story about Marc Tessier-Lavigne. That came up during the interview, so it was certainly clear that I was, at that point, becoming a journalist. You know, I think I and others have suspicions about, you know, why I might not be qualified for the How to Rule the World class, but ultimately, I think that was a great thing, that it allowed me to be just sort of close enough to see what was happening and to report on this for the book. Ultimately, I spoke with 7 people who were part of this class. And what they told me, right, is that in their view, what Justin is doing is sort of a scam. That actually, he's trying to do what everyone is trying to do, and network with teenagers who are going to be useful to him in the future. He doesn't really know how to rule the world, you know, or maybe he does, but that's not the point. The point is the networking. Only he has figured out this sort of brilliant scheme to make the kids who really do want to learn how to rule the world come to him.
1: You write about students identified early as potential unicorn founders who get access to a Stanford within Stanford, secret societies, yacht parties, shell companies, pre-funding. Let me just reiterate, pre-idea funding, people. How does one get plucked for that?
2: Well, that's the thing. It's necessarily opaque. You know, now that Stanford has this association with entrepreneurship, and so many people come to the university thinking they can be the next techno Jesus, right? There has to be a way to sort the wheat from the chaff, or in the words of one of the investors I spoke with, the quote-unquote wantrepreneurs from the quote-unquote builders, right? That's a really valuable exercise for these people, because if you're just funding someone who wants to be, a CEO because they want to be rich, that doesn't necessarily mean that they're going to be a good entrepreneur. And so the entry points to the Stanford inside Stanford are kept purposefully disguised. Mostly, you know, though Silicon Valley preaches meritocracy as sort of the end-all be-all, mostly it's who you know. Are you being tapped on the shoulder by one of the right people? You know, that could be the talent scouts that some of the venture capitalists literally employ on campus to identify freshmen as soon as they arrive. That could be a CEO who reaches out to you cold. You know, there was one CEO who reached out to me, who started a $1 billion company, reached out to me freshman year, takes me out for brunch at the Rosewood, which markets itself as the modern clubhouse for Silicon Valley. I love that phrase.
1: They do make a good burger.
2: They do make a good burger. And he wasn't having the burger. He was sitting there with his 8-month-old son on his lap, spoon-feeding his 8-month-old caviar. As he confessed, without apparent shame, that his first ever contract was for Muammar Gaddafi, the Libyan dictator. And this was sort of an outrageous and ridiculous and absurd scene in so many ways. Until it wasn't, right? Because as he explained, you know, my job, right, is running a company, he says, but my secret job is finding interesting people. And that's the calculus. If Silicon Valley has been the greatest concentration and creation of wealth in human history, by some metrics, in the last few decades, the resource to mine is talent. And the earlier you find it, the more you can make your own career.
1: But as you say, this is not really about meritocracy. So if it's not talent, then is it, an early propensity for psychopathy? Or, what exactly is it that they're screening the kids for? Perhaps it is that they know that they're the children of somebody who's got power and money already?
2: Sometimes. I think most of it is about self-presentation. Right? And that is sort of the overriding theme of the book, is appearance uber alles. You know, it's both the first line of the first chapter and the last line of the last chapter are the same. Stanford is supposed to look perfect. And I think a lot could be explained by that sort of very simple maxim that, you know, as one professor put it to me, we have a culture of overclaiming the good results, right? We blow up things more here than we would elsewhere, and we sweep the bad things under the rug and don't talk about them. So the kids who learn how to say the right things, how to use the right buzzwords, how to network with the right people. For them, you know, you could be taken out by different venture capitalists for dinner every night of the week for a full year without much of an issue. And that's not the normal experience most people have at Stanford, right? This is necessarily a cloistered world, a small insider segment. But it is the logical end result of what Stanford is. You know, it's no accident that this exists at Stanford. It is inculcated by the sort of Faustian bargain that the university has made with Silicon Valley.
1: What do you say to critics who say you're building your career in journalism with a takedown of a very tiny subset of Stanford, that this really isn't the larger story?
2: Well, there are a lot of different stories in the book. Right. I write about the Stanford president and the half dozen studies that were retracted as a result of my reporting. I write about Stanford's so-called war on fun and social life and what it actually means to be a college student today. You know, I write about this guy who pretends to be a student for a year and fits in, and Stanford never warns anybody despite knowing about him for a year. So there are a lot of different parts of the book. Certainly, this is a small segment of Stanford, absolutely. And yet it is indicative of something about the broader institution, about the lack of accountability and transparency. One of the stories I reported on freshman year that I find very sort of illustrative is about this guy named Stan Cohen. Stan Cohen, this living legend in genetics. He was the first geneticist to transplant genes from one living organism to another. His invention with regard to DNA, recombinant DNA, resulted by the last year of its operation in 62% of Stanford's patent revenue, right? So hundreds of millions of dollars he made the university. This really big deal. And this guy, I discovered during my freshman year, had been found liable in a court of law for fraud. He was levied with a $29.2 million judgment and forced to pay out that restitution because he told investors that he was working on this company which professed that it would have a cure for Huntington's disease. Not just a treatment, but a cure is what the company document said. Not only that, he had this great drug target that had been approved for treating a different condition already. So they could allay the need for preclinical toxicology studies that would otherwise take years and cost millions of dollars. He neglected to mention that the study, this drug that he was targeting, had been permanently banned by the FDA in 1976 because it could kill people. Right? So he left that part out when he was getting the investment. So I go to Stanford about this professor in this court case. I say, hey, can you comment on this? You know, like, I forget the exact questions I asked, but something along those lines. And Stanford says, we had nothing to do with this. We've never heard of this court case. We can't say anything, you know, won't respond to any questions about repercussions or whatnot. Well, that was nonsense. If you look at the court record, Stanford owns the IP at issue. Not only that, Stanford was subpoenaed in the court case. They fought the subpoena, and then they ultimately had to provide documents and witnesses. This professor, who also gave false testimony on the stand, by the way, not only admitted to, eventually admitted to neglecting to inform the investors about this,

0: Well, so this is a phrase that comes from a colleague of mine while we were working on the school hackathon freshman year. And this was how I ended up seeing a lot of the Stanford, inside Stanford stuff I describe in the book. TreeHax is vested with hundreds of thousands of dollars from corporate sponsors and zero contracts or oversight whatsoever. And, you know, inevitable mishigas results from that. My colleague and I were discussing this, and she said, well, it's all just a little bit of fraud. And I think that really captures something about how this ecosystem works. There's a very thin line between acceptable reality distortion field and unacceptable fraudulent misrepresentation. You know, and even, like, I feel like as journalists, we think of Reddit as one of the better social media companies. Like, Reddit faked all their user data for the first 2 years of the company. That's what the founders admitted. And nobody ever talks about that because they won. Right? Winning is what matters. And if you don't win, you know, that's when the problems arise. So this is all sort of part and parcel of a system that does not have a culture of robust accountability, that when things start to go wrong, you know, and I saw this with the kids I arrived in freshman year, they learned that they can misrepresent themselves to VCs and raise money. They learned, you know, one of my friends at the time, you know, I watched her fake a launch demo for this splashy new company, and she gets feted by all of Silicon Valley, and suddenly she's put up in a mansion, and her technology cannot do what she says it can. Right. And so if you want to understand how this fraud results, I think it's so, you know, interesting that the very day that this book was announced in the fall, I've been working on this for years. We finally announced it in the fall. That very same day, Do Kwon, the Stanford alum whose company he at first imagined while at the school, he was sentenced to 15 years in prison for his role in a multi-billion dollar crypto fraud. Right. There's a reason that these frauds keep emerging, and it's not just because of a few bad apples. It's because the incentive structures have gone awry.
1: What kind of reaction have you received from, I don't know, your colleagues on campus, as it were? Maybe not your close friends, but, you know, people passing by. Do they recognize your face? Do they call out or do they threaten you?
0: Look, I think there's a real recognition by a lot of people that the way that the system is functioning right now doesn't work. And I heard this from people throughout my reporting, including John Hennessy, a former president of Stanford from 2000 to 2015. Mark Andreessen calls him the godfather of Silicon Valley. And he is the one who ushered in so much of this no borders relationship that characterizes the university today.
1: Gives a different meaning to the word godfather, doesn't it?
0: It's, a double-edged sword there. And, you know, even what Hennessy says is, look, we live in this system which we helped to create, and it's very hard to separate that out. You know, that, sure, hundreds of people on this campus think that they will build the next great AI company. Maybe one of them will, but not hundreds. And Stanford has done a very, very good job of creating this mythology around itself. But it's a mythology that hides a lot of how the sausage actually gets made.
1: Some of the people who read this book, I imagine, are going to feel some envy for the young Turks you describe who are plied with money and drugs and, you know, apparently a golden ticket, like they're going to be allowed to fail up. Do you want readers to feel envy, pity, compassion, fear, some combination thereof?
0: Well, I want people to have their own takeaways, you know, and I think there are different reasonable reactions to, you know, what I report in the book. I do think that in addition to all of that being true, and there is an immense amount of privilege being on display here in just sort of a hyper-concentrated form, there's also a large amount of exploitation, too, that, you know, it's sort of hard to imagine, but, like, what happens when you give an 18-year-old $1 million and say, hey, build something with it, and if you don't, your career is over? That, you know, you should drop out at 18 or 19 years old and stake yourself on something because it's the path of least resistance now. I speak to people in the book who talk about how hard it is to resist the golden handcuffs before you are even graduating age. You know, you're being offered the opportunity to establish generational wealth potentially for yourself and your family. That incentive structure can be incredibly perverse because the people who are offering that money are doing it because they want to make money off of you. And they don't really care many times whether you succeed or you don't, because you're just one of many bets for them, right? They don't care if they have to cycle through a bunch of teenagers, because teenagers, relatively speaking, are cheap to them, right? It doesn't cost as much to fund a teenager as it does to fund a 30-year-old entrepreneur. And if just one of them works out, you've made your career. So the perverse incentive structures, I think, are fascinating to watch.
1: Am I right in thinking your book has been optioned for a movie, which led me to think about the movie Wall Street, of course, and that famous line.

0: right? Yeah. Greed, for lack of a better word, is good. Do you worry your work will entice rather than repel a new generation of strivers?
1: Yeah, I mean, it's certainly a hard question to reckon with. You know, we've seen this happen. I think about, you know, The Social Network, or, you know, there are kids I describe in the book who are coding their startups, you know, listening to the soundtrack to The Social Network because they want to be like the characters. And I think they're kind of missing the point, but, you know, are they? I mean, I guess Mark Zuckerberg did end up very wealthy. So did Eduardo Saverin, for that matter. I don't know. I don't know how people will take it. I try to divest myself from that as much as I can. I think as journalists, you know, you have more experience with this than I do, but I think it's important to try to not be invested in the outcomes and to focus on telling the story as thoroughly and comprehensively as you can. I will say that, you know, if nothing else, I'm grateful that this reporting has resulted in, I think, increased awareness of some issues around scientific misconduct, that the incentive structures there, you know, publish or perish, that academic model where if you don't get a paper in one of these big journals, your career won't exist. That incentive structure, you know, which is the word that I keep coming back to, I guess, in this talk, is very flawed. And I do hope that this work has helped bring some attention to that, as well as resulting in, I think, the, you know, contribution to the scientific record in terms of these purged papers no longer being on the books.
0: We talked about this earlier, but reading this book, I kept thinking about another book that I read for the Commonwealth Club, Doctored, Charles Piller's takedown of fraud in Alzheimer's research. Yeah. Related, same forensic toolkits, same diagnosis, same Elizabeth Bick, the microbiologist and scientific sleuth, among others. It does seem like what's required so much today to point out dishonesty is an outsider who is on the inside.
1: Hmm. Well, it's interesting, right? Charles Piller is a great investigative journalist for science. He relied on a lot of the same forensic image analysts that I did, although he did significantly more work on this issue than I have, since my research misconduct reporting has primarily focused on one man, Martesi Levine. Charles Piller has shown how the entire field of Alzheimer's research has been beset by these issues, and he relied on several figures that I also worked with, Elizabeth Bick, Matthew Schrag, and others. These are sort of sleuths. They're fraud-spotting scientists who have dedicated their lives to purging the scientific record of misconduct. The work they do is very impressive. It's very difficult, I think, for the outsider, myself included, to understand how they identify these figures that have been spliced and manipulated and duplicated and photoshopped and moved around to portray results in a false fashion. I would say that the research misconduct aspect of this story is very much tied into the other elements of the story when it comes to how people learn to cut corners on their way to the top.
0: Before there was AI, there was cryptocurrency. Before that, social media. I start to feel, certainly having read this book, that there isn't an argument to make to your classmates that they shouldn't hustle now to get in on the gravy train at all costs.
1: Well, look, AI is this great accelerant. You know, it takes all the trends that have been brimming beneath the surface and it makes them far more magnified. And especially so when it comes to that stratification. The most valuable researchers are more valuable now than ever before. You know, that's why Mark Zuckerberg is going to pay $14 billion effectively just to get Alexander Wang as his new head of AI. The common refrain, though, now among the Stanford Inside Stanford, that it's easier to get funding for a startup than it is to get an internship. Right? So the most valuable people are more valuable than ever before. But the starter positions are being drawn up. The ladder is being drawn up in front of this next generation. Stanford, for the first time in over two decades, saw its computer science enrollment go down last year, which I think is really telling, right? Because AI, the resources that are being allocated toward it are distributed in a fabulously inequitable manner. You know, and some people know that if they say the right words, they don't even have to have their own proprietary AI. They can work on a wrapper startup that takes, you know, an AI model that was developed by someone else and repackages it, and it can be valued at billions of dollars without too many questions being thrown their way.
0: Oy, oy, oy. AI has accelerated cheating, corner cutting, self-presentation over substance, and, you know, obviously not just at Stanford. But, you know, you make a point to say we cheat ourselves when we let it do the thinking for us. Why is that?
1: Well, I think that's especially true in education, Right. Because look, a robot has for many years been able to lift 600 pounds a lot easier than I can, but that doesn't much help me if I'm trying to work out. And I think there's something similar there to AI and education. There are ways for it to be a productive and useful tool, but if you're outsourcing all of your thinking to it, there's already some emerging quantitative research to, or empirical research to back that, you know, people who use AI for cognitive tasks have less cognitive resilience, when it comes to those same sort of intellectual labor. Look, the classroom, this is the thing that Stanford, I think, really struggles with is what does it actually mean? What's the point? What is the point of going to Stanford? Is this a place to get an education or is it a place to get rich? And if you think about it from the latter point of view, it actually makes total sense that you would cheat on all your coursework and use AI to do it because that's the point of you being there. The point of you being there is all the associated add-on effects. And so that's where AI is accelerating a trend that was already present at the university before. Stanford, in that sense, is really sort of the vanguard for a trend that is sweeping higher education. In the same way that Silicon Valley, you see these trends that filter out into the rest of society, Stanford often functions in the same sense as sort of a training ground for the next generation of higher ed and university leaders.
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0: A family member recently graduated from university, did some A-B testing, would send in a paper he had actually written to professors, and then he would try sending in an AI paper, and consistently, the AI paper got the better grade, which says, right, the problem isn't just with the students.
1: Yeah, no, of course. And schools were very slow, I think, to recognize just how wholesale of a transformation this was. It's been a really weird time to be on college campuses, right? So my class of 2026, 2 months after we arrived, ChatGPT came out, and that changed everything. Then the next year was post-October 7th, which changed everything again, the most divisive college protests, you know, in decades. Junior year was an unprecedented federal assault on research funding and higher education. Now in senior year, we're graduating into a very tumultuous job market and whatnot. It might seem like these are sort of disconnected issues, that higher ed is under attack from all sides and that these are, you know, just a really terrible set of coincidences. But all of these issues strike at the same central problem, which is that universities have forgotten what they are. Right? Stanford still likes to think of itself as an underdog. A regional institution it once was, you know, where outsiders and renegades built the future just because they wanted to. It's not an underdog anymore. It's a place that is so sprawling that it has a budget higher than 116 countries. Countries, 116 countries, right? And so this is a huge institution that is at the same time a hedge fund controlling billions of dollars. It is the site for ordinary coming of age and teenage exploration. It is a repository of historical thought and knowledge. It is a science lab on steroids. It is an engineering wing with huge commercial ramifications. It's a professional sports league. You know, it's a merchandising opportunity. It's a hospital system. It is all of these things, and it says it is one thing, right? And that is a really big problem because these are at tension with one another. Universities no longer have a cohesive identity. And I think that's why we've seen so much trouble in the last few years is that universities themselves don't know what they are.
0: So I don't know if you read the New York Times, but, you know, there were a couple articles about the Pope's recent encyclical on AI. One of them was sort of announcing the thing itself, you know, the arguments it's making. And then another article about the various people in Silicon Valley laughing at it, dismissing it out of hand. I'm curious if your friends and colleagues on the Stanford campus paid any attention, what their reactions were.
1: No, that's a great question. I don't think, you know, I haven't worked through all 40,000 words yet, so I'm maybe not qualified to comment on it, on its content. I think, you know, it's really difficult to ask people to engage with criticism from the outside. You know, that's not unique to Silicon Valley, right? It's really hard to ask people to reckon with others' opinions on something that they aren't a part of. And I think that sort of defensive crouch that Silicon Valley has occupied in recent years is a harmful one, right? This book is not written from the perspective of someone who hates technology or who hates Stanford. You know, I wouldn't be graduating from there next month, and I wouldn't have written this as a student if I didn't still care about this institution and want it to succeed. But there are problems that are brewing here, deep ones that are embedded in the very makeup and composition of how we have designed our institutions. If we fail to reckon with those, that comes back to haunt us, right? Nobody else is going to come crashing down, except for maybe the wider economy. If we fail, it comes back to our own priorities. And so if you love something, you want it to be better. You have to confront the issues. You know, I like to say that, like, tech is awesome and fraud is bad, right? That you can inculcate innovation without enabling the Elizabeth Holmeses of the world to run amok. There will always be bad actors. There doesn't have to be a system that enables them.
0: Let's do a little thought experiment. Instead of attending this year's Stanford graduation ceremony, imagine that you're speaking before it. What would you say about AI and its impact on young graduates being dumped into the choppy waters of this job market without a paddle?
1: God, I don't know. It's one of my friends who works at Anthropic graduated just a few years ago, I think 3 years ago now. And he came back to give a campus lecture at a class, you know, maybe 150 students recently. He's a really talented engineer. He is a role model in so many ways for a great Stanford avatar. And the only thing that people really wanted to ask him about is, what do we do? You know, what do we do about AI? What do we do when we graduate? And he said, I have no idea. You know, if I were in your shoes, I would have no idea what to do. This is a guy who graduated 3 years ago. That's how quickly everything has changed. And the numbers, I know we all live here, right? And I think we all understand this, but the numbers are still crazy. Right, when I started freshman year at Stanford, Jensen Huang, whose name adorned the auditorium where I took my first class, Jensen Huang was the head of NVIDIA, and NVIDIA had a lower market share in terms of servers and server revenue than Intel did when I started freshman year. By junior year, Jensen Huang was worth more than the entire company Intel. Right, that's how quickly things change. You know, and NVIDIA, I think, as we all know, is now valued at more than every single pharmaceutical company combined. Right, so all vaccines pale in comparison to the chips. That is allowing a lot of people, I think, on the exterior to make their fortunes in ways that are probably unsavory. Right, that, okay, NVIDIA and you know, maybe OpenAI and Anthropic and Google and Meta and whatnot, like, they'll all be fine, you know, in years to come to some degree. They have something to offer. There will be a correction at some point. There will be. There has been so much money that has flooded the system in a very irresponsible way. There is no way that all of these companies continue to hang on, you know, to survival. So what happens when all of these people who've been hanging around the periphery, making their fortunes without necessarily having to produce revenue or even products to receive the sort of huge amounts of money, what happens when they all come falling down and it reveals what Silicon Valley has been up to for the last few years? I don't think people on the outside are going to be particularly happy about how this money has been spent.
0: Your parents are Susan Glasser and Peter Baker, a power couple in political journalism. Glasser of the New Yorker and Baker of the New York Times, just to bring everybody up to speed. I'm sure they're immensely proud of you, but I wonder if they worry about your prospects post-graduation in journalism.
1: I think they thought they were going to get, like, the tech kid who was going to give them a retirement fund. And... Sorry.
0: You're going to move back in. Yeah.
1: No, I mean, my parents have been great. And, you know, I wanted to go 3,000 miles away from home and be a coder and do something different. But they gave me a fantastic example of what it looks like when people actually live up to their values on a day-by-day basis. They didn't expect this. I didn't expect this. It's been a really weird year. And I remember I came back Thanksgiving break of my freshman year, and I told them for the first time I was working on a story about the president, and I showed them some of the figures that I had identified with the help of Elizabeth Bick and others, and they didn't get it. My dad said, well, you're 17, like, maybe start with a professor. And there was some sound logic in that, I admit, but they have been fabulously supportive as I've sort of gone off and had this weird time out here.
0: I'm sure you've noticed at many of your live events that audiences are dominated by people your parents' age and older. What do you tell younger people about the need to support journalism or even participate in it?
1: Yeah, and books. I just wish people would read more books. Not that I'm alone in that desire. I think journalism gets a bad rap these days, but it is a very, very important tool of democracy, of any functioning society, you know, but also like from a business sense too, you know, that you don't want to have people wasting money and spending billions of dollars on frauds. And, you know, the people who tend to be the best at identifying those end up being the investigative journalists. I wish that we would see a more robust ecosystem out here of investigative journalism. You know, I know that there are great people who work at it tirelessly day in and day out, and they're outgunned, you know, in my experience. So many of the stories that I reported on should have been reported years earlier. Should have been. And you know, this is even true of the president, right? This one of these studies I report on is this major Alzheimer's study. In 2009, while he was working as a senior executive at Genentech, Mark Tessier-Levine was a senior author on a paper that effectively claimed to have identified the cause of neurodegeneration in Alzheimer's. Right, so this was a huge thing. People have spent decades searching for the cause of this disease. We have not had a really effective treatment yet based on the amyloid hypothesis, even though it's been 30 years of working on that. So in 2009, the world goes crazy for this paper. Every single outlet is writing about it. What I learned in my reporting is that even before that paper came out, internal experiments at Genentech showed that its central finding, this binding between proteins, was at best unreliable. And that 2 years later, an internal review at the company found that it could not be reproduced. The paper could not be reproduced and canceled subsequent research based off of it. Now, 7 people I spoke with at Genentech say that's because the paper was based on fabricated data. Mark Tessier-Levine denies that, to be clear, but he was urged to retract the paper in 2012, and he declined to do so for more than a decade until after my reporting came out, until after his lawyers had tried to stop that reporting from coming out, and it finally did. Here's the thing. Every single newspaper that wrote about that paper in 2009 wrote about this astonishing new theory. They wrote about this incredible new pathway to a treatment, this promise that was being used, by the way, as part of a campaign, you know, among Genentech's top stakeholders to increase the price, the purchase price that Roche would pay for their company. It was used as an example of how great their research was and why Roche should pay more to acquire Genentech. Not a single one of those newspapers who wrote about the paper in 2009 followed up and wrote about it when it was finally retracted in 2023, facing credible allegations of research misconduct, right? And so that's the thing. And I keep coming back to this again and again. With Stanford, with science, with tech, you can't only have the good and forget about the bad.
0: Tell me a little bit. It might have gotten caught in my spam filter, but but I understand you're being dogged throughout this press tour by emails being sent to the people who are doing the interviews.
1: Yeah, I mean, so Mark Tessier-Levine, now that the book is out, we'll see. I saw that he gave some response on stage at a different event last week. But Mark Tessier-Levine, we received the first legal threat from his lawyers before a single word of the book was written. And we received the most recent one, you know, less than a week before it was published. You know, we'll see if he actually sues, but certainly he has not been happy about this reporting.
0: And what is he telling interviewers? Or his people?
1: I mean, so Mark Tessier-Levine, over the course of this reporting, Mark Tessier-Levine has hired 3 different PR firms and 2 different law firms to try to go after the reporting in various ways. One of these people was Steve Neal, the chair emeritus of Cooley, which I think is probably familiar to people in the audience as the dominant law firm in many ways of Silicon Valley. Steve Neal, former counsel to Charles Keating Jr., and then later a counsel to Elizabeth Holmes. Shortly after my 18th birthday, he began sending me letters requesting the retraction of all of my reporting. You know, I'm grateful that we have had a great team behind this book. We've had great lawyers and fact checkers, and we stand by the content of the reporting. But it is unfortunate that Mark Tessier-Levine, you know, has never sat for an interview about this. That since my first article came out in November 2022, I have sent over 150 questions in writing and not received an answer to the vast majority of them. Mark Tessier-Levine has been offered an interview, you know, a dozen times and has not availed himself of that opportunity. And no one owes anyone an interview, absolutely. But there are a lot of questions here I would still like some answers to, particularly with regard to some of the shifting statements that he made over the course of this reporting. When he at first insisted in his initial defense that these issues had no bearing on the findings or interpretation of these papers, that's a direct quote. When he insisted in his own words, let me underscore this, the data in the 2009 paper were reproducible, when, of course, Genentech itself has now said that they weren't. I would love to do an interview with Mark Tessier Levine still. I'm not sure that's forthcoming.
0: We shall see. So I thought it would be interesting to have you read a little bit from the tail end of your book, starting with two of the VCs leading the investment.
1: So this is just after Mark Tessier Levine has raised $1 billion for his new company.
0: Mm-hmm.
1: Tessier Levine debuted Shara on April 23rd, 2024, with an interview in a friendly industry publication, his first of any kind since November 29th, 2022, when my first Stanford Daily article, reporting questions about his research, was published. The matter of his ouster as the president of Stanford was left until 1,400 words into a 1,500-word piece, when the reporter asked him what he'd learned. Tessier Levine said it was important not to take data at face value. Quote, "That's certainly a lesson I've taken to heart," end quote, he said. But was there anything he actually planned to do differently in his next big job? Were there any different controls he would put in place? MTL wouldn't say. Two of the VCs leading the investment into Tessier Levine's new business turned out to be ones I'd spoken with during my freshman year, the racist one and the money is a rush guy, who'd been such a fan of my reporting. And those who read the book, these are characters who appear. Even after announcing their investments in MTL, both of their firms continued to be friendly with me. One invited me to a private event a few months later, with an investor texting me, quote, "Theo, when you aren't knocking university presidents off their perches into the hands of VCs willing to fund them for a B, you should join Winky Face," end quote. Then a partner from the other VC firm reached out, unsolicited, to offer me funding too if I wanted to start a company. I was surprised, but I shouldn't have been. That's how this place works.
0: Very well put. You should still get the book and read it all the way to the end. So what's the buzz about quantum computing on the
1: quantum
0: Stanford
1: computing.
0: Campus?
1: Gosh, I feel like that was like three fads ago. I don't know. I mean, that's the other thing, right? There are so many things happening at any given time at Stanford that it's hard to keep track of it all. Quantum computing, solid state batteries, you know, climate fuel and whatnot. So I haven't heard much on the quantum side in a while.
0: Yeah, it's been very much eclipsed by the whole AI discussion.
1: Well, look, you know, I think quantum computing is probably a more justifiable spend of money than NFTs ever were, which to me are like, you know, I arrived right at the zenith of the crypto craze, which was great because we got on campus and I remember sitting, you know, in our convocation and looking around and thinking, well, one of these kids is going to be a billionaire soon and how are they going to do it? And everyone at first thought it was going to be crypto. A month in, Sam Bankman-Fried comes crashing down to Earth, and he's interned, by the way, on the Stanford campus. I learned, actually, that he was supposed to give a lecture to a Stanford tech ethics class that he couldn't give because he was on house arrest, like, three blocks away. And students told me that they wanted to reach the same heights, just not the fall. They thought he was directionally correct, they said.
0: Oh my gosh.
1: And there were parties themed after SBF. And, you know, I remember sitting at a dinner hosted by an investor about a few weeks after he comes crashing down. And this kid who's sitting in front of me is one of the biggest crypto boosters on campus. And he says, well, building is halted right now. We're all just trying to figure out legality and how to get around this. How are they going to find their path to fortune? And so 27 days after SBF first comes crashing down, that's when ChatGPT comes out and everything becomes AI. And it was so fascinating to watch because every single person who said they were all about crypto, within a week, they were all about AI.
0: Oh my goodness. So going back to this question of journalism, where you see it going in the next 5 to 10 years, I mean, in your case, you've got a family that's very supportive, even if it means that they'll be supporting you in their retirement.
1: Oh, God. That's dark.
0: But you know, like, as a representative of your generation, so to speak, yeah, how do you imagine, and you can consider this asking for a friend on my part, how do you imagine that journalism stays alive, stays relevant with new generations coming up, you know, makes the case for itself, as it were?
1: Yeah, I mean, this is a very tough question and a very important one. I am of the belief that journalism is awesome. I know it's not a popular belief, but that is the one that I hold. And I think student journalism in particular is a great example of, you know, what journalism can be at its sort of purest form. Because what could be purer than holding your own community to account? And we've seen student journalists across the country doing fabulous work, and I'm so proud to belong to that community because, you know, with no profit incentive and typically with strict, you know, with stiff resistance, with lots of harassment and bullying and ostracization just for doing this work. You know, you see teenagers across the country doing amazing stuff. You know, the Crimson, these kids have been like killing it day after day, beating out the national press. The Daily Northwestern, you know, broke a story that resulted in the football coach having to step down. The Rice Thresher has been doing awesome work. So, you know, there are student journalists who care about this work, clearly. The problem is the delivery mechanism. We don't have a great way of establishing a sort of news ritual for young people. You know, there's no Cronkite, there's no Sunday paper, there's no, even millennials have, you know, blogs and newsletters. Gen Z, my generation, there is no sort of standardized or centralized news intake. It's completely scattered. And traditional journalism, in that sense, it has many, many issues, but there is something important about independent, nonpartisan media that is reporting without fear or favor. Many of the people that you see on social media regurgitating facts are not doing so with the same incentives aligned toward truth and honesty as the best journalism should be. I don't know how to solve it. I know that the answer is things are really bad right now. And much worse than I think is even clear to people who don't have kids of this age or aren't themselves on campus. I remember running a training for the senior writers at the Stanford Daily in 2023. And these are the kids who are the senior beat reporters. And so they theoretically have the most experience of the people on staff, and they've applied and they're supposed to write a certain amount. And my icebreaker was, well, you know, what is the best article of any kind you read in the last week from any outlet, any publication? And more than half of the people sitting in front of me had not read a single article of any kind in the past week from any outlet. And these are the journalists, right? So things are pretty bad. I'm hopeful that journalism itself as an institution is not as in terrible shape as people think it is. I do think that the delivery mechanism is really, really suffering at the moment.
0: Sounds like your next book may need to be a series of social media videos.
1: Probably more people would read it.
0: Oy, oy, oy. Well, let's get into some of these questions. As a high school counselor, a lot of my students see Stanford and its peers as the ultimate prize. What's one specific question these students and parents would ask on a campus tour to understand how a school is teaching students to use power, not just how to get it?
1: Yeah.
0: Also, congrats on graduating.
1: Oh, thank you. Hopefully. Fingers crossed. Look, you know, we've created this mythology around these institutions, and Stanford is not alone in this, where we treat them as arbiters of social status, that for some reason we think that, you know, an application reader sitting in a room with 14 minutes in front of something you wrote at 16 or 17 years old can tell everything they need to know about you as a person, right? That it's a value judgment, that you deserve to get in or you don't deserve to. It's a terrible way of looking at these institutions, and it's partly their fault. Right? Because they want that exclusivity. They say that they're all about being inclusive, but really they care about being exclusive. I think it's really important for parents and students to understand that a good school is not the end all and be all. It's not the goal. It's the starting point, right? That going to a university like Stanford shouldn't be a reward for all your hard work. It's an opportunity that you either use or you don't use. And America has just a fabulous system of higher education, even though it is beset by incredible issues at the moment, affordability being very high up there, but certainly also campus climate and politics and you know, many other issues to boot. And yet, it is still a fabulous thing to be a college student in this country. You know, maybe more so than anywhere else on earth. The American college model is really special. And wherever you end up going, if you have the chutzpah and you want to go out and ask questions and you want to go and make your own reputation, there's a space to do that.
0: From a viewer on YouTube, your investigations for your recent Atlantic article and book center around the Stanford Computer Science Department. What about other departments?
1: Yeah. So look, Stanford, you know, as part of this Faustian bargain, we have seen a lot of the parts of a traditional liberal education go by the wayside, right? That as recently as 2008, there were more history majors at Stanford than computer science majors. Now it is 16 times the opposite direction. In fact, there are twice as many faculty in the history department as there are seniors who will graduate with a history degree next month. And so, you know, it's not that these departments have disappeared, and it's not that there is no priority being placed toward them, but it's about the story you tell to the outside world, right, and what you value. And students realize that this is a place that they can get very, very wealthy by falling into the so-called tech whirlpool, and that it's encouraged by the university. You know, that's why there is someone with the moniker Professor Billionaire who made $20 billion by investing in his students' companies, all while being a full-time professor. Right? It's completely integrated. Stanford even has its own venture capital firm on campus. It literally runs its own VC fund to seed students' companies. Right? And so if you tell students that this is what you value, and this is the way to get rich, and, you know, there are more opportunities here than in anything else. We've seen the humanities in decline, I guess, you know, in across the country, but Stanford is a pretty accelerated version of it.
0: You've commented on AI's impact on STEM learning. Any thoughts on AI's impact on learning in the humanities?
1: Well, great segue from the last question. I think attention spans have really suffered. And that's not just AI, that's short-form video. A lot of my friends, the language that they use is really the language of addiction, that they understand is not good for them, but they can't or won't stop. And certainly I've experienced this myself. I think anyone who has used this technology has probably experienced that it's really hard to quit. I think there's actually a pretty good argument to be made that more people are suffering some form of addiction right now than ever before in human history. If you look at the way that we use our devices, try to take an iPhone away from someone for a week, and the average person is going to struggle with that. Might even have some physical response to it. You know, literally try to take someone's iPhone away from them at dinner the next time you're out for dinner and see if they go clenching for it. Part of what's interesting in seeing that at Stanford, though, is that the very same people who are going off and making their riches, they're doing it by working on the technology that is often worsening the experience for their own peers or former schoolmates, which makes it for this really interesting dynamic because, as you can imagine, there's a whole hell of a lot of jealousy involved when the guy across the hall is raising $1 billion and you can't get a call back from any tech firm.
0: As a Stanford liberal arts alumni who worked briefly on The Daily,
1: All right.
0: Who donates to the university, I am alarmed but not surprised by these developments. Is there any way alumni can help shine a light on these toxic trends?
1: Yeah. Well, look, I think the most important thing, and the thing that you can't have anything else without starting here, is having the honest conversation, right? Is having the version of reality that isn't all good or all bad, right? It's not Stanford as picture-perfect, idyllic land where nothing ever goes wrong. Nor is it tech is all bad and we should end the entire industry and nothing good comes out of research at universities. It's understanding that the way that we have set up these incentive structures, the logical end result is for people to cut corners. So until we reckon with that on sort of a broad scale, and until there's a culture that encourages people to stand up and say, hey, here is something that's gone wrong, and not have them lose their careers and their livelihoods and their acceptance, you know, within social circles because they've had the temerity to stand up and say something is wrong. Until that happens, we're not going to see a lot of change.
0: A degree in computer science from Stanford and a blockbuster expose leading to a New York Times bestseller. What's next for you? What kind of work do you see yourself being involved in with these talents lying at the intersection of computer science and journalism?
1: Well, thanks for the flattering question. I'm not sure. I feel like I need to get through graduation first. I really did fall in love with journalism over the course of that year. There's something really cool, right, about being able to be this kid and just asking the questions and see where they take you, right? And not being invested in what they show and just being invested in finding out what's there. I think it's more temperament than anything else, journalism. And you can tell me if you think differently, but I've never taken a journalism class, so, you know, I don't think it's something you learn. It's not something you learn in the classroom. It's something you learn by doing. It's, you know, by showing up at the college party and writing about it, by writing about the college imposter, by writing about the new security cameras on campus. You know, you learn that either you have the temperament or you don't. I think in some way, you know, I will continue to be involved with journalism. I don't know how, but I'm still looking. I'll figure it out.
0: I want to thank Theo Baker, author of How to Rule the World and Education and Power at Stanford University. We encourage you to pick up a copy of Theo's new book here or at your local bookstore. I'm Rachel Miro. Thank you so much for being here tonight.
1: Thank you.
2: Thank you for joining us today for the latest Commonwealth Club radio show. Today you heard Theo Baker in conversation with Rachel Miro. Baker is the author of How to Rule the World, an Education in Power at Stanford University. 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I'm Gloria Duffy, co-president and co-CEO of the club. 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
4: Hello, welcome to Newsday on the BBC World Service with James Copnall in London and me, Anne Soy, in Nairobi.
5: The death toll from the Nepal-Tibet flood jumps to at least 475, with many more missing.
4: Fears of a secondary flood have put rescuers on edge. We bring you the latest from there.
5: As the trial of one of those accused of the bombing of Pan Am Flight 103 is postponed, we'll get a reaction of a woman whose husband died in the attack.
6: I was astonished because we had come so close this time. Family members were preparing to fly into Washington for the trial, and then all of a sudden we got this news, which was really quite astonishing.
4: And UEFA prepares criminal legal action against FIFA president Gianni Infantino. What will this mean for the future of FIFA and its president? That's after the latest world news.
7: BBC News with Danielle Yawovietska. Chinese rescue efforts in southern Tibet have been suspended following Wednesday's catastrophic floods and mudslides. After hours of heavy rain, there are fears that a lake that has formed could burst its banks and cause more flooding. Rescuers have been told to stop their operations for now. Our China correspondent Laura Bicker reports.
8: Experts in China have been flying drones and mapping out two lakes that have formed in the debris of Wednesday's landslide. They are racing to reduce the risk of more flooding. More than 500 people are missing in the area. Officials now fear that after hours of heavy rain, the lake could burst its banks in the coming days. Meanwhile, more than 1,000 people have been rescued from the disaster zone in southern Tibet, including over 500 tourists.
7: In northern Nepal, the search for survivors continued through the night. Nearly 500 people are confirmed to have died there, but more than 800 remain missing. Azadeh Moshiri reports on one of the affected areas in northern Nepal.
9: Roads are caked in mud in Trishuli, with some vehicles half buried. Police barricades block off entry to some of the worst affected areas near the riverbeds, with warnings of more possible flooding to come. The casualty figures continue to rise in what has become the worst disaster Nepal has seen since an earthquake in 2015. Helicopters are still flying over the mountains, searching for survivors and delivering relief supplies. Hundreds of people have been rescued, including most of the 450 people trapped in a tunnel in Trishuli.
7: US media reports say the Trump administration is in talks with Venezuela's interim government about Washington taking an ownership stake in its huge oil resources. This comes as Donald Trump is under pressure ahead of the November midterm elections over rising fuel prices. Our business reporter Ijoma Ndukwe has the details.
10: The discussions are said to involve more than a dozen productive oil fields, which have 90 billion barrels of proven reserves. Now, bear in mind, Venezuela has 300 billion barrels of proven reserves. So this is nearly a third of that. Apparently, in return for a US ownership stake, private companies, including American firms, would develop the oil fields and return more oil revenue to Venezuela.
7: The US Immigration Enforcement Agency, ICE, has signed a multi-million dollar deal to buy 6,000 gloves that can deliver electric shocks. The device can be worn as a normal patrol glove, but once an officer activates its electrical mode, it can deliver up to 380 volts when making contact with a person's skin. Civil rights groups have expressed alarm, questioning whether the agency has in place adequate safeguards against misuse. ICE argues the gloves would reduce the reliance on physical force, including the use of firearms. World News from the BBC. South Korea, Japan and the United States will conduct joint military drills early next month, despite President Trump scaling back exercises with South Korea last week. Mr. Trump said he was reducing operations because of his very good relationship with the North Korean leader. The US military says no ships have entered or left any Iranian port without America's permission since it started its naval blockade. In a statement on social media, a US commander, Brad Cooper, said vessels were being allowed into and out of Iranian ports for humanitarian reasons only. More than 80 British actors and vocal performers have signed a letter demanding greater legal protections against unauthorised creations and the use of artificial intelligence to clone their voices. The actors are calling for laws giving every person in the UK a legal right to own their voice. The British pop duo Pet Shop Boys have created an orchestral and electronic musical biography based on the life of Alan Turing, the father of modern computing. Turing, who helped break Germany's wartime codes, took his own life in 1954 after being convicted for homosexuality, a criminal offence at the time. David Sillitoe reports.
11: The work takes in Alan Turing's life as a codebreaker, a pioneer of computing, dreamed of machines, and his suicide in the months after he was convicted for homosexuality. A life story that both inspired and horrified the Pet Shop Boys. They began working on this project some 15 years ago. An early version was performed at the Proms, but has now been revised for a broadcast premiere in October. And over its development, much has happened, including an official pardon for Alan Turing and the emergence of his dream of a universal machine, artificial intelligence.
7: And those are the latest stories from BBC News.
12: Thank you for that news. Hello and welcome to Newsday on the BBC World Service with Anne Soy in Nairobi and James Copnell in London. This half hour, as throughout the programme, we're focusing on the floods in the Nepal-Tibet border.
4: We will also speak to a lawyer on what is behind UEFA's criminal legal proceedings against FIFA President Gianni Infantino, and to a woman whose husband was killed in the Lockerbie bombing nearly four decades ago on her long quest for justice. If you have any thoughts on anything that you hear on the program, please send them to us on WhatsApp or text message. Our number is +44 77 86 20 50 85.
12: So we start then with those devastating flash floods in the border region between Nepal and Tibet. In Nepal, at least or nearly 500 people are now reported to have been killed. It was initially thought to have been caused by an earthquake, but experts soon realised that a massive glacial collapse had caused the flash floods, which swept through villages and towns. And there are also growing fears now of a secondary disaster, after officials noticed that debris from the floodwaters is blocking a body of water along the China-Nepal border, and which could spill over. China has announced it's suspending rescue operations in response to the flood threat. Well, the BBC's Azadeh Moshiri is in Trishuli, the area in Nepal hit the hardest.
13: You may be able to hear the helicopter that's flying above me right now. I've reached army barracks in Trishuli in the northern part of Nepal, and here helicopters have been dropping off the injured, survivors, every few minutes. They're also taking off with some supplies. And on the other side of the army barracks gates are just some of the people in Nepal who are hoping for news of their loved ones, because here the army has been publishing a list of people who have been found. So many of the people here are gathering around that, hoping they'll see a name that they recognize. They're also taking names of more people who are said to be missing. That number, sadly, does keep rising, including hundreds of pilgrims and foreign tourists who are still missing.
4: Azadeh Moshiri there in Trishuli, and we have been reporting on the risk of that dam or that lake that has formed on the course of the previous flash flood bursting, and we are hearing from Nepal that there's a dam burst in Tibet that's a different one, and has warned rescuers to head to safety. That's according to Nepalese police. Earlier, I spoke to Sudarshan Dupane. He's the WaterAid Nepal country director. He grew up in Rasuwa district, one of the hardest hit areas in the region.
14: The situation is pretty evolving. Several thousand people have gone missing as different villages have got swept away. Search and rescue is going through the helicopters as several villages have been disconnected from the means of transport, and the communication has been very, very challenging as the electricity cut has happened, and several hydropower projects also got affected. So it's a very difficult time, and government is definitely doing their best in terms of expediting search and rescue with the support from different national, international agencies.
4: One of the places that's hardest hit by the floods is the place where you grew up in, Rasuwa district. Have you had any contact with people there?
14: I have fortunately been in touch with my immediate family members who are safe. But I cannot tell you the amount of devastation that has happened. A lot of people I know of from my village or my community are still have gone missing, as they would have gone to Mailung and in Timore, in Rasuwa Gadi, which is again a very big trade center adjoining China and Nepal. So it's really heartbreaking from that side.
4: How are people coping?
14: It is quite impossible to get to know how people are feeling at the moment, as the way to contact them is only in a few areas where people have found alternative solar power to charge their mobile phones, and that's them. And they have been communicating with a few of us, and some through the search and rescue and the government facilitated communication centers. We are in touch with some of them, but we can't practically get to the depth of how people are feeling, but I can sense there's a panic, as a lot of people are still waiting for search and rescue, as they might have been in the jungles or have been in the cave. Even we've heard that there were people who got stranded in a far off, almost like inaccessible jungle area. So people have also been voicing out for more support, as it's been almost 48 hours now that they need more support from the government, even if the government is doing their best. But definitely, given the scale and the magnitude, the devastation that has occurred, the feeling is quite quite dramatic.
4: And there are fears of that dam that looks a bit precarious at the moment. You talk about the government doing their best. What about the rescuers working, searching for survivors, but also bearing in mind that another disaster could strike any time?
14: Yes, in fact, that is one of the big worries we have. I've been in touch with professors who were looking at some of those episodes, and they were also reminding us about last year's in glacial sort of retreat, and the bluff that had happened in Russia not too long ago. It was 13 months ago, and they were saying that there are some small lakes being formed, and the risks of further flooding or another episode of disaster may occur. Well, practically they can't tell when it's going to happen, but since the water is filling up, the risk is still there.
4: It's still early days and scientists are trying to piece together what happened. But do you believe climate change played a role in this disaster?
14: We can't certainly say it was all thanks to climate change, but given the episodes of climate induced disasters Nepal has witnessed in recent times, and also the magnitude and the intensity of that, we can certainly say that climate change is playing the role, especially with the fast retreat and the destabilization and the glacial ecosystem that is being more fragile, not only in Rasuwa, in other mountain areas as well. So definitely the intensity of hazards is getting bigger, and this is creating huge implication in terms of the lives and livelihoods of people living in those areas.
4: Sudarsan Nupane there, WaterAid Nepal country director, who also grew up in Rasuwa district, one of the areas that's hardest hit in the region. And the latest report we have is that Nepal says that the dam has burst in Tibet and that rescuers have been advised to head to safety. We'll have more on this before the end of the program. Just to reiterate that, the police in Nepal said that the dam has burst in Tibet and that rescuers have been advised to head to safety. Earlier, Chinese authorities suspended flood rescue efforts near the Nepal-Tibet border over fears that newly formed lake could burst any time. So now we have heard that it has.
12: It's Newsday on the BBC World Service, live in Nairobi in London, quarter past the hour, and Isaac Fallon's here with the sports.
15: Yeah, so the US Open tennis begins on Sunday. We're going to hear from our tennis correspondent, Russell Fuller, who's in New York, and is going to run us through the main storylines later on in the programme. In athletics, we saw two world records smashed at the Diamond League in Zurich. Brazil's Alisson Dos Santos smashed the 400-meter hurdles world record with a stunning run of 45.80 seconds. And Olympic champion Masai Russell broke the 100-meter hurdles world record in a time of 12.09. We've got one football Premier League fixture on Friday as Manchester City travel to South London to take on Crystal Palace. Chelsea have agreed a 7.5 or $10 million fee for Aston Villa goalkeeper Emiliano Martinez. The signing follows some concerns over Roberto Martinez, who'd been Chelsea's top choice goalkeeper since 2023. And the big story doing the rounds on the BBC Sport website, UEFA announcing on Thursday that it is preparing criminal legal proceedings against FIFA president Gianni Infantino over the now scrapped plans to sell off stakes in the World Cup and its other competitions to private investors. I've actually been speaking to David Larkin. He's a international sport, human rights and civil rights lawyer, and he's also the co-founder of the group Change FIFA. And he started by laying out the case the Football Global Governing Body has to answer.
16: Well, I think what's going on now is an interesting legal game. You've got a statute in the United States, 28 U.S.C. 1782, that's really extremely interesting as a federal statute. What it allows you to do is it allows an interested party from somewhere else to basically go looking for documents and testimony in the United States in contemplation of a potential legal action somewhere else. So in layman's terms, what do I think this is? I think it's a fishing expedition. This is UEFA going, let's see if we can apply to the U.S. courts to see if we can get information about this supposed deal and see what we come up with. I think that's what's really going on here.
15: FIFA would push back. Gianni Infantino would push back. He would say, I am a leader of an organization and I came up with an idea. And then we withdrew that idea. There's nothing criminal about that. What would you say to that?
16: Yeah, I mean, I don't think there's anything that suggests that anything criminal has happened yet. I think that this is just a power struggle between UEFA and FIFA. I mean, what we can complain about is the idea that there wasn't as much transparency on this deal as I think everybody would have hoped for. I think there's lots of questions about the deal, but I don't think there's anything to suggest yet that anything wrong has taken place. This is a commercial transaction. And so,

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1: Good morning. It is Friday, August 28th. I'm Sandy Althaus. Glad to have you with us this early morning. We're going to check the roadways now. Mel Baker has some of the details. Good morning, Mel.
2: Good morning, Sandy. Let's check Fremont right now. 680 southbound before Washington Boulevard. Disabled vehicle in the left lane. Traffic is backed up to Vargas Road. In San Jose, 880 northbound after Brokaw Road. The right lane is going to be closed for some sweeping work that's getting underway shortly. And in the Santa Cruz Mountains, 17 southbound between Hebbard Road and Summit Road, traffic is reduced to one lane for some road work. Mel Baker for KQED.
1: All right. Thanks, Mel. See you at 529. Coming up on Forum this morning.
3: I'm Alexis Madrigal. Next time on Forum, what are the objects that define the Bay Area? Black Patagonia vest, a mystery spot bumper sticker, a Glandish hoodie. We'll dive into the objects and accessories that are hella Bay Area, and we want to hear from you. What are the items that define this place for you? That's at 9 a.m. right here on KQED.
4: I'm Nina Kim. Next time on Forum at 10 a.m., 6 months into the U.S. war with Iran, President Trump says America is, quote, achieving a very big victory. Atlantic writer and military affairs expert Tom Nichols sees it differently. He says the U.S. has already lost the war strategically and that Iran's hardline regime has survived, gained control of the Strait of Hormuz, and strained U.S. alliances and military resources. We talk with Nichols about the wider risks the war has created. That's Forum at 10 a.m. on KQED.
1: And before all that happens on KQED News, starting today, the scene around Moscone Center in San Francisco is animated by Pikachus. The city is hosting this year's Pokemon World Championships. The event is expected to draw tens of thousands of people from all over the world. We'll hear that story at 6:22 and 8:22 on KQED News. 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
0: It's Morning Edition from NPR News. I'm A. Martinez.
5: And I'm Steve Inskeep. Good morning. Democrats are in a strong position, according to polls, for the midterm elections, but they're preparing for a new kind of challenge. What to do if President Trump attempts to undermine the election results? Democrats in Congress have convened a task force of lawmakers, staff, and experts to face this, and NPR congressional reporter Eric McDaniel is here in Studio 31 to talk about it. Eric, thanks for coming by.
6: Hey, Steve.
5: So what does this task force see as its purpose?
6: Well, the goal is pretty straightforward. I spoke to Senator Lisa Blunt Rochester of Delaware about it.
7: Our goal is to protect this election before the election happens, during the election, and after the election.
5: Okay.
6: And this task force is made up of lawmakers and staff from at least 11 Senate offices, as well as outside advisors like President Obama's Attorney General Eric Holder and a constellation of leaders from Good Governance Group. One part of this work, just as an example, Senate congressional staff have been meeting in person each week for months and have a list of about 100-ish threats they're developing responses to that run the gamut, from issues at a single polling location to the potential that President Trump sends troops to voting sites.
5: Wow, 100 scenarios and pretty extreme range there. How do you get ready for all those?
6: I should say it's not just what they're preparing for here in the coming weeks, it's what they're already doing. Here's Mark Elias, an election litigator and task force member.
8: Right now, my law firm of 60 people is litigating 87 cases in 43 states.
6: And those cases

0: It is definitely between the toll plaza and the metering lights, which look like they've probably just come on because I'm seeing some slow traffic pass there as it meters people onto the bridge, as you'd expect. Meanwhile, in Vallejo, 37 westbound is built up at the lane merge. Mel Baker, 4KQED.
1: All right. Thanks, Mel. Coming up on the we talked about KQED news, so let's talk about weather, shall we? A 20% chance of showers before 11 today, so a bit of a surprise, or at least a change-up in August. A mostly cloudy day, gradually becoming sunny later on. Temperatures from the mid-60s to the mid-80s inland. 83 for the high in Napa. Half Moon Bay should see a high of 66 and 69 in San Francisco. KQED-FM San Francisco. 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
2: Live from KQED News, I'm Brian Watt. A national nurses union is protesting a company known for military, law enforcement, and surveillance tech that's branching out into healthcare. KQED's Farida Javala Romero reports on demonstrations yesterday at the headquarters of Palantir in Palo Alto.
3: National Nurses United members held protests in 8 cities, calling on hospitals and elected officials to cut ties with Palantir, which, in addition to federal defense and immigration contracts, has expanded into healthcare. Pediatric nurse Craig Sedotal works in Oakland but traveled to Palo Alto for the protest. He's worried about the growing number of hospital executives deploying Palantir AI-powered platforms for staffing and other tasks.
4: Affecting staffing decisions and care decisions in ways that are not in line with what healthcare should be. A machine should not make decisions about how we take care of each other. That is not good healthcare.
3: No comment yet from Palantir. I'm Farida Javala Romero, KQED News.
2: The San Francisco Democratic Party voted this week to oppose a proposed statewide billionaire tax. That puts it at odds with the state Democratic Party, which endorsed the November ballot measure. Opponents, who include Governor Gavin Newsom, say the measure is misguided, but supporters say it provides a much-needed injection of cash for the state's health care system. Former San Francisco Supervisor Gordon Marr spoke at a local Democratic Party meeting before the vote.
5: The federal health care cuts facing California are not minor. Prop 40 is the only proposal before voters and on the table more generally that approaches the scale of this crisis.
2: Opponents of Prop 40 put forward a resolution at the meeting calling for a national wealth tax instead of the one-time tax in California. The Port of Oakland is set to widen its basins to make it easier for larger vessels to turn. KQED's Paula Sabulo reports from the USS Potomac, where the design agreement was signed yesterday.
6: The $640 million project will expand the port's inner and outer turning basins by more than 300 feet each. Major General Jason Kelly is with the U.S. Army Corps of Engineers and oversees water resource infrastructure across the nation. Kelly says dredge materials will be used for local wetland restoration.
7: What's happening is to not be destructive to the beauty that you see before us, and we're not. And we're making sure that we do what we must for these larger vessels to create safe turning basins, but also doing so in a responsible way.
6: Construction will start as early as 2028. I'm Paula Sabulo, KQED News.
2: 21 California counties, including Alameda, have reached a legal settlement with the Penske Truck Leasing Company for violating environmental laws. The nearly $8 million settlement requires Penske to remove or replace underground fuel storage tanks in 12 locations across the state. In Alameda County, those sites are in San Leandro, Hayward, Livermore, and Pleasanton. Those cities and the DA's office combined will get close to $400,000. Officials say the tanks do not pose a health risk to the community. I'm Brian Watt, KQED News.
1: 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Simone Boccanegra runs September 12th through 27th. And this week on the Bay, we hear how local food banks are preparing for cuts to the Supplemental Nutrition Assistance Program, or SNAP. The cuts are part of the last year's One Big Beautiful Act bill. 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
8: It's Morning Edition from NPR News. I'm Steve Inskeep in Washington, D.C.
9: And I'm A. Martinez in Culver City, California. A federal judge heard arguments Thursday over the latest efforts to put President Trump's name back on the Kennedy Center.
8: The board that oversees the memorial to the slain president wants to change the wording on the building soon, as early as 2 weeks from now.
9: NPR culture correspondent Anastasia Siolkas has been covering all of this for us. Anastasia, so early in his second term, President Trump made himself the chair of the Kennedy Center board. What does it want to do now?
10: So the board, which is now dominated by members appointed by President Trump, voted a couple of weeks ago on August 13th to close the main building of the Kennedy Center, meaning its biggest halls, its biggest performing spaces, for 2 years for renovations. And they also voted to put up a new sign on the entryway that would read, quote, the John F. Kennedy Memorial Center for the Performing Arts, restored and renovated by President Donald J. Trump. And they say if Trump raises $100 million, they'll add a third line reading, quote, endowed by the Trump Kennedy Center Fund. And they're not stopping there. The board says it also wants to rename the physical grounds President Donald J. Trump Plaza. And they want that restored and renovated sign up as early as September 9th.
9: And if they don't get their way, they say the building might have to be torn down?
10: Yeah, earlier this week in their own legal filings, the board said if there's no major renovation, they might have to demolish the Kennedy Center and perhaps build something else altogether, like an outdoor amphitheater. Now, I have to note, in a statement they emailed to me afterwards, the Kennedy Center walked that back, and they called that a, quote, hypothetical scenario.
9: Okay, so how did all this land them back in court?
10: Well, this is all part of the federal lawsuit which Representative Joyce Beatty, Democrat of Ohio, originally filed last December. And the judge in the suit, Christopher R. Cooper, has already ruled that it was unlawful to rename it the Trump Kennedy Center. Only Congress has that authority, since the center was created as a living memorial to President John F. Kennedy.
9: So this latest round is over the name again.
10: That's exactly it. The question really at this now is, would adding Trump's name in the way that the board wants to fundamentally be the same as renaming the center after Trump, or is it something different? Beatty and her team are arguing it's basically the same thing. In their emergency motion that led to this hearing, Beatty's lawyers quoted Yogi Berra. It's deja vu all over again. Joyce Beatty was on All Things Considered yesterday afternoon to discuss all this, and she said what she's been saying since the start of all of this.
11: The law is very clear that you cannot change what Congress has already passed.
10: She's also been making the point that the board wants to put up a sign now saying the center has been renovated and restored before anything's actually happened.
9: So what's the Trump team saying about all this?
10: So the board and Trump, in his role as Kennedy Center chairman, are all being represented by lawyers from the Department of Justice, from the civil division of the DOJ, and they're arguing that an enormous renovation is desperately needed and that Trump is the only person who can do it. And they're saying that adding Trump's name is not the same as changing anything.
9: I think Yogi also said it ain't over till it's over. I guess we'll find out. That's NPR's Anastasia Siolkas. Anastasia, thanks.
10: You bet.
8: Our discussion of this topic also ain't over because Philip Kennicott is with us. He's a longtime culture critic at the Washington Post who's been writing about President Trump's many interventions into the Kennedy Center. Mr. Kennicott, good morning.
12: Good morning.
8: What do you make of the efforts we just heard about to work around the law?
12: Well, the judge will have to decide whether or not this rather subtle attempt to get Trump's name branded on the building a couple times is okay with the 1964 law that creates the center. But I think the real important issue here is simply the fact that we know from what's happened at the center once Donald Trump took it over that if his name is on that building, audiences will not come back, performers will not play there, and the Kennedy Center will effectively die.
8: Wow. Why don't you just talk me through why that would be?
12: Well, so this is going way back to the beginning of the administration, when Donald Trump took over the center. It became very clear that there was a growing audience boycott. And then back in December of last year, when they literally put his name on to the building, that boycott became a kind of cascade of people leaving, artists leaving. And effectively, the center, which is meant to honor the 35th president by hosting and presenting the performing arts, they couldn't book groups to come. People were canceling. And the boycott, we can see from financial numbers, inside numbers, had a really devastating impact on the center's finances.
8: Let's talk that through. How much trouble is the Kennedy Center in as an institution?
12: Well, I think the fact that the board is asking for a two-year closure to do these renovations indicates that it's extreme trouble. They say that this is necessary to do the renovations more efficiently and cheaply. It would cost more to keep the Kennedy Center open, which has always been the path they've used in the past. They would close the Opera House but keep the Symphony Hall open, mm-hmm. that kind of thing. This two-year closure really, I think, is about the fact that they've got nothing to put on the stage. They can't function as a center because the two essential parts of their ecosystem, the audience and the artists, don't want to be in the building if Trump's name is on it.
8: I'm thinking some of the institutions that called the Kennedy Center home have moved out. What is still there that is a regular recurring part of the Kennedy Center program?
12: Well, the main thing, the main constituent that really is in a position that makes it impossible for them to leave is the National Symphony Orchestra. And right now, the symphony has planned to perform its upcoming season in six different halls around the city and to go on tour a lot. So they've already figured out a way to get out of the Kennedy Center because they think it's going to close. The opera company has left completely. They've broken their association with the Kennedy Center. So beyond the symphony and a chamber music series and a few other small things, these performances of something called the Millennium Stage, there's really nothing going on in the building at the moment.
8: You mean it's just empty most nights? The stages are dark most nights?
12: Yeah, I mean, if you go down there now, of course, we're in the summer, so it would always be a lot darker. But in the summer, they traditionally would have some big glitzy musical that would keep audiences coming. But I was there at the end of the regular spring season, and it was ghost-like. It was really sad. I've been going for more than a quarter century, and it's always a vibrant place. You could swing a dead cat and not hit anybody walking through the halls at this point.
8: Hmm. Do you perceive the board of the Kennedy Center doing anything about the lack of performances that you describe? In short, are they doing anything about anything except making sure that they glorify Donald Trump as much as possible?
12: I think that's the key issue here. It should be painfully clear to the board that Trump's name is toxic to the very people the center is meant to serve. So if they're not taking that fact into account, they can't actually program the building. So they're not actually keeping the building functioning at this point.
8: Philip Kennicott writes about culture and the arts for The Washington Post. Thanks for your insights. Really appreciate it.
12: Thanks for having me.
8: Hey, thanks for listening to your public radio station, which brings you Morning Edition. 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
17: Twelve years ago, President Obama shook the conscience of a nation. 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
1: All things considered, this afternoon at 1 and again at 5 o'clock in the afternoon. And I forgot to tell you that Science Friday airs today from 11 o'clock till 1 p.m. Then at 2, it's the world.
19: Icelanders are once again debating whether to join the EU. Supporters say it would be good for business, but the fishing industry disagrees.
20: We are going to see European fishing vessels here in Iceland. We will see them in Icelandic waters that we are not used to.
19: Sharing the seas means cutting into profits. Hear that story next time on The World.
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8: It's Morning Edition from NPR News. I'm Steve Inskeep.
9: And I'm A. Martinez. Federal law protects about 5% of the United States as wilderness areas. That's more territory than the state of California. Wilderness generally means no motorized access or motors. Now, though, some chainsaws are allowed. Here's the Mountain West News Bureau's Rachel Cohen.
22: I'll switch with you in like a second.
23: The Frank Church River of Noverturm Wilderness in central Idaho is one of the most remote places in the lower 48 states, a couple hours from the nearest town. A group of teens is clearing trees that have fallen over trails with axes and metal saws.
22: So like having to do a cut here makes sense.
23: Leader Marlena Nelson works for a wilderness nonprofit. The group is using traditional tools because the Wilderness Act bans motorized equipment.
22: It's really easy to kind of rush through things if you can go as quickly as possible, if you have a motorized tool to kind of do a lot of the heavy lifting. But here, this work really requires a lot of teamwork.
23: The teens push a 4-foot cross-cut saw back and forth. This is what wilderness trail maintenance usually looks like. But commercial guides who run hunting, fishing, or horseback riding trips say the hand tools aren't cutting it. Travis Bullock is an outfitter in central Idaho. He says trails he went to as a kid have all but disappeared.
24: They haven't been cleared in decades. I can think of one trail in my area. There's a sign there still, but once you look past the sign, you can't even tell it was a trail.
23: Outfitters in Idaho have been asking to use chainsaws for years, saying debris from wildfires and disease is piling up. So they asked the Forest Service for an exemption.
24: There's a little bit of me that was pretty spiteful over the years, over the decades, that I've been told, no, you can't clear those trails. And I was frustrated. And I was like, you know what? I'm going to be the first outfitter in Idaho to use a chainsaw legally.
23: After some analysis, the Forest Service agreed chainsaws were necessary. It said its own staff and nonprofits can't keep up with the rate of falling trees. It gave the outfitters the green light to use chainsaws on several hundred miles of trail over the next 3 years. That day, Bullock took videos of his son and employee putting them to work. He says they cleared about 500 trees in a single day.
24: It felt good. The reality is, if we'd had the same three people with a crosscut saw, it would have taken us a week.
23: Bullock says he needs clear trails to get clients safely into the backcountry and to access hunting spots where he's authorized to lead trips but can't get to.
24: Wilderness was not intended to keep people out.
23: But George Nickus with the nonprofit Wilderness Watch says the Wilderness Act did aim to limit human interference.
25: It's really not even about us. It's about nature. It's about the places. It's kind of nature's Bill of Rights.
23: He thinks the Forest Service created a self-inflicted wound by slashing staff. In President Trump's second term, the agency has lost close to 6,000 permanent workers. And Nickus worries the authorization could open the door to more exemptions. Outfitters in Wyoming have also asked the Forest Service to use chainsaws. And the Trump administration is reviewing wilderness policies more broadly.
25: If they can chip away and chip away and chip away at it and make it less and less meaningful, then pretty soon it's wilderness in name only.
23: The chainsaw window ended in early August. Outfitters say they cleared thousands of trees, some piled 10 feet high, and they'll be back next year. For NPR News, I'm Rachel Cohen.
9: This is Morning Edition from NPR News. I'm A. Martinez.
8: And I'm Steve Inskeep.
1: Coming up, the California Report, Morning Report. Let's check with traffic, though. Mel Baker is bringing us, yes, to the morning drive on the Altamont Pass.
0: More traffic is definitely Friday light, but it is built up on 205 westbound, beginning at Hanson Road to the 580 interchange. 580 stops and goes out to about Grantline Road. And as 580 westbound's off-ramp to Benedict Drive in San Leandro remains closed, at least for another few minutes. 880 southbound is slow from I-238 down to Whipple Avenue. Mel Baker for KQED.
1: 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Coming up on the California Report magazine.
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4: 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He also starred as King Arthur in the Monty Python Broadway musical Spamalot. 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
6: Good morning. This is the California Report. I'm Mavi Bolaños in San Francisco. Palm Springs is the latest city to approve a temporary ban on large-scale data centers as more communities across the state consider their impacts on infrastructure and the environment. KBCR's Anthony Victoria reports.
7: The Palm Springs City Council voted to enact a 45-day pause on data center approvals. Officials say its city laws currently do not mention data centers. Councilwoman Grace Garner, who proposed a moratorium, says it will allow the city to study their impacts on jobs, infrastructure, and the environment.
8: And as we've seen in other communities across the country who have not had that happen, there are really huge detriments.
7: Meanwhile, Coachella City Council finalized its ban on data centers. Coachella Mayor Frank Figueroa says they acted on the will of the people.
9: You guys made this happen. We are the policymakers fixing what we did wrong. And you told us that in and day out.
7: Coachella's citywide ban is set to take place a month from now.
6: That was KVCR news reporter Anthony Victoria. California Attorney General Rob Bonta is responding to concerns that the $17 billion settlement deal he and other attorneys general just reached with Meta is too weak. Rachel Miro reports from KQED's Silicon Valley desk.
10: Critics point out the money is paid over 10 years and $5 billion of it is contingent on TikTok and YouTube agreeing to the same rules. Bonta says the price tag is still historic, but not what he considers the most important part of the settlement.
11: The lead here is the injunctive relief, the changes that will be required of Meta, different business practices, different approaches that help reduce harm for kids. That's really the headline.
10: He says he expects the owners of TikTok, YouTube, and Snap to follow, if not the easy way, then through the courts. For the California Report, I'm Rachel Miro in San Francisco.
6: It's been 6 years since the CZU fire burned nearly 700 homes in the Santa Cruz Mountains. Less than one-third of those have been rebuilt. Here's KAZU's Aaron Malsbury with one recent success story.
12: So welcome to my new home.
13: Tonya Weekland Wilhelm lost her family home in the fire and says COVID supply chain issues and now tariffs have made rebuilding expensive.
14: That's part of why I almost gave up. I put all my insurance money into the preclearances, the septic and geotechnical and stuff like that. And then it came to a point where I wasn't going to be able to do it.
13: She was about to put her land on the market when she learned about the Santa Cruz County Long-Term Recovery Group. The local nonprofit helped her rebuild from the ground up.
14: It made my life so much easier. I can't even explain or put a number on the value of them doing all of the paperwork and everything for me, you know?
13: Executive Director Tanya Schweitzer formed the Long-Term Recovery Group after rebuilding her own home, which burned down in the CZU fire. She still remembers the kindness of a neighbor whose house had not burned. He ran PVC pipes from his well to his neighbors.
15: So I just came back on my property one day, and I had water. And that is sort of the impetus of this, right? That is that community effort, the barn raising of it.
13: That helped inspire the nonprofit, which works with people affected by fires and major storms. It's the only group in the county doing disaster case management.
15: They're financially vetted and also vetted for vulnerabilities, and of course, to make sure that the damage to their homes is disaster related.
13: Schweitzer says because of careful groundwork, they have a high success rate. Volunteer work and donations keep the projects well below market rate. Weekland Wilhelm's house would have cost around $700,000 to rebuild, but the long-term recovery group brought costs down to $250,000. Still, Weekland Wilhelm, like many homeowners, had to borrow. Schweitzer says the group is happy to talk to hesitant lenders.
15: When Tanya presented the budget, they looked at her like, what do you take us for? Like, nobody can build for that, you know, that amount of money. It's impossible to build what you're proposing.
13: So the recovery group sat down with the bankers and explained what they do.
15: And with that, she was able to achieve a construction loan to build the home to bridge that gap.
13: Most of their projects have been renovations. Weekland Wilhelm's house is the first the long-term recovery group has completely rebuilt from architectural plans. Standing in the newly completed home, construction project manager Dylan Childs says the project would not have been possible without committed volunteers who spent weeks working on the foundation, framing, and walls.
0: The dedication they have, the willingness to come out on this hill to do this hard work with me has just been tremendous, and I can't thank them enough.
13: Childs worked at Habitat for Humanity for years. He brought some of the volunteers and traditions over, including a special gift for Weekland Wilhelm's house dedication.
0: One of our volunteers was a high school woodshop teacher for a career. He made sure to build very detailed jewelry boxes for each homeowner, and we gifted them their keys inside the jewelry box. John Reisdorf isn't with us anymore. He made a few extra boxes. This one's for you. Welcome home, Tanya.
13: Childs says the old-growth redwood of the box was likely milled from some of the same trees as Weekland Wilhelm's original home. The new house also includes redwood from some of the trees cut after the fire. That was important to Weekland Wilhelm.
14: I had to find someone to mill them, and that was an expense. But, you know, I'm so glad I did that.
13: She says one of the best construction moments was raising the first wall with family and volunteers.
14: Hopefully, you know, this story will inspire people to keep persevering through their hardships and to support people that need it.
13: As soon as she has final clearance from the county, Weekland Wilhelm will move back in, along with her mother, who owned the land before her. In Boulder Creek for the California Report, I'm Erin Malsbury.
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6: And that is the California Report for Friday, August 28th. We're a production of KQED News. Our engineers are Steve Fox, Brendan Willard, Jim Bennett, and Chris Griley. Our producers are Catherine Monahan, Chris Allam, and Billy Cruz. Our senior editor is Angela Corral. Our managing editor is Ted Goldberg. And our editor-in-chief is Ethan Tovin Lindsay. I'm Adi Bolaños. Thank you for listening, and have a great day.
2: You can catch the California Report again this morning at 6:51 and 8:51. Let's go check in with traffic. Mel Baker is back with some slow traffic in Vallejo.
17: 37 westbound from the west end of the Mare Island Bridge through the lane merge is bunched up. It remains slow out to Skaggs Island. Highway 4 westbound in East Bay, not bad at all. It's just a bit slow from Bailey Road to Willow Pass Road in Bay Point. Mel Baker for KQED.
2: And Mel will be back. He promises. I know he does. At 6:06. 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I'm Sandy Althaus. Good morning. The time now is 6 o'clock. 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
18: Good morning. We have the story of one American couple who traveled for a pilgrimage to Nepal. After this week's floods, their family gathered in Washington hoping for news and for help. It's Morning Edition from NPR News. It's 6 months into the U.S. and Israeli war against Iran. I'm Martinez.
19: And I'm Steve Inskeep. The Iranian regime is still in power. People inside the country talk of shortages of medicine and a government that keeps executing people. An artist who said you've got to fight for your right to partay now makes music with his sons. It's Friday, August 28th. This day in 1957, Senator Strom Thurmond spoke for 24 hours against a civil rights bill. His record stood until 2025, when Senator Cory Booker spoke 25 hours against President Trump. The news is next.
6: Live from NPR News in Washington, I'm Windsor Johnston. Today marks 6 months since the United States and Israel went to war with Iran, with direct talks essentially at a standstill. NPR's Hadil Alshanti reports Tehran, in the meantime, has turned the Strait of Hormuz into its strategic weapon.
20: When Israel and the U.S. went to war with Iran on February 28th, one of the stated goals was to bring down the regime in Tehran. While the killing of Ayatollah Ali Khamenei delivered a blow to the Islamic Republic, Iran's leaders have managed to hold on to power, and instead of collapsing, the regime has taken an even harder line. In the past 6 months, Iran blockaded the Strait of Hormuz, disrupting global oil supplies that have been felt at the gas pump worldwide. The war has had severe economic consequences for Iran. The cost of living has skyrocketed. Some Iranians say they're buying groceries on credit and find it hard to track down medicine. Hadil Alshalchi, NPR News, Istanbul.
6: Devastating floods have killed at least 538 people in Nepal, with more than 1,500 others still missing, including 90 Americans. NPR's Michelle Kellerman reports international aid is moving into the region as rescue crews struggle to reach some of the hardest-hit communities.
21: The head of the UN mission in Nepal, Lila Peters Yaya, says the floods have wiped out 35 bridges and destroyed about 25 miles of roads in Nepal. And that's making humanitarian efforts all the more complicated.
22: So you have one municipality where, you know, it's impossible to reach by road, and all the aid is being delivered by the government by helicopter.
21: She says the Nepalese government is deploying temporary bridges and the UN is trying to help with that. The UN has offered an initial $2.5 million in humanitarian aid for Nepal, and the Swiss government is pitching in $1 million more. Michelle Kellerman, NPR News, Washington.
6: A federal judge is weighing another effort to put President Trump's name back on the Kennedy Center in Washington, D.C. NPR's Anastasia Zaloukas reports a previous court decision said that only Congress has the authority to change the venue's official name.
23: The board and Trump in his role as Kennedy Center chairman are all being represented by lawyers from the Department of Justice, from the Civil Division of the DOJ, and they're arguing that an enormous renovation is desperately needed and that Trump is the only person who can do it. And they're saying that adding Trump's name is not the same as changing anything.
6: NPR's Anastasia Zaloukas. Federal Reserve Chair Kevin Warsh will deliver a speech today in Jackson Hole, Wyoming. Investors will be listening for clues about how he plans to tackle inflation and where interest rates may be heading. 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
24: Live from KQED News, I'm Brian Watt in Oakland. Prosecutors in the corruption case against former Oakland Mayor Sheng Tao are asking a federal judge to bar defense attorneys in the case from questioning their key witness about parts of his past. KQED's Alex Hall reports.
25: The government wants defense attorneys to be barred from asking Mario Juarez about, in their words, decades-old litigation, unsubstantiated allegations of unrelated fraud, or prior arrests and criminal charges that did not result in convictions. Juarez has pleaded guilty to participating in the alleged scheme, and defense attorneys have been expected to raise questions about his background and credibility as a witness when the case goes to trial in October. Prosecutors also want the judge to limit questions to former Oakland City Administrator Justin Johnson and Brentwood City Manager Harold Duffy, and prohibit lawyers from arguing that the prosecution is politically motivated. I'm Alex Hall, KQED News.
24: An Immigration and Customs Enforcement officer left a firearm in a bathroom stall at San Francisco International Airport last month. That's according to airport officials, who say a flight attendant found the weapon and reported it to security. The men's restroom in question was located just after a security checkpoint in Terminal 2. San Francisco police responded to the scene and were there when the ICE agent returned for the gun. ICE and TSA did not respond to a request for comment. I'm Brian Watt, KQED News.
2: 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We're going to check traffic again. Mount Baker is back, and we're off to the South Bay.
17: In San Jose, 880 northbound, just after Brokaw Road, the right lane closed for sweeping work to remove debris from the roadway. Meanwhile, in Redwood City, 101 northbound at Whipple Avenue, a hit-and-run crash. We don't have the lane details, but traffic is slowing back to about Woodside Road. On the Bay Bridge, the backup is into the parking lot. Metering lights are on. You're going to see some slow traffic around Treasure Island and then heavy into San Francisco. Mel Baker for KQED.
2: 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This morning on KQED News, starting today, the scene around Moscone Center in San Francisco is animated by Pikachus. The city's hosting this year's Pokemon World Championships, and the event is expected to draw tens of thousands of people from all over the world, including some local business owners who deal in Pokemon trading cards. That's coming up at 6:22 and 8:22 on KQED News. We are looking at a 20% chance of showers this morning before 11 a.m., mostly cloudy and then gradually becoming sunny. Today's highs from the mid-60s to the mid-80s. 80 expected in San Jose, Livermore 83, and in San Francisco it should get up to 69 degrees. It's 6:07.
19: It's Morning Edition from NPR News. I'm Steve Inskeep in Washington, D.C.
1: And I'm A. Martinez in Culver City, California. It's been 2 days since nearly 30-foot-high waves raced down a river between Tibet and Nepal, wiping away communities for miles downstream.
19: Police in Nepal say the death toll has risen to more than 500 people, and that is just on the Nepal side of the border. More than 1,500 people in total are still missing.
1: NPR's Dia Hadid covers Nepal. She's on the line with us now. Dia, so it's been 2 days. What's the latest information about these floods?
3: Search and rescue efforts are still ongoing. The waters receded from most places, leaving behind mud and debris. But Santosh Pandey from the aid group Oxfam says one of the worst affected areas, Raswa, is still only accessible by helicopter. So that's how they're getting aid in.
4: So we are coordinating with the government, providing support basically on non-food items and hygiene kits.
3: But because that area is largely inaccessible, it also means the death count is likely to rise further. And now authorities are warning that there might be secondary floods because there's still an overflowing lake in the area where experts say the first glacier collapsed, blocking up a river valley and triggering those major floods. There's concern it might burst. David Fisher is head of Nepal's Red Cross delegation.
5: We're worried, of course, for the population and for the safety of our own colleagues. We don't have a full view about what kind of intensity would come in a second flood.
3: He says for now, in other devastated areas, aid is getting in.
1: Yeah, it sounds like that area is still very dangerous. So what does that mean for the rescue efforts? Are more people likely to be found? Any hope of that?
3: Nepali authorities say they've now rescued more than 1,500 people. Some survivors recounted how they fled into forested hills, so there is hope for others. But the situation is so very uncertain. We don't even know yet if those rescued people were even included in the list of the missing.
1: Yeah, we mentioned how the State Department says 90 Americans are among the foreigners missing. Any of them at all? Have any of them been found?
3: Yeah, to be clear, the State Department says impacted, not missing. And it appears many of those Americans were Hindu pilgrims, like the in-laws of 28-year-old Ariadna Riley. Her husband's parents are 64-year-old Neelam Kumari Sharma and 65-year-old Ramesh Sharma. She tells NPR they retired and saved to make a pilgrimage to circle Mount Kailash in Tibet. It's a mountain revered by Hindus.
7: They were really excited. They were eager to be able to participate in, for them, an incredible event.
3: She says they haven't heard anything so far.
7: We have been tirelessly looking for them. That's just been the most torturous part that anyone can imagine, is not knowing where your family is.
1: Yeah, Dia, that sounds absolutely awful. Has the State Department said anything more about this?
3: President Trump expressed his sorrow in the White House yesterday and said his administration offered any help that Nepal needs. So far, the State Department says it's deployed $500,000 to rescue efforts. David Fisher from the Red Cross says they're calling for solidarity.
5: Not just for the first ration for the first day, but to really put them back on their feet.
3: And solidarity to help Nepal mitigate the impact of human-caused climate change, which, frankly, they've barely contributed to, but are paying a massive price.
5: The climate change is absolutely accelerating disasters. We're not going to be able to cope with them if we don't invest very substantially in risk reduction, early warning.
3: To help people flee before the waters come.
1: All right, that's NPR's Dia Hadid, who covers Nepal. Dia, thank you.
3: You're welcome, A.
8: Americans who are waiting for news from Nepal include Shreya Ahuja. She lives in North Carolina. She's now in Washington, D.C. with other family members, where they have gathered, hoping for the safety of Shreya's parents, Deepak and Madhu Ahuja, who were visiting Nepal when the floods began. Welcome to the program.
9: Hi, Steve. Thank you for having me on the show.
8: I'm sorry for what you're going through. Can you tell me something about your parents?
9: Well, they're the best parents in the world, but I'm sure any daughter would say that. We grew up in Dallas. They're both born in India, so they immigrated here in the 90s. They are U.S. citizens, both small business owners in Dallas. They've worked really hard to build the lives that they have, and it was my dad's 60th birthday, and so they chose this pilgrimage trek because it was his birthday wish list.
8: 60th birthday, and you said pilgrimage trek. What was the organization and what was the trek supposed to be?
9: So the trek was to Mount Kailash, which is a holy site for many religions, but especially for us Hindus. And they were traveling with the Isha Foundation Sacred Walks.
8: Okay. And when did you last hear from your parents?
9: They were checking in with us periodically during the trip, either via text or uploading photos into our shared album. And then I last talked with them on the phone, my time, August 25th, 7:30 p.m. That's when they told me that they had completed their trek, which we actually were the most worried about, them physically making it through the trek. They had actually gotten to meet the spiritual leader, which they were extremely excited by and felt like they had been blessed. And then they told me they were in Saga in China and departing shortly for the border. And this was just hours before they reached the border and were impacted by the floods.
8: So you had reached the moment where you thought they were beyond any risk, any danger.
9: Essentially, yeah.
8: When did you begin to think they might be in trouble?
9: So I went to sleep that night after talking to my parents. I went to work the next morning. I was at work for 15 minutes and I saw a few of my aunts start texting about flash flooding in Nepal. And I tried texting them. I tried calling them. And initially, I wasn't too concerned. I feel like everyone thinks, what are the chances that they were in that exact spot?
8: Yeah.
9: But we did receive confirmation about 10 minutes later from the Isha Foundation via email that they had a group of about 77 people that were impacted, and our parents were part of that group.
8: I'm so sorry. What other evidence do you have of what may have happened to them?
9: My sister was sharing location with them, and so her last location of them is about an hour before the flood hit and is in the exact spot that the Isha Foundation reported that they would be. And that location is the Girung border crossing that is at the border of China and Nepal. And there is CCTV footage with a timestamp of exactly when that flash flooding happens and entirely destroys the building that they were supposed to be in.
8: I'm so sorry. Now, I know that your family is gathered here in Washington, D.C., I guess to be close to information if you can, and maybe to support each other as well. What have your hours and days been like?
9: It's all essentially been one long day. Haven't really slept. I think we're all well aware that the situation is dynamic for our parents. Even if they're fine somewhere now, they may not be in a few hours, and we're just really hoping that we can get to them in time.
8: Thank you for sharing that. What help do you want from people who are listening?
9: Call your local legislators. We've been doing that as well to see if the U.S. can provide support for the American citizens, including my parents that are there. We would really love to see more inter-nation collaboration with India, Nepal, China, and the U.S. all working hand in hand. I know from friends who work with SpaceX that Starlink has made efforts to put down dishes in Nepal, but are currently not authorized to. So we would love to see that as well. These are all tangible things that could really help us get into contact with people on the ground.
8: I suppose the hope here is that there may be people who are just out of communication at this time. Is that right?
9: That's definitely the hope.
8: Well, Shreya Ahuja, thank you very much for taking the time. I really appreciate the insights.
9: Thank you for having me.
1: In other news now, let's turn to President Trump's feud with a neighbor and longtime ally. On the first day of his second term, Trump signed an order renaming the Gulf of Mexico the Gulf of America. Now, he's made a similar move to rename Lake Ontario. Here's NPR's Danielle Kurtzleben.
25: Trump announced the proposed change in a video this week, using a Sharpie to rewrite the lake's name on a map.
0: And all it takes is a good pen and some intelligence. So Lake Ontario, that's gone. Lake America.
25: Yesterday, he signed an executive order changing the name for official U.S. government purposes. The reason, Trump said, is that Canada treats the U.S. unfairly on trade.
0: People oftentimes, they'll ask me, who's the worst to deal with on trade? And I said, that's easy, Canada. They are the worst to trade, and they feel entitled, and just we can't have that.
25: Trump, in fact, negotiated a trade pact with Canada and Mexico in his first term, the USMCA. But despite that, he has repeatedly imposed or threatened tariffs on Canadian goods this term. Canada retaliated with measures like tariffs and boycotts, for example, pulling American booze off liquor store shelves. Last week, 50% U.S. tariffs on a variety of Canadian goods took effect after trade talks broke down between the countries. Canadian Prime Minister Mark Carney said that the U.S., quote, asked too much and they offered too little. He added this.
10: More fundamentally, the cumulative effect of U.S. demands revealed the limits of their commitment to a true economic partnership.
25: Carney announced dollar-for-dollar retaliatory tariffs, but he also suggested that Canada has further significant leverage when it comes to U.S. energy imports. It's not clear what the name change could achieve on this front. Again, it only applies to how the U.S. government refers to the lake. The body of water itself has a U.S. side and a Canada side, with the border cutting down the middle. Though in announcing the order, Deputy Staff Secretary Ben Moss said that the U.S. side is bigger.
11: This is a lake that has most of its volume in the United States. The deepest parts of the lake sit in United States territory, so this will reflect that this is an American lake.
25: Meanwhile, polls have also repeatedly shown that a majority of Americans dislike Trump's tariff policies. Danielle Kurtzleben, NPR News, The White House.
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2: We're going to visit some Pokemon characters coming up soon. First, though, we're going to visit some traffic. Mel Baker is here with the latest.
17: We're going to go up to Benicia, where northbound 680 before Industrial Way has an accident involving at least two vehicles. The two left lanes are blocked there. Traffic is backing up a little bit, although it is kind of in the counter-commute direction. On the Richmond-San Rafael Bridge, starting to see the early signs of a backup there. 580 westbound between Stenmark Drive and the Toll Plaza. 37 westbound in Vallejo from the Mare Island Bridge to the lane merge is stacking up. Mel Baker for KQED.
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12: I'm Alexis Madrigal. Next time on Forum, what are the objects that define the Bay Area? Black Patagonia vest, a mystery spot bumper sticker, a Glandish hoodie. We'll dive into the objects and accessories that are hella Bay Area, and we want to hear from you. 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
13: I'm Nina Kim. 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Atlantic writer and military affairs expert Tom Nichols sees it differently. He says the U.S. has already lost the war strategically and that Iran's hardline regime has survived, gained control of the Strait of Hormuz, and strained U.S. alliances and military resources. We talk with Nichols about the wider risks the war has created. That's Forum at 10 a.m. on KQED.
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24: It's Morning Edition on KQED. I'm Brian Watt. Is social media facing its big tobacco moment? That's the question on the minds of many following this week's landmark case. Meta settled in the face of accusations from California's Attorney General and a coalition of other states that the tech giant's products knowingly harmed kids. As the dust clears, new questions are emerging. And for the latest, we're joined by KQED's Rachel Miro, senior editor of our Silicon Valley desk. Hello.
14: Hey, Brian.
24: So let's start with how much is this settlement actually worth?
14: AG Rob Bonta says about 17. Meta says 18. Either way, though, Brian, that money only gets released over 10 years. But also there's a major contingency in the settlement. Meta doesn't release about $5 billion. That's roughly 30% of that money. Unless TikTok and YouTube adopt the same rules and pay matching amounts. So listen to this recorded announcement from Meta's chief legal officer, CJ Mahoney, and see what you catch there.
15: We therefore call on our industry peers, TikTok and YouTube, to implement this new framework right away. As a parent, I'm proud both of the work Meta has done to protect kids historically and of this new groundbreaking agreement. But its success depends on all other social media platforms following Meta's lead.
14: I hear two things there, Brian. Number one, no admission of guilt. Number two, a naked attempt to ensure Meta doesn't lose ground against its rivals. Even though, granted, if you're a teen and Instagram is suddenly making it harder for you to hang around for a long time, you're going to bail for other platforms that won't put up barriers.
24: So what actually changes for a family with children as a result of this settlement?
14: Teenagers get a 2-hour daily cap across Facebook and Instagram combined, cumulative, so a second Instagram account doesn't buy you more time. The apps go dark midnight to 6, notifications muted during the school day, like counts hidden, only a parent can lift any of it. And the 2-hour limit is a 5-year commitment, not 10. And it only extends if competitors sign on.
24: And the push to

0: and a few U.S. territories. Meta also said on Wednesday that it settled with Texas for about $1 billion over similar allegations. Meta's appealing in New Mexico and still fighting Florida. And thousands of individual lawsuits and school district cases against Meta are still pending, some of which are scheduled for trial in the coming months. Victoria Hinks of Marin County is one of those suing Meta and other social media companies. She lost her 16-year-old daughter to suicide, and she says she sees the tide of public opinion turning, but that it's coming too late for her family.
1: You know, we have our daughter's phone. We see the content that was served to her, and it is dark.
0: Hinks is part of a group of parents headed to Washington to push for changes to federal child online safety laws.
2: Now, California's share of this is more than $1 billion. Where is that money going to go?
0: California's share is going to be somewhere between $1.5 to $2.1 billion. That money is earmarked for youth mental health. And now the legislature and the governor get to decide the specifics. So that fight moves to Sacramento this fall.
2: Rachel, thank you.
0: Thank you.
2: Rachel Miro is senior editor of KQED's Silicon Valley Desk. You can find her reporting on the Meta trial on the KQED app and at kqed.org. Starting today and through the weekend, sightings of Pikachu, the iconic character from the Pokemon franchise, are animating downtown San Francisco. The Pokemon World Championships and a first-ever fan convention celebrating the franchise are taking place at Moscone Center. The event is expected to draw around 50,000 people from all over the world. KQED's Carlos Cabrera Lomelí has more.
3: Francisca Montes is visiting San Francisco all the way from Chile, and she feels right at home. She's here at Golden Gate Games in Japantown to trade Pokemon cards.
4: Pokemon promueve muchos valores, pero por sobre todo el que uno disfrute.
3: There's many things that Pokemon teaches you, she says, and points out that you don't even need to actually play the game. There's fun in just trading and collecting the cards.
5: People have come in and traded all sorts of odds and ends for like a certain card that we have in store.
3: That's George Kalinkin, the store's owner.
5: A guy traded me a skateboard one time for a Pokemon card.
3: All this week, the shop's gotten visitors from all over the world who, like Montes, are in town for the Pokemon World Championships, along with the inaugural Pokemon XP fan convention. Pokemon is more than a trading card game.
6: I'm gonna battle with Pikachu! Pika!
3: It's also a TV show and the video game series played by millions of people of all ages. 30 years since its launch, the love for this franchise is unmatched, says Kalinkin.
5: I don't want to call it fanatical, but I can't think of another piece of intellectual property where people are this invested.
3: One San Francisco business setting up a booth at Moscone Center this weekend is Gamescape. The team is busy packing boxes full of Pokemon merch.
7: We're really excited to bring in all of our Pokemon accoutrement, our sleeves, our cards, our plushies, our everything.
3: Taylor Chavez runs the store's social media. She says Gamescape is home to the longest-running Pokemon League in the city.
7: We have an amazing community. We have players of all levels. We have parents who come play with their kids.
3: Chavez says two of the store's regulars have qualified to compete in the global tournament. I'm Carlos Cabrera Lomelí, KQED News.
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8: And before Brian returns with KQED News, let's check in with Mel Baker for some traffic.
9: Yeah, we're looking at the San Mateo Bridge, 92 westbound from the toll plaza to midspan. Traffic is stop and go. That's due to some road work at midspan. 92 in the eastbound direction at midspan. The lane is also closed on the right there as part of that ongoing road work. On the Bay Bridge, the backup is just barely to the toll plaza, and it stays stop and go out to the metering lights, but then kind of thins out as you head into San Francisco. Mel Baker for KQED.
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1: Live from KQED News, I'm Brian Watt. A new survey of people held in San Francisco's jails shows widespread reports of serious injuries and complaints ranging from inadequate food to difficulties reaching lawyers. KQED's Juan Carlos Lara reports.
2: San Francisco's jails hold hundreds of people on any given day, many of them waiting for their day in court. According to a survey by multiple city departments, nearly one in three respondents reported a serious injury. The most frequently stated source of these injuries? The sheriff's deputies running the place. A similar percentage say they're unable to reach their attorney due to lack of access to phone calls or in-person visits. Sheriff Paul Miyamoto spoke with KQED.
3: Of course, that is of concern to me because our whole purpose is to make sure that the conditions are safe, are healthy, and that we minimize any exposure to any form of violence or criminal behavior.
2: Angela Chan, with the San Francisco Public Defender's Office, says she isn't very surprised by the survey results.
4: Our attorneys and our staff have to wait sometimes hours in order to meet with our clients. Despite the fact that our clients have a Sixth Amendment right to legal counsel, and the sheriff is required by the law to give access to attorneys for people in their custody.
2: The sheriff's office said that an independent third party investigates complaints of excessive force. Last year, of 36 such complaints, only one case had sustained findings. I'm Juan Carlos Lara, KQED News.
1: And concerning jails in Santa Clara County, leaders this week approved a broad $1 billion plan to revamp deteriorating local lockups over the next several years. KQED's Joseph Jiha reports.
5: The plan aims to address major problems, including inadequate mental health and medical facilities and failing buildings, some more than 100 years old. But dozens of advocates urged the Board of Supervisors to stop spending on new jail buildings and instead put the money into things like housing and education. Supervisor Susan Ellenberg says it's not an either-or decision.
6: We need to do everything we can to prevent people from entering the criminal legal system. When those investments are not successful, our obligation to care for people doesn't end when they are incarcerated.
5: The Elmwood Correctional Facility in Milpitas and the county's main jail in downtown San Jose are both being targeted for improvements. I'm Joseph Jiha, KQED News.
1: State government workers want more involvement in how AI is being used in their workplaces. That's according to union representatives who spoke yesterday at an oversight agency hearing on the state's use of AI technology. Anika Walls is with SEIU Local 1000, a union that represents 96,000 state employees. She says many state employees don't feel well informed on how AI impacts their jobs and don't feel heard when they share concerns.
7: We had employees that were screaming that we were going to have issues, and unfortunately nobody listened to the issues that were being presented at hand. And we did end up suffering from quite a few of those issues.
1: Wall says unions will need to bargain for better contracts and support policies that embrace AI technology without leaving workers behind. I'm Brian Watt, KQED News.
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8: I'm Steve Inskeep.
9: I'm E. Martinez.
10: And I'm Leila Faldin. Today marks 6 months since the U.S. and Israel launched their war against Iran. Throughout this time, NPR's Arzu Rezvani has been in touch with people inside Iran, chronicling their lives and views as the war has shifted, from airstrikes to negotiations to economic war. The constant through all of this has been fear. which is why everyone she spoke to asked NPR not to use their names in case they are punished by the regime for speaking honestly. Arzu joins me now to talk about this. Good morning.
8: Hi, Layla.
10: So I'm thinking back to the night Trump announced this war and how he vowed the end of Iran's regime.
9: To the great, proud people of Iran, I say tonight that the hour of your freedom is at hand.
10: So those bombs start dropping, and very soon after, you're in touch with people inside Iran. What were they saying to you?
8: Yeah, I mean, I knew Iran was going to cut the internet because they have a record of doing that during periods of crisis. So I quickly reached out to all of my contacts to see first, you know, if they were okay, and also to get their first impressions. And as I was talking to people in those opening hours of the war, news suddenly broke.
11: Iran's supreme leader is now dead.
12: The U.S. and Israel say they targeted Khamenei and the rest of Iran's top leadership in massive strikes.
8: Many of the people I was communicating with, they were ecstatic.
13: I'm very happy. I'm excited. Oh, my God. I'm shaking.
8: And others were really, really nervous.
14: I'm still concerned because we don't know what's going to happen next. I hope that the next person in charge is more rational and brings this war and this chaos to an end.
10: It's sad hearing his hopes, knowing what we know now. I mean, this war has dragged on for 6 months. It's chaos, attacks and counterattacks, Iran taking control of the Strait of Hormuz.
8: Yeah, and all of that with a leader in place who many analysts regard as much more hardline. So here we are, 6 months later, the Islamic Republic endures. And the new leaders have chosen not to end the chaos, as that man you heard a moment ago hoped they would. Instead, they've unleashed more of it. I remember this one voice memo I got from a woman in Tehran. And she explained how Iranian state TV was proudly televising images of missiles getting past Israel's defenses. And the only feeling that evoked for her was jealousy. Jealousy that Israel had warning systems and sirens and shelters and all these protections for its people, while Iran, despite all their talk of war over so many years, hadn't bothered to do the same for its people.
10: So a feeling of abandonment from their government.
8: Yeah, I'd say so. And it's not just abandonment by Iran's government, but also the U.S. and some Americans. I mean, Trump pretty quickly let go of this idea that Iranians would get to take over their government. But then you also had a lot of anti-war activists in the U.S. protesting the war in those early days. Iran's state media often showed those protests on their channels. And I remember this one woman in Iran sending me a voice note so upset with the protesters. She couldn't wrap her head around how they were only willing to see the U.S. as an imperialist power and not Iran, which has spent years building up proxy forces in the region and meddling in regional wars.
10: I wonder, now that this war has gone on so long, how are people inside Iran, especially those who were in favor of this war in the beginning, how are they doing now?
8: Not great. I mean, pretty much everyone inside the country, those who support the government, and there are many who still do, I've spoken with them, and those who don't support the government, all of them are struggling with a horrendous economy. People were already dealing with hyperinflation before the war, and now this U.S. naval blockade is really squeezing people. A few days ago, one woman who lives in Tehran, she told me that she knows someone who has cancer. And hospitals have turned him away because they don't have the medicine, the treatments he needs. And they can't replace broken medical equipment since nothing is easily getting into the country. The security situation has also grown worse. The state has become extremely paranoid in light of this war. There's been a surge in executions of people accused of spying or trying to overthrow the government. People are much more afraid than ever, which is why everyone asked not to be named in this piece, and also why several people have told me in recent weeks that they can't continue communicating with me anymore. The risks are too great, the future is too uncertain, and they've essentially been silenced.
10: NPR's Arzu Rezvani, who's been covering and speaking to people inside Iran since the beginning of this war 6 months ago. Thank you, Arzu.
8: You're welcome.
15: In 2018, I was reporting from inside Gaza with our colleague Daniel Estrin, and we met a young man holding a kite. He was one of the Gazans back then, hoping to use kites to fly incendiary devices across the border into Israel. That bit of history became relevant recently when the wind blew several kites across the border. Israel says it will treat kites crossing the border as an act of war, whether they are armed or not. Here's NPR's Anas Baba.
16: For 11-year-old is Omar, heading down to the beach to fly his handmade kite. It used to be a simple escape from the war in Gaza. But this weekend, a few stray kites blew across the border into southern Israel and triggered a high-level alert there. They banned everything, he says. Even this kite we fly when we are bored. Is this a weapon they are scared of? The boy's anger is fueled by a dangerous new reality. Israeli officials declared that any kite launched from Gaza will be treated as an act of war, and also threatened to target launch areas and evacuate entire neighborhoods. With 70% of Gaza already under Israeli military control, the threat of mass displacement hit families like shockwaves. Parents across Gaza did not wait to see what would happen. 55-year-old Imad Al-Amur immediately gathered his grandchildren's kites. We gathered all the kites and burned them because the situation became terrifying, he says. It's better to deprive our kids of a game they love than expose them to danger. Israel has pointed to the history of Hamas launching incendiary balloons and kites used to burn farmland across the border back in 2018. Former Israeli military intelligence officer Michael Milstein says the response also reflects deep trauma from the Hamas-led attack of 2023.
17: The traumatic memory of October the 7th is still very fresh, and they do not consider the kites only as kites, but as a kind of threat.
16: But Milstein argues that treating kites as a military threat highlights a glaring strategic void.
17: It shows to Israel that we must rely on diplomatic and political efforts and not only on military response, bombs or attacks.
16: And so, while peace remains stalled, the kites stay grounded and summer in Gaza is caught in the crossfire. Anas Baba, NPR News, Gaza.
15: It's NPR News.
0: And it's KQED News. Let's check in with Mel Baker for the latest traffic. Hey, Mel.
18: Hey there. We're going to look at the Richmond-San Rafael Bridge back up now, which is to the Richmond Parkway. It remains slow past the toll plaza out to about the county line. Meanwhile, 37 westbound is backed up pretty much all the way to the center of the Mare Island Bridge through the lane merge, and then slows all the way out to Skaggs Island Road. A little bit of heavy traffic on 101 southbound from Highway 37 down to Lucas Valley Road. Mel Baker for KQED.
0: All right. Thanks, Mel. 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Time now for a perspective. Ali Shivari shares about how he developed the assertiveness to excel in soccer and other areas of life.
19: Fight for the ball, Ali, said my dad, sounding supportive, yes, serious. Driving back from another soccer game, he started his normal spiel on my performance. Yes, I knew it was constructive criticism, but for some reason, every game and post-game talk felt the same. It was routine. Get the ball, dribble, then pass or shoot, and afterwards sit in the car and listen to my dad dissect my lack of aggression. Most post-game talks usually resulted with me in my bedroom, contemplating if I had made the right decision or not. But this time, something was different in his voice. Every word he said about assertiveness seemed to click. This time, the motivation to fight for the ball engraved itself in me. Many people assume players in sports have this aggressive personality, but I lacked this assertive mentality that would help me compete. All the fancy dribbling and the strong, accurate shot I had honed were great distinguishers, but the one skill I lacked was the courage to fight for the ball. An abundance of strength and towering height would only be an advantage if I clinched the motivation and took it to heart. From then on, I would commit to every challenge, sprint for any ball, and defend to the point where people question if I'm even a striker. Confidence is not inherent, but gained through commitment. To this day, I pour my soul into everything I tackle. From soccer, to my business and finance competitions, to my work in robotics, I assert myself. I take initiative in projects and steer prototypes to completion. In fact, I'm even working on creating a non-profit business incubator preparing other passionate business students to have that same fight for the ball mindset for their own goals. But no matter what you truly are fighting for, keep that same mindset. With a perspective, I'm Ali Sharavi.
0: Ali Sharavi is a sophomore in high school. 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
15: It's Morning Edition from NPR News. I'm Steve Inskeep.
20: And I'm A. Martinez. The Trump administration is proposing changes to the way federal grants are awarded. It wants to give political appointees the power to sign off or cut off federal funding. Here are the indicators, Adrian Ma and Waylon Wong.
21: The Office of Management and Budget released its proposal in May. And among the groups that read it with concern was the National League of Cities. It's this organization that lobbies on behalf of more than 19,000 cities, towns, and villages in the U.S. Dante Moreno is a lobbyist there.
22: The federal government would be able to terminate any federal grant moving forward, not because your community isn't doing a good job, but because the federal agency doesn't want to fund it anymore.
23: Dante says, imagine a city applies for and gets awarded a $500,000 grant for a construction project that will take 4 years to complete. The city breaks ground and starts building. Then, 2 years in, the federal agency overseeing the grant says, we're canceling your grant because this project no longer lines up with administration priorities.
22: Now you have a problem in blight because you have this project that you can't finish.
21: Dante says it's important to look back at a recent example of how federal grants to local governments have played out. And perhaps there's no better example than the American Rescue Plan Act, or ARPA. President Biden signed it into law in 2021 during the thick of the COVID-19 pandemic.
23: The program distributed $350 billion to state and local governments. It was meant as a lifeline for communities that saw revenues fall off a cliff with the pandemic.
21: Cities like Rochester, Minnesota. Kim Norton is the mayor there. It's home to the Mayo Clinic. And in normal times, it gets a lot of money from hotel taxes when visitors travel to the hospital. That revenue dried up when the pandemic hit.
24: So we had to figure out how can we continue to provide the services that the city is expected to provide, particularly during this time.
23: Rochester got $17.4 million in ARPA funds. Kim says the city government decided its priorities were keeping everyone on the payroll during a lean time.
24: We didn't have a great amount to spend, but I think we spent it wisely so that we did not have to raise property taxes during that year and not lay off any staff.
23: Usually with federal grants, they have specific targets like roads or public safety. In contrast, ARPA recipients had a lot of leeway in how to spend their money.
21: Now, some uses of ARPA funds have gotten pushback from community organizations and advocacy groups. A county in upstate New York spent around $7 million on an aquarium, and critics said that the money could have been better spent tackling poverty, mental health, or affordable housing.
23: Overall, though, the National League of Cities considers ARPA to be a positive program for local governments. Still, the OMB's proposal envisions a federal grant-making system that will look quite different than ARPA.
21: One of the proposed changes is that federal agencies would not be able to fund projects that are deemed as promoting DEI or so-called gender ideology.
23: The OMB asked for public comment on its proposal. It received nearly 500,000 submissions. One of those was from Kim.
24: We hope that OMB thinks these things through and thinks about how it can impact a city, because ultimately it impacts our taxpayers.
21: We reached out to the office, asking it to respond to concerns that the federal grant-making process was going to become more political. We didn't hear back. A final rule is expected to go into effect on October 1st.
23: Waylon Wong,
25: Adrian Ma, NPR News.
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0: Coming up next, the California Report, and a cracking voice, too. Probably more of that coming up. First, let's check traffic. I do believe our destination is Benicia. Here's Mel Baker.
18: Yeah, we're looking at this accident on 680 northbound before Industrial Way in Benicia. It's blocking at least the left lane, maybe the two left lanes. Traffic is backed up to the 680 interchange just north of the Benicia Bridge. Meanwhile, 680 southbound from 242 is a bit slow down to about Pleasant Hill. 242 southbound is backed up from Concord Avenue to the 680 merge. Mel Baker for KQED.
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3: Good morning. This is the California Report. I'm Mavi Bolaños in San Francisco. Palm Springs is the latest city to approve a temporary ban on large-scale data centers as more communities across the state consider their impacts on infrastructure and the environment. KBCR's Anthony Victoria reports.
4: The Palm Springs City Council voted to enact a 45-day pause on data center approvals. Officials say its city laws currently do not mention data centers. Councilwoman Grace Garner, who proposed a moratorium, says it will allow the city to study their impacts on jobs, infrastructure, and the environment.
5: And as we've seen in other communities across the country who have not had that happen, there are really huge detriments.
4: Meanwhile, Coachella City Council finalized its ban on data centers. Coachella Mayor Frank Figueroa says they acted on the will of the people.
6: You guys made this happen. We are the policymakers fixing what we did wrong. And you told us that in and day out.
4: Coachella's citywide ban is set to take place a month from now.
3: That was KVCR news reporter Anthony Victoria. California Attorney General Rob Bonta is responding to concerns that the $17 billion settlement deal he and other attorneys general just reached with Meta is too weak. Rachel Miro reports from KQED's Silicon Valley desk.
7: Critics point out the money is paid over 10 years and $5 billion of it is contingent on TikTok and YouTube agreeing to the same rules. Bonta says the price tag is still historic, but not what he considers the most important part of the settlement.
26: The lead here is the injunctive relief, the changes that will be required of Meta, different business practices, different approaches that help reduce harm for kids. That's really the headline.
7: He says he expects the owners of TikTok, YouTube, and Snap to follow, if not the easy way, then through the courts. For the California Report, I'm Rachel Miro in San Francisco.
3: It's been 6 years since the CZU fire burned nearly 700 homes in the Santa Cruz Mountains. Less than one-third of those have been rebuilt. Here's KAZU's Aaron Malsbury with one recent success story.
27: So welcome to my new home.
28: Tonya Weekland Wilhelm lost her family home in the fire and says COVID supply chain issues and now tariffs have made rebuilding expensive.
29: That's part of why I almost gave up. I put all my insurance money into the preclearances, the septic and geotechnical and stuff like that. And then there came a point where I wasn't going to be able to do it.
28: She was about to put her land on the market when she learned about the Santa Cruz County Long-Term Recovery Group. The local nonprofit helped her rebuild from the ground up.
29: It made my life so much easier. I can't even explain or put a number on the value of them doing all of the paperwork and everything for me, you know?
28: Executive Director Tanya Schweitzer formed the Long-Term Recovery Group after rebuilding her own home, which burned down in the CZU fire. She still remembers the kindness of a neighbor whose house had not burned. He ran PVC pipes from his well to his neighbors.
30: So I just came back on my property one day, and I had water. And that is sort of the impetus of this, right? That is that community effort, the barn raising of it.
28: That helped inspire the nonprofit, which works with people people affected by fires and major storms. It's the only group in the county doing disaster case management.
30: They're financially vetted and also vetted for vulnerabilities, and of course to make sure that the damage to their homes is disaster related.
28: Schweitzer says because of careful groundwork, they have a high success rate. Volunteer work and donations keep the projects well below market rate. Weekland Wilhelm's house would have cost around $700,000 to rebuild, but the long-term recovery group brought costs down to $250,000. Still, Weekland Wilhelm, like many homeowners, had to borrow. Schweitzer says the group is happy to talk to hesitant lenders.
30: When Tanya presented the budget, they looked at her like, what do you take us for? Like, nobody can build for that. You know, that amount of money, it's impossible to build what you're proposing.
28: So the recovery group sat down with the bankers and explained what they do.
30: And with that, she was able to achieve a construction loan to build the home to bridge that gap.
28: Most of their projects have been renovations. Weekland Wilhelm's house is the first the long-term recovery group has completely rebuilt from architectural plans. Standing in the newly completed home, construction project manager Dylan Childs says the project would not have been possible without committed volunteers who spent weeks working on the foundation, framing, and walls.
1: The dedication they have, the willingness to come out on this hill to do this hard work with me has just been tremendous, and I can't thank them enough.
28: Childs worked at Habitat for Humanity for years. He brought some of the volunteers and traditions over, including a special gift for Weekland Wilhelm's house dedication.
1: One of our volunteers was a high school woodshop teacher for a career. He made sure to build very detailed jewelry boxes for each homeowner, and we gifted them their keys inside the jewelry box. John Reisdorf isn't with us anymore. He made a few extra boxes. This one's for you. Welcome home, Tanya.
28: Childs says the old-growth redwood of the box was likely milled from some of the same trees as Weekland Wilhelm's original home. The new house also includes redwood from some of the trees cut after the fire. That was important to Weekland Wilhelm.
29: I had to find someone to mill them, and that was an expense. But, you know, I'm so glad I did that.
28: She says one of the best construction moments was raising the first wall with family and volunteers.
29: Hopefully, you know, this story will inspire people to keep persevering through their hardships and to support people that need it.
28: As soon as she has final clearance from the county, Weekland Wilhelm will move back in, along with her mother, who owned the land before her. In Boulder Creek for the California Report, I'm Erin Malsbury.
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3: And that is the California Report for Friday, August 28th. We're a production of KQED News. Our engineers are Steve Fox, Brendan Willard, Jim Bennett, and Chris Griley. Our producers are Catherine Monahan, Chris Allam, and Billy Cruz. Our senior editor is Angela Corral. Our managing editor is Ted Goldberg. And our editor-in-chief is Ethan Tovin Lindsay. I'm Adi Bolaños. Thank you for listening, and have a great day.
0: We are going to check the roadways again. Mel Baker is back with a look at San Francisco.
18: 101 northbound, just south of Vermont Street. The left lane is blocked by some kind of hazard. Traffic is slow back to around Potrero Avenue. Meanwhile, coming off the Central Freeway, be prepared for the stop-and-go traffic to begin around Howard Street to the Octavia Ramp. Mel Baker for KQED.
0: All right, Mel, see you again at 7:06-ish. 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We are looking at a 20% chance of morning showers by 11 a.m. That should all clear up. We'll have a sunny day later on, highs from the mid-60s to the mid-80s. Sandy Althaus on KQED-FM San Francisco, KQEI-FM North Highlands, Sacramento. The time, it's 7 a.m.
8: Good morning. We have the story of one American couple who traveled for a pilgrimage to Nepal. After this week's floods, their family gathered in Washington hoping for news and for help. It's Morning Edition from NPR News.
9: On KQED News, thunderstorms could be coming to the South Bay Hills. I'm Brian Watt.
8: Democrats convened a task force against political interference in the midterm elections. I'm Steve Inskeep.
10: And I'm Martinez. Democrats are worried about the White House trying to obtain state voter rolls and restrict mail-in voting. Also, the board of the Kennedy Center, of which President Trump chairs, threatens to demolish the performing arts space. And NASA launches its latest space telescope on Sunday. It's Friday, August 28th. On this day in 1963, Dr. Martin Luther King Jr. delivered his historic I Have a Dream speech. News is next.
23: Live from NPR News in Washington, I'm Winter Johnston. Stocks on Wall Street opened higher this morning as investors tune in to hear a speech at this hour from Federal Reserve Chairman Kevin Warsh. NPR's Scott Horsley reports the Dow Jones Industrial Average rose about 145 points in early trading.
11: Investors are eager to hear from the new central bank leader about how he and his colleagues plan to tackle stubborn inflation. Warsh has repeatedly vowed to restore price stability, but markets have been disappointed by the lack of detail so far. The Fed chairman's last news conference, following a rate-setting meeting in July, was greeted by a stock market sell-off. Warsh has been deliberately vague about his outlook, arguing that too much talking can tie the Fed's hands and distort the signals that financial markets are sending about the economy. Annual inflation in July was 3.7%, according to the Fed's preferred yardstick, well above the central bank's target of 2%. Scott Horsley, NPR News, Washington.
23: President Trump is offering assurances that Russian President Vladimir Putin will not wage a military operation on a NATO country. NPR's Greg Myrie reports Trump spoke following a visit to Moscow by the director of the CIA.
13: President Trump was asked if President Putin might be considering additional military action in Europe.
14: I had good talks with him. He's not going to be attacking a NATO territory.
13: CIA Director John Ratcliffe made an unannounced trip to Moscow on Tuesday, igniting speculation about the reason for his visit. The CIA has declined to comment. However, a U.S. official said Ratcliffe warned Russia against attacking NATO countries. The CIA chief also told the Russians the U.S. has conclusive evidence Russia is providing intelligence to Iran. The U.S. official was not authorized to discuss the matter publicly and spoke on condition of anonymity. Greg Myrie, NPR News, Washington.
23: The Canadian Prime Minister is reacting to President Trump's executive order renaming Lake Ontario to Lake America. Dan Karpinchuk reports Trump announced the name change on Thursday amid the escalating trade war between the two nations.
15: Prime Minister Mark Carney says no matter what the U.S. calls it, Canadians will know it as Lake Ontario, then, now, and always. It's the latest tit-for-tat in what's becoming a bitter trade war, fanned by insults from Trump and mainly from Ontario Premier Doug Ford. Carney also provided some history, posting on social media that the name Lake Ontario comes from the indigenous Wendat Nation word Ontario, which translated means the lake is beautiful, the lake is big. The consensus among Canadians is that Trump can do what he wants as far as the U.S. is able to, but cannot dictate what Canadians call Lake Ontario, or even what the international community or other countries call it. For NPR News, I'm Dan Karpinchuk in Toronto.
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9: Live from KQED News, I'm Brian Watt in Oakland. The San Francisco Democratic Party is endorsing Manny Yucatil for District 8 supervisor, despite sexual assault allegations against the local cafe owner. The endorsement vote this week took place the same day that the local party announced the conclusion of an investigation into allegations made by Brad Chapin, who claimed Yucatil assaulted him at a party in 2020. An ombudsperson tasked with reviewing Chapin's complaint said that no judgment could be made about whether the alleged incident occurred. Chapin spoke at the party meeting on Wednesday.
16: I'm really disappointed in your investigation. This is a sham.
9: Yucatil said in a statement that he was grateful for the party's endorsement. The National Weather Service says remnants of a tropical cyclone from the south could bring thunderstorms, gusty winds, and lightning across mountain areas from Santa Cruz to the South Bay Hills. The service has issued a red flag warning today from 5 a.m. to 3 p.m. The moisture stems from the remnants of a tropical cyclone to the south. Forecasters also expect gusty winds of up to 50 miles per hour. Rick Canepa is a meteorologist with the Weather Service's Bay Area office. He says the chance of lightning is fueling wildfire worries.
2: That's the concern, yeah. Long summer hours of warm to hot temperatures daily, that's dried up the fuels.
9: Canepa says residents should prepare any emergency kits and pay attention to any evacuation alerts. I'm Brian Watt, KQED News.
0: 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And by the listeners of KQED. Mel Baker is back with traffic, and he's focusing this time on the East Bay.
18: Yeah, we're looking at the Hayward slowdown on 880 southbound, beginning at I-238. Pockets of stop-and-go traffic mixed with slow traffic down to Highway 84 and then again through Fremont. On the San Mateo Bridge, we have a solid backup due to some construction work beginning at the Interpretive Center through the toll plaza almost to midspan. Midspan in the eastbound direction, the right lane is blocked as part of that construction work. Mel Baker for KQED.
0: All right, Mel, we'll see you again at 7:19. Traffic support comes from HPE. Coming up on KQED News this morning, starting today, the scene around Moscone Center in San Francisco is animated by Pikachus. The city is hosting this year's Pokemon World Championships. The event is expected to draw tens of thousands of people from all over the world, including some local business owners who deal in Pokemon trading cards. That's coming up. It's 8:22 later on this morning on KQED News. So as Brian said, there is a chance of showers this morning. High temperatures ranging from the mid-60s at the coast to the low 80s inland. It's 7:07.
8: It's Morning Edition from NPR News. I'm Steve Inskeep in Washington, D.C.
10: And I'm A. Martinez in Culver City, California. It's been 2 days since nearly 30-foot-high waves raced down a river between Tibet and Nepal, wiping away communities for miles downstream.
8: Police in Nepal say the death toll has risen to more than 500 people, and that is just on the Nepal side of the border. More than 1,500 people in total are still missing.
10: NPR's Dia Hadid covers Nepal. She's on the line with us now. Dia, so it's been 2 days. What's the latest information about these floods?
5: Search and rescue efforts are still ongoing. The waters receded from most places, leaving behind mud and debris. But Santosh Pandey from the aid group Oxfam says one of the worst affected areas, Raswa, is still only accessible by helicopter. So that's how they're getting aid in.
6: So we are coordinating with the government, providing support basically on non-food items and hygiene kits.
5: But because that area is largely inaccessible, it also means the death count is likely to rise further. And now authorities are warning that there might be secondary floods because there's still an overflowing lake in the area where experts say the first glacier collapsed, blocking up a river valley and triggering those major floods. There's concern it might burst. David Fisher is head of Nepal's Red Cross delegation.
12: We're worried, of course, for the population and for the safety of our own colleagues. We don't have a full view about what kind of intensity would come in a second flood.
5: He says for now, in other devastated areas, aid is getting in.
10: Yeah, it sounds like that area is still very dangerous. So what does that mean for the rescue efforts? Are more people likely to be found? Any hope of that?
5: Nepali authorities say they've now rescued more than 1,500 people. Some survivors recounted how they fled into forested hills, so there is hope for others. But the situation is so very uncertain. We don't even know yet if those rescued people were even included in the list of the missing.
10: Yeah, we mentioned how the State Department says 90 Americans are among the foreigners missing. Any of them at all? Have any of them been found?
5: Yeah, to be clear, the State Department says impacted, not missing. And it appears many of those Americans were Hindu pilgrims, like the in-laws of 28-year-old Ariadna Riley, her husband's parents, a 64-year-old Neelam Kumari Sharma and 65-year-old Ramesh Sharma. She tells NPR, they retired and saved to make a pilgrimage to circle Mount Kailash in Tibet. It's a mountain revered by Hindus.
4: They were really excited. They were eager to be able to participate in, for them, an incredible event.
5: She says they haven't heard anything so far.
4: We have been tirelessly looking for them. That's just been the most torturous part that anyone can imagine, is not knowing where your family is.
10: The idea, that sounds absolutely awful. Has the State Department said anything more about this?
5: President Trump expressed his sorrow in the White House yesterday and said his administration offered any help that Nepal needs. So far, the State Department says it's deployed $500,000 to rescue efforts. David Fisher from the Red Cross says they're calling for solidarity.
12: Not just for the first ration for the first day, but to really put them back on their feet.
5: And solidarity to help Nepal mitigate the impact of human-caused climate change, which, frankly, they've barely contributed to, but are paying a massive price.
12: The climate change is absolutely accelerating disasters. We're not going to be able to cope with them if we don't invest very substantially in risk reduction, early warning.
5: To help people flee before the waters come.
10: All right, that's NPR's Dia Hadid, who covers Nepal. Dia, thank you.
5: You're welcome, A.
8: Americans who are waiting for news from Nepal include Shreya Ahuja. She lives in North Carolina. She's now in Washington, D.C. with other family members, where they have gathered hoping for the safety of Shreya's parents, Deepak and Madhu Ahuja, who were visiting Nepal when the floods began. Welcome to the program.
7: Hi, Steve. Thank you for having me on the show.
8: I'm sorry for what you're going through. Can you tell me something about your parents?
7: Well, they're the best parents in the world, but I'm sure any daughter would say that. We grew up in Dallas. They're both born in India, so they immigrated here in the 90s. They are U.S. citizens, both small business owners in Dallas. They've worked really hard to build the lives that they have, and it was my dad's 60th birthday, and so they chose this pilgrimage trek because it was his birthday wish list.
8: 60th birthday, and you said pilgrimage trek. What was the organization and what was the trek supposed to be?
7: So the trek was to Mount Kailash, which is a holy site for many religions, but especially for us Hindus. And they were traveling with the Isha Foundation Sacred Walks.
8: Okay. And when did you last hear from your parents?
7: They were checking in with us periodically during the trip, either via text or uploading photos into our shared album. And then I last talked with them on the phone, my time, August 25th, 7:30 p.m. That's when they told me that they had completed their trek, which we actually were the most worried about, them physically making it through the trek. They had actually gotten to meet the spiritual leader, which they were extremely excited by and felt like they had been blessed. And then they told me they were in Saga in China and departing shortly for the border. And this was just hours before they reached the border and were impacted by the floods.
8: So you had reached the moment where you thought they were beyond any risk, any danger.
7: Essentially, yeah.
8: When did you begin to think they might be in trouble?
7: So I went to sleep that night after talking to my parents. I went to work the next morning. I was at work for 15 minutes and I saw a few of my aunts start texting about flash flooding in Nepal. And I tried texting them. I tried calling them. And initially, I wasn't too concerned. I feel like everyone thinks, what are the chances that they were in that exact spot?
8: Yeah.
7: But we did receive confirmation about 10 minutes later from the Isha Foundation via email that they had a group of about 77 people that were impacted, and our parents were part of that group.
8: I'm so sorry. What other evidence do you have of what may have happened to them?
7: My sister was sharing location with them, and so her last location of them is about an hour before the flood hit and is in the exact spot that the Isha Foundation reported that they would be. And that location is the Girung border crossing that is at the border of China and Nepal. And there is CCTV footage with a timestamp of exactly when that flash flooding happens and entirely destroys the building that they were supposed to be in.
1: I'm so sorry. Now, I know that your family is gathered here in Washington, D.C., I guess to be close to information if you can, and maybe to support each other as well. What have your hours and days been like?
7: It's all essentially been one long day. Haven't really slept. I think we're all well aware that the situation is dynamic for our parents. Even if they're fine somewhere now, they may not be in a few hours, and we're just really hoping that we can get to them in time.
1: Thank you for sharing that. What help do you want from people who are listening?
7: Call your local legislators. We've been doing that as well to see if the U.S. can provide support for the American citizens, including my parents that are there. We would really love to see more inter-nation collaboration with India, Nepal, China, and the U.S. all working hand in hand. I know from friends who work with SpaceX that Starlink has made efforts to put down dishes in Nepal, but are currently not authorized to. So we would love to see that as well. These are all tangible things that could really help us get into contact with people on the ground.
1: I suppose the hope here is that there may be people who are just out of communication at this time. Is that right?
7: That's definitely the hope.
1: Well, Shreya Ahuja, thank you very much for taking the time. I really appreciate the insights.
7: Thank you for having me.
10: In other news now, let's turn to President Trump's feud with a neighbor and longtime ally. On the first day of his second term, Trump signed an order renaming the Gulf of Mexico the Gulf of America. Now, he's made a similar move to rename Lake Ontario. Here's NPR's Danielle Kurtzleben.
17: Trump announced the proposed change in a video this week, using a Sharpie to rewrite the lake's name on a map.
19: And all it takes is a good pen and some intelligence. So Lake Ontario, that's gone. Lake America.
17: Yesterday, he signed an executive order changing the name for official U.S. government purposes. The reason, Trump said, is that Canada treats the U.S. unfairly on trade.
19: People oftentimes, they'll ask me, who's the worst to deal with on trade? And I said, that's easy, Canada. They are the worst to trade, and they feel entitled, and just we can't have that.
17: Trump, in fact, negotiated a trade pact with Canada and Mexico in his first term, the USMCA. But despite that, he has repeatedly imposed or threatened tariffs on Canadian goods this term. Canada retaliated with measures like tariffs and boycotts, for example, pulling American booze off liquor store shelves. Last week, 50% U.S. tariffs on a variety of Canadian goods took effect after trade talks broke down between the countries. Canadian Prime Minister Mark Carney said that the U.S., quote, asked too much and they offered too little. He added this.
20: More fundamentally, the cumulative effect of U.S. demands revealed the limits of their commitment to a true economic partnership.
17: Carney announced dollar-for-dollar retaliatory tariffs, but he also suggested that Canada has further significant leverage when it comes to U.S. energy imports. It's not clear what the name change could achieve on this front. Again, it only applies to how the U.S. government refers to the lake. The body of water itself has a U.S. side and a Canada side, with the border cutting down the middle. Though in announcing the order, Deputy Staff Secretary Ben Moss said that the U.S. side is bigger.
21: This is a lake that has most of its volume in the United States. The deepest parts of the lake sit in United States territory, so this will reflect that this is an American lake.
17: Meanwhile, polls have also repeatedly shown that a majority of Americans dislike Trump's tariff policies. Danielle Kurtzleben, NPR News, The White House.
10: This is NPR News.
0: And this is KQED News. It is 7:19. Let's go we have StoryCorps coming up. I'll let you know that. But first traffic off to the North Bay with Mel Baker.
18: In San Rafael, 101 southbound at North San Pedro Road, the right lane blocks. Three vehicles involved in this crash. Traffic is backed up from there all the way up to about Belle Marin Keys as part of the normal backup through Novato. Meanwhile, the backup out of Vallejo, 37 westbound, remains pretty much from the Mare Island Bridge itself out to the lane merge, and then it's slow out to Skaggs Island. Mel Baker for KQED.
0: Thanks, Mel. See you again at 7:29. And coming up on StoryCorps, a grandfather helps his grandson remember his father who was murdered in 2003. So that's up in just a few minutes. 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
3: I'm Alexis Madrigal. Next time on Forum, what are the objects that define the Bay Area? Black Patagonia vest, a mystery spot bumper sticker, a glandish hoodie. We'll dive into the objects and accessories that are hella Bay Area, and we want to hear from you. What are the items that define this place for you? That's at 9 a.m. right here on KQED.
0: And in the 10 o'clock hour, we talk with the Atlantic writer and military affairs expert Tom Nichols about the impact of 6 months of war with Iran. He argues the war has overextended U.S. military resources and made Iran stronger. Where does the conflict go from here? That's the second hour of Forum, starting at 10 o'clock. 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The estate of Joan B. Kroc, whose bequest serves as an enduring investment in the future of public radio and seeks to help NPR produce programming that meets the highest standards of public service in journalism and cultural expression. 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
11: It's Morning Edition from NPR News. I'm A. Martinez.
1: And I'm Steve Inskeep. Good morning. Democrats are in a strong position, according to polls, for the midterm elections, but they're preparing for a new kind of challenge. What to do if President Trump attempts to undermine the election results? Democrats in Congress have convened a task force of lawmakers, staff, and experts to face this, and NPR congressional reporter Eric McDaniel is here in Studio 31 to talk about it. Eric, thanks for coming by.
14: Hey, Steve.
1: So what does this task force see as its purpose?
14: Well, the goal is pretty straightforward. I spoke to Senator Lisa Blunt Rochester of Delaware about it.
22: Our goal is to protect this election before the election happens, during the election, and after the election.
1: Okay.
14: And this task force is made up of lawmakers and staff from at least 11 Senate offices, as well as outside advisors like President Obama's Attorney General Eric Holder and a constellation of leaders from Good Governance Group. One part of this work, just as an example, Senate congressional staff have been meeting in person each week for months and have a list of about 100-ish threats they're developing responses to that run the gamut, from issues at a single polling location to the potential that President Trump sends troops to voting sites.
1: Wow, 100 scenarios and pretty extreme range there. How do you get ready for all those?
14: I should say it's not just what they're preparing for here in the coming weeks, it's what they're already doing. Here's Mark Elias, an election litigator and task force member.
24: Right now, my law firm of 60 people is litigating 87 cases in 43 states.
14: And those cases right now are largely centered on the DOJ's efforts to obtain state voter rolls and a White House effort to restrict mail-in voting. The task force's work now is getting lawmakers prepared to be the connective tissue between pro-democracy groups and litigators and their state and local counterparts working to actually administer the midterms around the country. Obviously, there's not a lot they can do legislatively as the minority party, but as members of Congress, they do have big megaphones.
1: So let's talk about the threat here. We know that President Trump lost the 2020 election, according to thousands of election officials, but tried to overturn the results. Even after his own allies couldn't find evidence that he had won, he continued making this false claim. But what is he saying about the midterms coming up in which he's not on the ballot?
14: Well, since returning to office, he's mused about declaring a national election emergency, whatever that means. He's also refused to rule out sending troops to polls, though a DHS official told NPR that ICE would not be sent to polls. In a speech from the White House in July, Trump questioned why Democrats won't support his election overhaul bill, the Save America Act.
19: How easy is that to do unless you want to cheat? The only reason you wouldn't do it is you want to cheat.
14: White House spokeswoman Lauren Biss told me that every American should be asking why Democrats are fighting against the Save America Act, which includes common sense election integrity measures, she said, that are strongly supported by the vast majority of Americans.
1: Is this Democratic task force assuming that efforts will be made to compromise the vote?
14: They are, but they're optimistic that things will go okay. The task force members I spoke to were broadly confident that the Democratic system will eventually win out over any effort to disrupt the election process. Here's Vanita Gupta, a senior Biden DOJ official now at NYU Law.
2: Maybe the process of getting

0: doing, he tried to do. We had competition, and he always said, I can do this faster than you.
1: How would you describe my dad?
0: Everywhere we went, we traveled together. Everyone loved him. Customers could come up to the truck, unruly, angry, but he gave them a friendly smile, and before you knew it, they were laughing and joking with each other. And those memories I will cherish the rest of my life.
1: After my dad's death, what was it like going back to the food truck?
0: It took me quite a while. It's the emptiness. It beat me down really tremendous. And customers, some still come looking for him, and then I'd have to tell him he's gone, you know. But I wanted to do it for his sake. I wanted to carry on for him because he loved it. And, you know, I wanted to make sure you had a happy life, that your father would have provided for you. I'll never forget the day. You were probably about 9 years old that you came in the truck and you started to cut your onions.
1: I was excited. My friends would ask me, man, what you doing on the weekend? I'm going with my granddad.
0: And I learned by watching you, somebody hungry, said they haven't had any food, you're going to take care of them. Even if you have to come out your pocket, you're going to take care of them. I'm 73 years old and just finished cancer treatment. I know Father Time is not on my side. So, if anyone is to carry my legend on, it's got to be you.
1: Yes, sir. I'm carrying on the legacy of you and my dad. A lot of people have told me that I look just like him, and it's like he's living through me, you know?
0: Yes, and we got the same bond. How you look out for me and I look out for you. And I do appreciate you, sir.
1: I know you still miss your son. And we both are going through the days of living without him. And it gets no better than having us there for each other.
2: Travis Holmes III with his grandfather, Travis Holmes Sr. Their interview is archived at the Library of Congress.
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4: Let's check in with Mel Baker, who's looking now at the Bay Bridge,
5: which is backed up to the overcrossing. It's slow from there to the island. Meanwhile, a East Shore freeway is slow all the way from San Pablo Dam Road down to Ashby Avenue in Berkeley. Mel Baker, for KQED.
4: 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Good morning. I'm Sandy Althaus. 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
6: Live from KQED News, I'm Brian Watt. The Port of Oakland is set to widen its basins to make it easier for larger vessels to turn. KQED's Paula Cibulo reports from the USS Potomac, where the design agreement was signed yesterday.
7: The $640 million project will expand the port's inner and outer turning basins by more than 300 feet each. Major General Jason Kelly is with the U.S. Army Corps of Engineers and oversees water resource infrastructure across the nation. Kelly says dredge materials will be used for local wetland restoration.
8: What's happening is to not be destructive to the beauty that you see before us, and we're not. And we're making sure that we do what we must for these larger vessels to create safe turning basins but also doing so in a responsible way.

0: Construction will start as early as 2028. I'm Paula Cibulo, KQED News.
1: San Jose officials are weighing possible regulations for food delivery robots, but the robots themselves are already here. Under a new collaboration between DoorDash and a company called Serve that launched this month, some city residents can have their meals delivered to them by a robot. Vignesh Ram with Serve says the company is in contact with the city.
2: We started with San Jose because San Jose has been a real leader in terms of tech and innovation, and they were already exploring some regulations to enable autonomous delivery devices to be able to operate throughout the cities.
1: City officials say a memo and a draft of the new proposed regulations will be released next month for review by the city council. The San Francisco Democratic Party voted this week to oppose a proposed statewide billionaire tax. That puts it at odds with the state Democratic Party, which endorsed the November ballot measure. Opponents, who include Governor Gavin Newsom, say the measure is misguided, but supporters say it provides a much-needed injection of cash for the state's health care system. Former San Francisco Supervisor Gordon Maher spoke at a local Democratic Party meeting before the vote.
3: The federal health care cuts facing California are not minor. Prop 40 is the only proposal before voters and on the table more generally that approaches the scale of this crisis.
1: Opponents of Prop 40 put forward a resolution at the meeting calling for a national wealth tax instead of a one-time tax in California. And a November ballot measure to fund Bay Area public transit with a regional sales tax has survived a court challenge. A Santa Clara County judge ruled against a petition yesterday to change the wording of the ballot question known as Connect Bay Area. The half-cent to one-cent sales tax would generate around $1 billion a year. Sports, the Golden State Valkyries won big again in New York. They beat the Liberty 79-60. The Giants beat the Diamondbacks 6-1 last night. They'll play another tonight at Oracle Park. The Oakland Ballers lost last night in a home run knockout tiebreaker to the Paddleheads. Tonight they host the Long Beach Coast. I'm Brian Watt, KQED News.
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0: Coming up next on the California Report, 6 years after the CZU fire destroyed nearly 700 homes in the Santa Cruz Mountains, fewer than a third have been rebuilt. But one Boulder Creek homeowner is finally getting her keys, thanks to volunteers and a local nonprofit that helped dramatically cut the cost of rebuilding. I'm Maddie Bolaños, how a community came together to bring one fire survivor home on the next California Report.
4: That's at 8:51. 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
5: It's Morning Edition from NPR News. I'm Steve Inskeep in Washington, D.C.
6: And I'm Amy Martinez in Culver City, California. A federal judge heard arguments Thursday over the latest efforts to put President Trump's name back on the Kennedy Center.
5: The board that oversees the memorial to the slain president wants to change the wording on the building soon, as early as 2 weeks from now.
6: NPR culture correspondent Anastasia Siulkas has been covering all of this for us. Anastasia, so early in his second term, President Trump made himself the chair of the Kennedy Center board. What does it want to do now?
7: So the board, which is now dominated by members appointed by President Trump, voted a couple of weeks ago on August 13th to close the main building of the Kennedy Center, meaning its biggest halls, its biggest performing spaces, for 2 years for renovations. And they also voted to put up a new sign on the entryway that would read, quote, "The John F. Kennedy Memorial Center for the Performing Arts, restored and renovated by President Donald J. Trump." And they say if Trump raises $100 million, they'll add a third line reading, quote, "Endowed by the Trump Kennedy Center Fund." And they're not stopping there. The board says it also wants to rename the physical grounds President Donald J. Trump Plaza. And they want that restored and renovated sign up as early as September 9th.
6: And if they don't get their way, they say the building might have to be torn down?
7: Yeah, earlier this week in their own legal filings, the board said if there's no major renovation, they might have to demolish the Kennedy Center and perhaps build something else altogether, like an outdoor amphitheater. Now, I have to note, in a statement they emailed to me afterwards, the Kennedy Center walked that back, and they called that a, quote, hypothetical scenario.
6: Okay, so how did all this land them back in court?
7: Well, this is all part of the federal lawsuit which Representative Joyce Beatty, Democrat of Ohio, originally filed last December. And the judge in the suit, Christopher R. Cooper, has already ruled that it was unlawful to rename it the Trump Kennedy Center. Only Congress has that authority since the center was created as a living memorial to President John F. Kennedy.
6: So this latest round is over the name again.
7: That's exactly it. The question really at this now is, would adding Trump's name in the way that the board wants to fundamentally be the same as renaming the center after Trump, or is it something different? Beatty and her team are arguing it's basically the same thing. In their emergency motion that led to this hearing, Beatty's lawyers quoted Yogi Berra. It's deja vu all over again. Joyce Beatty was on All Things Considered yesterday afternoon to discuss all this, and she said what she's been saying since the start of all of this.
8: The law is very clear that you cannot change what Congress has already passed.
7: She's also been making the point that the board wants to put up a sign now saying the center has been renovated and restored before anything's actually happened.
6: So what's the Trump team saying about all this?
7: So the board and Trump in his role as Kennedy Center chairman are all being represented by lawyers from the Department of Justice, from the civil division of the DOJ, and they're arguing that an enormous renovation is desperately needed and that Trump is the only person who can do it. And they're saying that adding Trump's name is not the same as changing anything.
6: I think Yogi also said it ain't over till it's over. I guess we'll find out. That's NPR's Anastasia Tsioulkas. Anastasia, thanks.
7: You bet.
5: Our discussion of this topic also ain't over because Philip Kennicott is with us. He's a longtime culture critic at the Washington Post who's been writing about President Trump's many interventions into the Kennedy Center. Mr. Kennicott, good morning.
9: Good morning.
5: What do you make of the efforts we just heard about to work around the law?
9: Well, the judge will have to decide whether or not this rather subtle attempt to get Trump's name branded onto the building a couple times is okay with the 1964 law that creates the center. But I think the real important issue here is simply the fact that we know from what's happened at the center once Donald Trump took it over that if his name is on that building, audiences will not come back, performers will not play there, and the Kennedy Center will effectively die.
5: Wow. Why don't you just talk me through why that would be?
9: Well, so this is going way back to the beginning of the administration, when Donald Trump took over the center. It became very clear that there was a growing audience boycott. And then back in December of last year, when they literally put his name onto the building, that boycott became a kind of cascade of people leaving, artists leaving. And effectively, the center, which is meant to honor the 35th president by hosting and presenting the performing arts, they couldn't book groups to come. People were canceling. And the boycott, we can see from financial numbers, inside numbers, had a really devastating impact on the center's finances.
5: Let's talk that through. How much trouble is the Kennedy Center in as an institution?
9: Well, I think the fact that the board is asking for a 2-year closure to do these renovations indicates that it's extreme trouble. They say that this is necessary to do the renovations more efficiently and cheaply. It would cost more to keep the Kennedy Center open, which has always been the path they've used in the past. They would close the Opera House, but keep the Symphony Hall open, mm-hmm. that kind of thing. This 2-year closure really, I think, is about the fact that they've got nothing to put on the stage. They can't function as a center because the two essential parts of their ecosystem, the audience and the artists, don't want to be in the building if Trump's name is on it.
5: I'm thinking some of the institutions that called the Kennedy Center home have moved out. What is still there that is a regular, recurring part of the Kennedy Center program?
9: Well, the main thing, the main constituent that really is in a position that makes it impossible for them to leave is the National Symphony Orchestra. And right now, the symphony has planned to perform its upcoming season in 6 different halls around the city and to go on tour a lot. So they've already figured out a way to get out of the Kennedy Center because they think it's going to close. The opera company has left completely. They've broken their association with the Kennedy Center. So beyond the symphony and a chamber music series and a few other small things, these performances of something called the Millennium Stage, there's really nothing going on in the building at the moment.
5: You mean it's just empty most nights? The stages are dark most nights?
9: Yeah, I mean, if you go down there now, of course, we're in the summer, so it would always be a lot darker. But in the summer, they traditionally would have some big glitzy musical that would keep audiences coming. But I was there at the end of the regular spring season, and it was ghost-like. It was really sad. I've been going for more than a quarter century, and it's always a vibrant place. You could swing a dead cat and not hit anybody walking through the halls at this point.
5: Hmm. Do you perceive the board of the Kennedy Center doing anything about the lack of performances that you describe? In short, are they doing anything about anything except making sure that they glorify Donald Trump as much as possible?
9: I think that's the key issue here. It should be painfully clear to the board that Trump's name is toxic to the very people the center is meant to serve. So if they're not taking that fact into account, they can't actually program the building. So they're not actually keeping the building functioning at this point.
5: Philip Kennicott writes about culture and the arts for The Washington Post. Thanks for your insights. Really appreciate it.
9: Thanks for having me.
5: Hey, thanks for listening to your public radio station, which brings you Morning Edition. You've almost made it to the end of summer. Hope it's been a good one. Whether it has been or not, this public radio station is here for you, day after day, for your morning commute or whatever you do. 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
4: Let's check in again with Mel Baker for the latest traffic. 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
10: Hello. We go to San Jose, where 85 northbound before Lincoln Avenue, a two-car crash, mostly on the shoulder, but maybe blocking part of the right lane. Traffic is backed up to Santa Teresa Boulevard. 87 northbound from the Capitol Expressway to the Almaden Expressway is stop and go. And 101 northbound is backed up from about Yerba Buena Road, and with some just slow traffic in between all the way up to Highway 87. Mel Baker for KQED.
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4: Science Friday comes up this morning at 11 o'clock, 2 hours of it, so 11 till 1 o'clock. That's when we bring you All Things Considered. 12 years ago, President Obama shook the conscience of a nation. He wore a tan suit to a press conference, a suit that has since gone missing. The search for the Yes, We Tan suit, that story also the rest of the day's news, this afternoon at 1 and again at 5 on KQED News.
13: 12 years ago, President Obama shook the conscience of a nation. He wore
14: Icelanders are once again debating whether to join the EU. Supporters say it would be good for business, but the fishing industry disagrees.
15: We are going to see European fishing vessels here in Iceland. We will see them in Icelandic waters that we are not used to.
14: Sharing the seas means cutting into profits. Hear that story next time on The World.
4: And The World, coming up this afternoon, every weekday afternoon at 2. 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
5: 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I'm Steve Inskeep.
6: And I'm A. Martinez. Federal law protects about 5% of the United States as wilderness areas. That's more territory than the state of California. Wilderness generally means no motorized access or motors. Now, though, some chainsaws are allowed. Here's the Mountain West News Bureau's Rachel Cohn.
16: I'll switch with you in like a second.
17: The Frank Church River of Noverturm Wilderness in central Idaho is one of the most remote places in the lower 48 states, a couple hours from the nearest town. A group of teens is clearing trees that have fallen over trails with axes and metal saws.
16: So like having to do a cut here makes sense.
17: Leader Marlena Nelson works for a wilderness nonprofit. The group is using traditional tools because the Wilderness Act bans motorized equipment.
18: It's really easy to kind of rush through things if you can go as quickly as possible, if you have a motorized tool to kind of do a lot of the heavy lifting. But here, this work really requires a lot of teamwork.
17: The teens push a 4-foot crosscut saw back and forth. This is what wilderness trail maintenance usually looks like. But commercial guides who run hunting, fishing, or horseback riding trips say the hand tools aren't cutting it. Travis Bullock is an outfitter in central Idaho. He says trails he went to as a kid have all but disappeared.
19: They haven't been cleared in decades. I can think of one trail in my area. There's a sign there still, but once you look past the sign, you can't even tell it was a trail.
17: Outfitters in Idaho have been asking to use chainsaws for years, seeing debris from wildfires and disease is piling up. So they asked the Forest Service for an exemption.
19: There was a little bit of me that was pretty spiteful over the years, over the decades, that I've been told, no, you can't clear those trails. And I was frustrated. And I was like, you know what? I'm going to be the first outfitter in Idaho to use a chainsaw legally.
17: After some analysis, the Forest Service agreed chainsaws were necessary. It said its own staff and nonprofits can't keep up with the rate of falling trees. It gave the outfitters the green light to use chainsaws on several hundred miles of trail over the next 3 years. That day, Bullock took videos of his son and employee putting them to work. He says they cleared about 500 trees in a single day.
19: It felt good. The reality is, if we'd had the same three people with a crosscut saw, it would have taken us a week.
17: Bullock says he needs clear trails to get clients safely into the backcountry and to access hunting spots where he's authorized to lead trips but can't get to.
19: Wilderness was not intended to keep people out.
17: But George Nickus with the nonprofit Wilderness Watch says the Wilderness Act did aim to limit human interference.
20: It's really not even about us. It's about nature. It's about the places. It's kind of nature's Bill of Rights.
17: He thinks the Forest Service created a self-inflicted wound by slashing staff. In President Trump's second term, the agency has lost close to 6,000 permanent workers, and Nickus worries the authorization could open the door to more exemptions. Outfitters in Wyoming have also asked the Forest Service to use chainsaws, and the Trump administration is reviewing wilderness policies more broadly.
20: If they can chip away and chip away and chip away at it and make it less and less meaningful, then pretty soon it's wilderness in name only.
17: The chainsaw window ended in early August. Outfitters say they cleared thousands of trees, some piled 10 feet high, and they'll be back next year. For NPR News, I'm Rachel Cohen.
6: 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I'm A. Martinez.
5: And I'm Steve Inskeep.
1: And he is, well, let's say the Marketplace Morning Report is coming up next. But he over here, Traffic Mel Baker, what's the latest, Mel?
10: Well, we're looking at some very slow traffic in Novato. The normal slowdown 101 southbound between Roland Boulevard and North San Pedro Road just barely crawling along, possibly because of another problem. We have a three-vehicle incident. It's now on the shoulder at North San Pedro Road, but it's caused that backup apparently. And further south, 101 southbound at Madeira Boulevard in Quarter Madeira, we have garbage and debris scattered across all the lanes. Mel Baker, 4KQED.
1: 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Coming up later on today on Marketplace.
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21: 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How immigration policy changes local economies. 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
3: Warsh calls for a quieter Federal Reserve, and while consumers are upgrading their TVs, states are trying to upgrade their rural health care.
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3: From Marketplace in Washington, I'm Kimberly Adams. Federal Reserve Chairman Kevin Warsh just wrapped up speaking at the Economic Symposium in Jackson Hole, Wyoming. In his prepared keynote address, Warsh expressed concern about higher inflation. He also doubled down on his reluctance to continue the Fed practice of providing so-called forward guidance. In plain English, that's when the Fed shares what it's planning to do with interest rates in the near future. Warsh once again advocated for scaling that back.
5: In normal times, the role of forward guidance should be limited and circumscribed. Otherwise, it risks creating ambiguity in the name of clarity. Oversharing policy deliberations and overcommitting to future decisions can lead markets, businesses, and households astray. And I believe when policymakers make quasi-commitments on interest rates throughout the cycle, we inhibit our own freedom to make the right calls when it's time to decide.
3: Let's see how the markets are reacting to the Fed chairman's speech with a check of the numbers. The Dow Jones Industrial Average is up 141 points, that's 0.3%. The S&P 500 is up 0.4%. The NASDAQ is also up 0.4%. And the 10-year Treasury yield is up at 4.67%. Even with persistent inflation, people are somehow finding room in their budgets for new electronics. Best Buy announced this week it's raising its outlook. This comes after a strong second quarter where the company's same-store sales increased 4.1%. Marketplace's Stephanie Hughes looks at what's going on.
6: The market for televisions has not been what you'd call booming recently, partly because TVs haven't changed much recently. But now there's a new kind called an RGB television. Wedbush's Matthew McCartney says it's meant to create a really vivid picture.
7: When you're watching that movie with that dark scene, those blacks actually look really black, and then those colors can really pop.
6: Shoppers have been going to Best Buy to check out those colors, and while they may not be buying the biggest and fanciest new TVs, which can cost thousands, they're still upgrading.
7: It's the piece of equipment that's bringing people into the door. We call that the halo effect. You know, we saw this TV, it's out of our budget, but there is something else that, you know, it actually is a little bit better than what we had before.
6: Domestic TV sales at Best Buy went up more than 10% in the second quarter from last year. Computer sales also grew. That's mostly due to the average selling price being up significantly, driven by high memory costs. But also, BDO's Natalie Cutler says people who bought computers during the pandemic are now itching for new ones.
8: All of those systems are now becoming more outdated.
6: Also, Cutler points out some people want new computers that can better support AI applications. She says as artificial intelligence develops, it could potentially spur a whole new round of computer purchases a year or so from now. I'm Stephanie Hughes for Marketplace.
4: Marketplace Morning Report is supported by Horizon 3, bringing the attacker's perspective to cybersecurity by helping organizations autonomously test, fix, and verify their defenses against AI-powered threats. Horizon3.ai. And by VantageScore, the predictive credit score that helps lenders accurately assess an additional 33 million consumers using accurate, alternative, and trended data. VantageScore.com.
3: We've spent a lot of time on this show reporting on the financial challenges facing rural health care in this country. Big cuts to social safety net programs are exacerbating what were already challenging conditions. Late last year, as part of the big Republican tax and spending law, the federal government announced the Rural Health Transformation Program, a $50 billion initiative to improve the health of rural residents. With many states beginning to hand out some of that money, Sarah Tribble with our partner KFF Health News reports on how Louisiana is directing some of that cash to tech firms.
0: As Chief Innovation Officer for the state of Louisiana, Josh Flegg's whole job is to help companies get started in one of the poorest states in the nation. So when the state set aside $20 million in seed money every year for 5 years to start new companies, well, Flegg's first thought was,
9: wow, that's a lot of money. And look, that's a lot of money for what we do. And what we do is deploy early stage capital to startups that are trying to build technology companies effectively.
0: Louisiana is tapping federal dollars that come from the Rural Health Transformation Program. The state reports some of the highest rates of chronic illnesses like diabetes, obesity, and heart disease. If you're an entrepreneur using data analysis to help people control their blood sugar or fix their sleep apnea, well, there's plenty of folks in Louisiana. Flegg says Louisiana's challenges are now opportunities.
9: Silicon Valley specifically, for most of its existence, has not needed much of what Louisiana has had to offer.
0: One of those Bay Area companies that wants to take on the opportunity is Carrot Health. Co-founder Kevin Zhao is an engineer who created a technology platform that connects patients to care, like helping cancer patients get into specialists and schedule chemotherapy fast. He says Carrot has had successful pilots at large health systems, but there was a lot of competition there.
10: We started to kind of pay more attention to rural health because there wasn't a lot of existing infrastructure. And that was really good for us because we were able to come in very quickly. A lot of the hospitals really needed this kind of service.
0: Carrot hopes to get $3 million from Louisiana. The Trump administration has encouraged states to set aside some of their transformation dollars for technology startups. A handful of other states have, including South Carolina and Georgia. Companies make their pitches directly to the states, and in turn, the states have to run their finalist list by federal leaders for review. And Louisiana has an added incentive to choose carefully. Once a company is approved for funding, it may also end up making money for the state, because Louisiana plans to take an equity stake in each company it funds. The state's innovation chief, Josh Flegg, explains.
9: If we're good, we'll make more money than we spent. Either way, like, it's going to go back into improving healthcare outcomes.
0: About 200 companies are competing for a slice of Louisiana's money. State leaders plan to announce the awards in early fall. In Washington, D.C., I'm Sarah Jane Tribble.
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2: Coming up, it's our last hour of Morning Edition. First, though, we're going to check on the roadways again with Mel Baker.
11: Looking at Pittsburgh and Highway 4 westbound, it begins to bunch up past Railroad Avenue out to about Willow Pass Road in Bay Point, and then is a bit heavy out to about the Concord Naval Weapons Port Chicago Highway, rather, is what it is nowadays. Meanwhile, 242 southbound from Concord Avenue to 680, that's bunched up, and it's slow on southbound 680 down to Walnut Creek. Mel Baker for KQED.
2: All right. Thanks, Mel. 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I'm Sandy Althaus. 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
12: Good morning. Federal Reserve Chair Kevin Warsh delivered a much-awaited speech today. What is he signaling about inflation and how that impacts households and businesses? It's Morning Edition from NPR News.
13: On KQED News, a flight attendant found an ICE officer's gun in a bathroom at SFO. I'm Brian Watt.
12: It's 6 months into the U.S. and Israeli war against Iran. I'm Martinez.
14: And I'm Steve Inskeep. The Iranian regime is still in power. People inside the country talk of shortages of medicine and a government that keeps executing people. An artist who said you've got to fight for your right to partay now makes music with his sons. It's Friday, August 28th. This day in 1957, Senator Strom Thurmond spoke for 24 hours against a civil rights bill. His record stood until 2025 when Senator Cory Booker spoke 25 hours against President Trump. The news is next.
15: Live from NPR News in Washington, I'm Windsor Johnston. Federal Reserve Chair Kevin Warsh says inflation is too high, but is offering few clues about where interest rates are heading. In a closely watched speech in Jackson Hole, Wyoming today, Warsh said the Fed needs flexibility to respond to the economy rather than feel bound by Wall Street expectations.
5: We should not indulge a regime in which market participants are looking primarily to the Fed for their next trade. The economic literature has long described the distorting effects, what it called the Hall of Mirrors problem. If markets rely materially on the Fed's guidance, and the Fed relies on market prices, we're more likely to be blinded to new developments.
15: Warsh says inflation is running above the Fed's 2% target, adding that the focus right now should be on prices. Officials in China say five people have died and more than 500 others remain missing on the Tibet side of the China-Nepal border after catastrophic flooding this week. Rescue crews have reached the hardest hit area after operations were briefly suspended over fears an upstream lake could overflow. NPR's Jennifer Pack reports from Beijing.
16: The lake was formed after an enormous chunk of ice snapped off a glacier, triggering waves of mud, water, and ice barreling down the Himalayas on Wednesday. Trees and homes were swept away or submerged. Chinese state media showed aerial shots of the Jilong border checkpoint buried under a mudslide, including a six-story building. Some of the debris jammed up the water. A lake started forming upstream, and it's been filling up. It's also been raining in the area. Chinese rescue workers are racing to reduce the risk of more flooding, and police in Nepal say the Chinese have told them to be on alert on their side of the border. Jennifer Pak, NPR News, Beijing.
15: A judge in California has ruled that the Pentagon cannot designate the AI company Anthropic as a supply chain risk. NPR's Jeff Brumfield reports the ruling came over the use of artificial intelligence in warfare.
17: In her 59-page ruling, District Judge Rita Lynn said that the Pentagon violated Anthropic's First Amendment rights when it designated the company, quote, a supply chain risk. The government argued that Anthropic's technology could threaten national security, but Judge Lynn said they never produced the proof. Rather, she said, the Pentagon tried to use the designation to, quote, make a public example out of Anthropic. The fight began after Anthropic tried to put limits on its technology. It demanded the Pentagon not use its AI tools for fully autonomous weapons or the mass surveillance of Americans. Jeff Brumfield, NPR News.
15: On Wall Street, the Dow was up 207 points. This is NPR News.
18: Live from KQED News, I'm Brian Watt. Good morning. Prosecutors in the corruption case against former Oakland Mayor Shang Tao are asking a federal judge to bar defense attorneys in the case from questioning their key witness about parts of his past. KQED's Alex Hall reports.
19: The government wants defense attorneys to be barred from asking Mario Juarez about, in their words, decades-old litigation, unsubstantiated allegations of unrelated fraud, or prior arrests and criminal charges that did not result in convictions. Juarez has pleaded guilty to participating in the alleged scheme, and defense attorneys have been expected to raise questions about his background and credibility as a witness when the case goes to trial in October. Prosecutors also want the judge to limit questions to former Oakland City Administrator Justin Johnson and Brentwood City Manager Harold Duffy and prohibit lawyers from arguing that the prosecution is politically motivated. I'm Alex Hall, KQED News.
18: An Immigration and Customs Enforcement officer left a firearm in a bathroom stall at San Francisco International Airport last month. That's according to airport officials who say a flight attendant found the weapon and reported it to security. The men's restroom in question was located just after a security checkpoint in Terminal 2. San Francisco police responded to the scene and were there when the ICE agent returned for the gun. ICE and TSA did not respond to a request for comment. I'm Brian Watt, KQED News.
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11: Starting on the Bay Bridge, the backup is to the overcrossing. Remains slow out to Treasure Island. 580 westbound is slow from the Mays back to Highway 24. 24 eastbound, just west of St. Stephen's Drive, we have a crash in the right lane. They're working to remove as quickly as they can. A little bit of a backup there in the eastbound direction. Mel Baker for KQED.
2: 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This morning on KQED News, starting today, the scene around Moscone Center in San Francisco is animated by Pikachus. The city is hosting this year's Pokemon World Championships. The event is expected to draw tens of thousands of people from all over the world, including some local business owners who deal in Pokemon trading cards. That's coming up at 8:22 on KQED News. Maybe they have some Jigglypuffs around. All right, we're looking at a 20% chance of showers this morning. Should clear out by 11, mostly cloudy, and then sunshine shows up. Highs today from the mid-60s to the mid-80s. The time now, 8:07.

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1: It is, now it's 8:19. Let's check in again with Mel Baker, who's taking us to the North Bay.
2: In Calistoga, Highway 29 southbound before the toll road, we have an oversized big rig, not clear if it's blocking a lane, but it's a bit slow around there. Meanwhile, Santa Rosa, 101 northbound from Todd Road through the 12 interchange up to College Avenue is slowing. It's stop and go or even slower in Nevada, 101 southbound between Roland Boulevard and North San Pedro Road, and 101 southbound at Madeira Boulevard in Corte Madeira. We still have this debris from a garbage bag scattered across the lanes. Mel Baker for KQED.
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3: I'm Alexis Madrigal. Next time on Forum, what are the objects that define the Bay Area? Black Patagonia vest, a mystery spot bumper sticker, a Glandish hoodie. We'll dive into the objects and accessories that are hella Bay Area, and we want to hear from you. What are the items that define this place for you? That's at 9 a.m. right here on KQED.
1: And then at 10 o'clock, we talk with the Atlantic writer and military affairs expert Tom Nichols about the impact of 6 months of war with Iran. He argues the war has overextended U.S. military resources and made Iran stronger. Where does the conflict go from here? Forum, that's the second hour, 10 o'clock, here on KQED News. 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
4: It's Morning Edition on KQED. I'm Brian Watt. Is social media facing its big tobacco moment? That's the question on the minds of many following this week's landmark case. Meta settled in the face of accusations from California's attorney general and a coalition of other states that the tech giant's products knowingly harmed kids. As the dust clears, new questions are emerging. And for the latest, we're joined by KQED's Rachel Miro, senior editor of our Silicon Valley desk. Hello.
5: Hey, Brian.
4: So let's start with how much is this settlement actually worth?
5: AG Rob Bonta says about 17. Meta says 18. Either way, though, Brian, that money only gets released over 10 years. But also there's a major contingency in the settlement. Meta doesn't release about $5 billion. That's roughly 30% of that money. Unless TikTok and YouTube adopt the same rules and pay matching amounts. So listen to this recorded announcement from Meta's chief legal officer, CJ Mahoney, and see what you catch there.
6: We therefore call on our industry peers, TikTok and YouTube, to implement this new framework right away. As a parent, I'm proud both of the work Meta has done to protect kids historically and of this new groundbreaking agreement. But its success depends on all other social media platforms following Meta's lead.
5: I hear two things there, Brian. Number one, no admission of guilt. Number two, a naked attempt to ensure Meta doesn't lose ground against its rivals. Even though, granted, if you're a teen and Instagram is suddenly making it harder for you to hang around for a long time, you're going to bail for other platforms that won't put up barriers.
4: So what actually changes for a family with children as a result of this settlement?
5: Teenagers get a two-hour daily cap across Facebook and Instagram combined, cumulative, so a second Instagram account doesn't buy you more time. The apps go dark midnight to 6, notifications muted during the school day, like counts hidden. Only a parent can lift any of it. And the two-hour limit is a 5-year commitment, not 10. And it only extends if competitors sign on.
4: And the push to pressure Meta's rivals runs through the whole thing?
5: It sure looks like it. Here's A.G. Bonta talking about that on Wednesday to reporters.
0: This is an industry-wide problem. Meta is part of the industry, a major player in the industry, but there's a bigger ecosystem that we will not be satisfied until we address all of the problems in the entire industry.
4: Okay. Now, I was surprised by the settlement, but then even more surprised when the judge in Oakland approved the settlement hours after they announced it. Is this the end of the legal threat for Meta?
5: Hardly. That is to say, Brian, for these claims, yes, and both sides waive their right to appeal. But Meta has just batted away 48 state attorneys general, plus lawyers from the District of Columbia and a few U.S. territories. Meta also said on Wednesday that it settled with Texas for about $1 billion over similar allegations. Meta's appealing in New Mexico and still fighting Florida. And thousands of individual lawsuits and school district cases against Meta are still pending. Victoria Hinks of Marin County is one of those suing Meta and other social media companies. She lost her 16-year-old daughter to suicide, and she says she sees the tide of public opinion turning, but that it's coming too late for her family.
7: You know, we have our daughter's phone. We see the content that was served to her, and it is dark.
5: Hinks is part of a group of parents headed to Washington to push for changes to federal child online safety laws.
4: Now, California's share of this

0: The event is expected to draw around 50,000 people from all over the world. KQED's Carlos Cabrera Lomelí has more.
1: Francisca Montes is visiting San Francisco all the way from Chile, and she feels right at home. She's here at Golden Gate Games in Japantown to trade Pokemon cards.
2: Pokemon promueve muchos valores, pero por sobre todo el que uno disfrute.
1: There's many things that Pokemon teaches you, she says, and points out that you don't even need to actually play the game. There's fun in just trading and collecting the cards.
3: People have come in and traded all sorts of odds and ends for like a certain card that we have in store.
1: That's George Kalinkin, the store's owner.
3: A guy traded me a skateboard one time for a Pokemon card.
1: All this week, the shop's gotten visitors from all over the world who, like Montes, are in town for the Pokemon World Championships, along with the inaugural Pokemon XP fan convention. Pokemon is more than a trading card game.
4: I'm gonna battle with Pikachu! Pizza!
1: It's also a TV show and a video game series played by millions of people of all ages. 30 years since its launch, the love for this franchise is unmatched, says Kalinkin.
3: I don't want to call it fanatical, but I can't think of another piece of intellectual property where people are this invested.
1: One San Francisco business setting up a booth at Moscone Center this weekend is Gamescape. The team is busy packing boxes full of Pokemon merch.
5: We're really excited to bring in all of our Pokemon accoutrement, our sleeves, our cards, our plushies, our everything.
1: Taylor Chavez runs the store's social media. She says Gamescape is home to the longest-running Pokemon League in the city.
5: We have an amazing community. We have players of all levels. We have parents who come play with their kids.
1: Chavez says two of the store's regulars have qualified to compete in the global tournament. Cabrera Lomelí, KQED News.
0: 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I'm Brian Watt. 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
6: And Brian will be right back with more news. We need more traffic this time, though. Here's Mel Baker.
7: Looking at the traffic in San Francisco, 101 northbound begins to slow around Paul Avenue, becomes stop and go around Silver Avenue, stays that way up to Potrero Avenue. 280 northbound is backed up toward about the Alamany Boulevard. And as you're coming off the Central Freeway, traffic is solid from Folsom Street to the Octavia off-ramp on Market. Mel Baker for KQED.
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0: From KQED News, I'm Brian Watt. A bill is sitting on the governor's desk that would restrict law enforcement's use of so-called explosive devices known as flashbangs. KQED's Brian Kranz reports.
8: Southern California State Senator Lena Gonzalez says she was inspired to author SB 937 after federal immigration agents used flashbangs at the front door of a U.S. citizen with two sleeping children inside and at a playground.
9: The way I did this bill was to really focus on the federal government and their overreach right now during immigration enforcement.
8: The bill also applies to local and state law enforcement. It restricts the use of flashbangs to after de-escalation attempts have failed and prohibits their indiscriminate use on crowds. It's unclear if Governor Newsom will sign the bill, as he said he doesn't discuss pending legislation. I'm Brian Kranz, KQED News.
0: A new survey of people held in San Francisco's jails shows widespread reports of serious injuries and complaints ranging from inadequate food to difficulties reaching lawyers. KQED's Juan Carlos Lara reports.
10: San Francisco's jails hold hundreds of people on any given day, many of them waiting for their day in court. According to a survey by multiple city departments, nearly one in three respondents reported a serious injury. The most frequently stated source of these injuries? The sheriff's deputies running the place. A similar percentage say they're unable to reach their attorney due to lack of access to phone calls or in-person visits. Sheriff Paul Miyamoto spoke with KQED.
11: Of course, that is of concern to me because our whole purpose is to make sure that the conditions are safe, are healthy,

0: and that we minimize any exposure to any form of violence or criminal behavior.
1: Angela Chan with the San Francisco Public Defender's Office says she isn't very surprised by the survey results.
2: Our attorneys and our staff have to wait sometimes hours in order to meet with our clients, despite the fact that our clients have a Sixth Amendment right to legal counsel and the sheriff is required by the law to give access to attorneys for people in their custody.
1: The sheriff's office said that an independent third party investigates complaints of excessive force. Last year, of 36 such complaints, only one case had sustained findings. I'm Juan Carlos Lara, KQED News.
3: And concerning jails in Santa Clara County, leaders this week approved a broad $1 billion plan to revamp deteriorating local lockups over the next several years. KQED's Joseph Jiha reports.
4: The plan aims to address major problems, including inadequate mental health and medical facilities and failing buildings, some more than 100 years old. But dozens of advocates urged the Board of Supervisors to stop spending on new jail buildings and instead put the money into things like housing and education. Supervisor Susan Ellenberg says it's not an either-or decision.
5: We need to do everything we can to prevent people from entering the criminal legal system. When those investments are not successful, our obligation to care for people doesn't end when they are incarcerated.
4: The Elmwood Correctional Facility in Milpitas and the county's main jail in downtown San Jose are both being targeted for improvements. I'm Joseph Jiha, KQED News.
3: And I'm Brian Watt. Good morning.
6: 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We've got a chance of showers continuing through most of the morning, should clear out at 11, mostly cloudy and then gradually becoming sunny, highs from the mid-60s to the mid-80s. 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DuckDuckGo, who believe AI should be optional and who've been building privacy tools for 15 years. They now offer Duck.ai, where users can chat privately with AI. Duck.ai. And the listeners of KQED. I'm Sandy Althaus. Good morning. It's 8:34 now.
7: It's Morning Edition from NPR News. I'm Steve Inskeep.
8: I'm E. Martinez.
9: And I'm Leila Faldin. Today marks 6 months since the U.S. and Israel launched their war against Iran. Throughout this time, NPR's Arzu Razvani has been in touch with people inside Iran, chronicling their lives and views as the war has shifted, from airstrikes to negotiations to economic war. The constant through all of this has been fear, which is why everyone she spoke to asked NPR not to use their names in case they are punished by the regime for speaking honestly. Arzu joins me now to talk about this. Good morning.
10: Hi, Leila.
9: So I'm thinking back to the night Trump announced this war and how he vowed the end of Iran's regime.
11: To the great, proud people of Iran, I say tonight that the hour of your freedom is at hand.
9: So those bombs start dropping, and very soon after, you're in touch with people inside Iran. What were they saying to you?
10: Yeah, I mean, I knew Iran was going to cut the internet because they have a record of doing that during periods of crisis. So I quickly reached out to all of my contacts to see first, you know, if they were okay, and also to get their first impressions. And as I was talking to people in those opening hours of the war, news suddenly broke.
12: Iran's supreme leader is now dead.
13: The U.S. and Israel say they targeted Khamenei and the rest of Iran's top leadership in massive strikes.
10: Many of the people I was communicating with, they were ecstatic.
14: I'm very happy. I'm excited. Oh, my God. I'm shaking.
10: And others were really, really nervous.
15: I'm still concerned because we don't know what's going to happen next. I hope that the next person in charge is more rational and brings this war and this chaos to an end.
9: It's sad hearing his hopes, knowing what we know now. I mean, this war has dragged on for 6 months. It's chaos, attacks and counterattacks, Iran taking control of the Strait of Hormuz.
10: Yeah, and all of that with a leader in place who many analysts regard as much more hardline. So here we are, 6 months later, the Islamic Republic endures. And the new leaders have chosen not to end the chaos, as that man you heard a moment ago hoped they would. Instead, they've unleashed more of it. I remember this one voice memo I got from a woman in Tehran. And she explained how Iranian state TV was proudly televising images of missiles getting past Israel's defenses. And the only feeling that evoked for her was jealousy. Jealousy that Israel had warning systems and sirens and shelters and all these protections for its people, while Iran, despite all their talk of war over so many years, hadn't bothered to do the same for its people.
9: So a feeling of abandonment from their government.
10: Yeah, I'd say so. And it's not just abandonment by Iran's government, but also the U.S. and some Americans. I mean, Trump pretty quickly let go of this idea that Iranians would get to take over their government. But then you also had a lot of anti-war activists in the U.S. protesting the war in those early days. Iran's state media often showed those protests on their channels. And I remember this one woman in Iran sending me a voice note so upset with the protesters. She couldn't wrap her head around how they were only willing to see the U.S. as an imperialist power and not Iran, which has spent years building up proxy forces in the region and meddling in regional wars.
9: I wonder, now that this war has gone on so long, how are people inside Iran, especially those who were in favor of this war in the beginning, how are they doing now?
10: Not great. I mean, pretty much everyone inside the country, those who support the government, and there are many who still do, I've spoken with them, and those who don't support the government, all of them are struggling with a horrendous economy. People were already dealing with hyperinflation before the war, and now this U.S. naval blockade is really squeezing people. A few days ago, one woman who lives in Tehran, she told me that she knows someone who has cancer. And hospitals have turned him away because they don't have the medicine, the treatments he needs. And they can't replace broken medical equipment since nothing is easily getting into the country. The security situation has also grown worse. The state has become extremely paranoid in light of this war. There's been a surge in executions of people accused of spying or trying to overthrow the government. People are much more afraid than ever, which is why everyone asked not to be named in this piece, and also why several people have told me in recent weeks that they can't continue communicating with me anymore. The risks are too great, the future is too uncertain, and they've essentially been silenced.
9: NPR's Arzu Rezvani, who's been covering and speaking to people inside Iran since the beginning of this war 6 months ago. Thank you, Arzu.
10: You're welcome.
7: In 2018, I was reporting from inside Gaza with our colleague Daniel Estrin, and we met a young man holding a kite. He was one of the Gazans back then, hoping to use kites to fly incendiary devices across the border into Israel. That bit of history became relevant recently when the wind blew several kites across the border. Israel says it will treat kites crossing the border as an act of war, whether they are armed or not. Here's NPR's Anas Baba.
8: For 11-year-old is Omar, heading down to the beach to fly his handmade kite, used to be a simple escape from the war in Gaza. But this weekend, a few stray kites blew across the border into southern Israel and triggered a high-level alert there. They banned everything, he says. Even this kite we fly when we are bored. Is this a weapon they are scared of? The boy's anger is fueled by a dangerous new reality. Israeli officials declared that any kite launched from Gaza will be treated as an act of war, and also threatened to target launch areas and evacuate entire neighborhoods. With 70% of Gaza already under Israeli military control, the threat of mass displacement hit families like shockwaves. Parents across Gaza did not wait to see what would happen. 55-year-old Imad Al-Amur immediately gathered his grandchildren's kites. We gathered all the kites and burned them because the situation became terrifying, he says. It's better to deprive our kids of a game they love than expose them to danger. Israel has pointed to the history of Hamas launching incendiary balloons and kites used to burn farmland across the border back in 2018. Former Israeli military intelligence officer Michael Milstein says the response also reflects deep trauma from the Hamas-led attack of 2023.
16: The traumatic memory of October the 7th is still very fresh, and they do not consider the kites only as kites, but as a kind of threat.
8: But Milstein argues that treating kites as a military threat highlights a glaring strategic void.
16: It shows to Israel that we must rely on diplomatic and political efforts and not only on military response, bombs or attacks.
8: And so, while peace remains stalled, the kites stay grounded, and summer in Gaza is caught in the crossfire. Anas Baba, NPR News, Gaza.
7: It's NPR News.
6: We've got perspectives coming up next. First, though, traffic. Here's Mel Baker.
17: 101 northbound in San Jose at De La Cruz Boulevard, a two-vehicle crash now, mostly on the shoulder, but traffic is backed up to Highway 87. 87 itself is stacked up from about Hillsdale Boulevard all the way up to the Almenden Expressway. The rest of 101 is a mix of slow and stop-and-go traffic from Hassler Parkway up to 880. Mel Baker for KQED.
6: Thank you, Mel. Time now for a perspective. Ali Sharavi shares about how he developed the assertiveness to excel in soccer and other areas of life.
18: Fight for the ball, Ali, said my dad. Sounding supportive, yes, serious. Driving back from another soccer game, he started his normal spiel on my performance. Yes, I knew it was constructive criticism, but for some reason, every game and post-game talk felt the same. It was routine. Get the ball, dribble, then pass or shoot, and afterwards sit in the car and listen to my dad dissect my lack of aggression. Most post-game talks usually resulted with me in my bedroom, contemplating if I had made the right decision or not. But this time, something was different in his voice. Every word he said about assertiveness seemed to click. This time, the motivation to fight for the ball engraved itself in me. Many people assume players in sports have this aggressive personality, but I lacked this assertive mentality that would help me compete. All the fancy dribbling and the strong, accurate shot I had honed were great distinguishers, but the one skill I lacked was the courage to fight for the ball. An abundance of strength and towering height would only be an advantage if I clinched the motivation and took it to heart. From then on, I would commit to every challenge, sprint for any ball, and defend to the point where people question if I'm even a striker. Confidence is not inherent, but gained through commitment. To this day, I pour my soul into everything I tackle. From soccer, to my business and finance competitions, to my work in robotics, I assert myself. I take initiative in projects and steer prototypes to completion. 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But no matter what you truly are fighting for, keep that same mindset. With the perspective, I'm Ali Sharavi.
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7: 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I'm Steve Inskeep.
19: And I'm A. Martinez. The Trump administration is proposing changes to the way federal grants are awarded. It wants to give political appointees the power to sign off or cut off federal funding. Here are the indicators, Adrian Ma and Waylon Wong.
20: The Office of Management and Budget released its proposal in May, and among the groups that read it with concern was the National League of Cities. It's this organization that lobbies on behalf of more than 19,000 cities, towns, and villages in the U.S. Dante Moreno is a lobbyist there.
21: The federal government would be able to terminate
0: any federal grant moving forward, not because your community isn't doing a good job, but because the federal agency doesn't want to fund it anymore.
21: Dante says, imagine a city applies for and gets awarded a $500,000 grant for a construction project that will take 4 years to complete. The city breaks ground and starts building. Then, 2 years in, the federal agency overseeing the grant says, we're canceling your grant because this project no longer lines up with administration priorities.
0: Now you have a problem in blight because you have this project that you can't finish.
20: Dante says it's important to look back at a recent example of how federal grants to local governments have played out. And perhaps there's no better example than the American Rescue Plan Act, or ARPA. President Biden signed it into law in 2021 during the thick of the COVID-19 pandemic.
21: The program distributed $350 billion to state and local governments. It was meant as a lifeline for communities that saw revenues fall off a cliff with the pandemic.
20: Cities like Rochester, Minnesota. Kim Norton is the mayor there. It's home to the Mayo Clinic. And in normal times, it gets a lot of money from hotel taxes when visitors travel to the hospital. That revenue dried up when the pandemic hit.
22: So we had to figure out how can we continue to provide the services that the city is expected to provide, particularly during this time.
21: Rochester got $17.4 million in ARPA funds. Kim says the city government decided its priorities were keeping everyone on the payroll during a lean time.
22: We didn't have a great amount to spend, but I think we spent it wisely so that we did not have to raise property taxes during that year and not lay off any staff.
21: Usually with federal grants, they have specific targets like roads or public safety. In contrast, ARPA recipients had a lot of leeway in how to spend their money.
20: Now, some uses of ARPA funds have gotten pushback from community organizations and advocacy groups. A county in upstate New York spent around $7 million on an aquarium, and critics said that the money could have been better spent tackling poverty, mental health, or affordable housing.
21: Overall, though, the National League of Cities considers ARPA to be a positive program for local governments. Still, the OMB's proposal envisions a federal grant-making system that will look quite different than ARPA.
20: One of the proposed changes is that federal agencies would not be able to fund projects that are deemed as promoting DEI or so-called gender ideology.
21: The OMB asked for public comment on its proposal. It received nearly 500,000 submissions. One of those was from Kim.
22: We hope that OMB thinks these things through and thinks about how it can impact a city, because ultimately it impacts our taxpayers.
20: We reached out to the office, asking it to respond to concerns that the federal grant-making process was going to become more political. We didn't hear back. A final rule is expected to go into effect on October 1st.
21: Waylon Wong,
19: Adrian Ma, NPR News.
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6: And the California Report is next. So is traffic with Mel Baker.
17: Still kind of heavy, a little bit slow in Rohnert Park, 101 northbound between Golf Course Drive and downtown Santa Rosa. Sir Francis Drake Boulevard in Fairfax westbound after Oak Manor Drive. A fire crew's on the scene of what looks like a cement truck that's caught fire. 101 southbound in Novato between Roland Boulevard and about Anderson Drive is stop and go. Mel Baker for KQED.
6: And we'll see Mel for his last traffic report at 8:59. 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
23: Good morning. This is the California Report. I'm Madi Bolaños in San Francisco. More than 100 nurses protested outside Palantir's offices in Palo Alto. KQED's Farida Javela Romero reports. National Nurses United members held protests in 8 cities, calling on hospitals and elected officials to cut ties with Palantir, which, in addition to federal defense and immigration contracts, has expanded into healthcare. Pediatric nurse Craig Sedotal works in Oakland but traveled to Palo Alto for the protest. He's worried about the growing number of hospital executives deploying Palantir AI-powered platforms for staffing and other tasks.
1: Affecting staffing decisions and care decisions in ways that are not in line with what healthcare should be. A machine should not make decisions about how we take care of each other. That is not good healthcare.
23: No comment yet from Palantir. For the California Report, I'm Farida Jabala Romero.
2: Eaton and Palisades fire survivors have now waited longer than any disaster victims for long-term federal support. LAS reporter Aaron Stone has more.
4: It's been nearly 600 days since the LA fires became one of the most destructive in U.S. history. Yet the federal government has still not appropriated more than $15 billion in recovery funds to help survivors get back home. L.A. County Supervisor Catherine Barger says repeated government shutdowns under the Trump administration have created a backlog of requests.
5: So now the question is, when is that money going to be released?
4: It's unclear as Congress is once again scrambling to avoid a government shutdown in the fall.
2: That's LAist reporter Aaron Stone.
18: 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And Eric and Wendy Schmidt, whose philanthropy works to create a healthy, resilient, secure world for all, on the web at theschmidt.org.
2: It's been 6 years since the CZU fire burned nearly 700 homes in the Santa Cruz Mountains. Less than one-third of those have been rebuilt. Here's KAZU's Erin Malsbury with one recent success story.
24: So welcome to my new home.
25: Tonya Weekland Wilhelm lost her family home in the fire and says COVID supply chain issues and now tariffs have made rebuilding expensive.
24: That's part of why I almost gave up. I put all my insurance money into the pre-clearances, the septic and geotechnical and stuff like that. And then it came to a point where I wasn't going to be able to do it.
25: She was about to put her land on the market when she learned about the Santa Cruz County Long-Term Recovery Group. The local nonprofit helped her rebuild from the ground up.
24: It made my life so much easier. I can't even explain or put a number on the value of them doing all of the paperwork and everything for me,
25: Executive Director Tanya Schweitzer formed the Long-Term Recovery Group after rebuilding her own home, which burned down in the CZU fire. She still remembers the kindness of a neighbor whose house had not burned. He ran PVC pipes from his well to his neighbor's.
26: So I just came back on my property one day, and I had water. And that is sort of the impetus of this, right? That is that community effort, the barn raising of it.
25: That helped inspire the nonprofit, which works with people affected by fires and major storms. It's the only group in the county doing disaster case management.
26: They're financially vetted and also vetted for vulnerabilities, and of course, to make sure that the damage to their homes is disaster related.
25: Schweitzer says because of careful groundwork, they have a high success rate. Volunteer work and donations keep the projects well below market rate. Weekland Wilhelm's house would have cost around $700,000 to rebuild, but the long-term recovery group brought costs down to $250,000. Still, Weekland Wilhelm, like many homeowners, had to borrow. Schweitzer says the group is happy to talk to hesitant lenders.
26: When Tanya presented the budget, they looked at her like, what do you take us for? Like, nobody can build for that, that amount of money. It's impossible to build what you're proposing.
25: So the recovery group sat down with the bankers and explained what they do.
26: And with that, she was able to achieve a construction loan to build the home to bridge that gap.
25: Most of their projects have been renovations. Weekland Wilhelm's house is the first the long-term recovery group has completely rebuilt from architectural plans. Standing in the newly completed home, construction project manager Dylan Childs says the project would not have been possible without committed volunteers who spent weeks working on the foundation, framing, and walls.
3: The dedication they have, the willingness to come out on this hill to do this hard work with me has just been tremendous, and I can't thank them enough.
25: Childs worked at Habitat for Humanity for years. He brought some of the volunteers and traditions over, including a special gift for Weekland Wilhelm's house dedication.
3: One of our volunteers was a high school woodshop teacher for a career. He made sure to build very detailed jewelry boxes for each homeowner, and we gifted them their keys inside the jewelry box. John Reisdorf isn't with us anymore. He made a few extra boxes. This one's for you. Welcome home, Tanya.
25: Childs says the old-growth redwood of the box was likely milled from some of the same trees as Weekland Wilhelm's original home. The new house also includes redwood from some of the trees cut after the fire. That was important to Weekland Wilhelm.
24: I had to find someone to mill them, and that was an expense. But, you know, I'm so glad I did that.
25: She says one of the best construction moments was raising the first wall with family and volunteers.
24: Hopefully, you know, this story will inspire people to keep persevering through their hardships and to support people that need it.
25: As soon as she has final clearance from the county, Weekland Wilhelm will move back in, along with her mother, who owned the land before her. In Boulder Creek, for the California Report, I'm Erin Malsbury.
23: And that is the California Report for Friday, August 28th. We're a production of KQED News. Our engineers are Steve Fox, Brendan Willard, Jim Bennett, and Chris Griley. Our producers are Catherine Monahan, Chris Allam, and Billy Cruz. Our senior editor is Angela Corral. Our managing editor is Ted Goldberg. And our editor-in-chief is Ethan Tovin Lindsay. I'm Madi Bolaños. Thank you for listening, and have a great day.
6: Coming up next, it is the first hour of Forum with Alexis Madrigal, and we're going to have one last look at the roadways from Mel Baker. I believe we are going, actually, I don't know where we're going, and
17: the
6: that's
17: Bay
6: my
17: Bridge.
6: Fault. The Bay Bridge. Thank you.
17: The Bay Bridge. So actually, traffic is almost gone on the Bay Bridge. I wouldn't be surprised if we get the metering lights turned off in a few minutes, but right now they are still on. It's backed up just before the metering lights. It's slow up to the incline. Meanwhile, 580 westbound, a combination of slow and stop-and-go traffic from the Maze back to Highway 24. 24 is stacked up, though, up to MLK, and the East Shore Freeway is slow all the way down from Albany to the Maze. Mel Baker for KQED.
6: All right. Thanks, Mel. Have a great weekend. Support for KQED comes from Jan Schremm and Maria Minetti Schremm, founders of the Minetti Schremm Museum at UC Davis, celebrating the museum's 10th anniversary with Woody D'Othello's ceramic works in Coming Forth by Day, on view August 12th through December 5th. Today, we're still looking at a chance of morning showers till late morning, clouds, and then clearing. We'll see sunshine later on in the afternoon. Mid-60s to mid-80s for the high temperatures. Sandy Althaus on KQED-FM San Francisco, KQEI-FM North Highlands, Sacramento.
9: From KQED in San Francisco, I'm Alexis Madrigal. What are the objects that define the Bay Area, the telltale signs of our region? Maybe it's the clothes on our back, a Valkyrie's jersey, say. Maybe it's a Tesla with a "I bought this before we knew Elon was crazy" bumper sticker. Maybe it's a can of Athletic Brewing non-alcoholic beer, or an AI billboard, or Alice Waters' egg spoon. We'll dive into the objects and accessories that are hella Bay Area and just how they became so ubiquitous. And you know the assignment. We want to hear from you. What items do you think define the Bay Area? It's all coming up next, right after this news.

0: Live from NPR News, I'm Lakshmi Singh. Federal Reserve Chair Kevin Warsh says inflation's too high, still above the central bank's 2% target. But in a highly anticipated speech in Jackson Hole, Wyoming today, Warsh did not give a clear indication of what the Fed's next steps might be. Here's NPR's Scott Horsley.
1: He reiterated his concern that too much telegraphing about interest rates by the Fed can tie the central bank's hands and also distort market signals. That's why he's really allergic to saying a whole lot about what the central bank might do in the future. Some players have said, look, don't tell us where interest rates are going next month or in the next 6 months, but give us a general idea of how you might react to this or that economic indicator.
0: That's NPR Scott Horsley reporting. President Trump has signed an executive order renaming Lake Ontario to Lake America. NPR's Liz Baker reports that in Rochester, New York, beachgoers greeted the news with derision and defiance.
2: It's a windy day, so only a few people are out on the sandy beach of Lake America.
3: That's not what it's called. It's called Lake Ontario.
2: From the boardwalk, D-Love and Sky House look north to the Canadian side of the lake and the Canadian side of the trade war.
4: I think Trump is just pissed off with him and trying to be funny.
2: Political science major Abby Opal says she wanted to laugh at first, but
5: it symbolizes how our relationship with Canada is going down the drain and for no reason.
2: It won't really make a difference, says Michael Alacqua, just like Trump's renaming of another body of water.
6: People are always going to call it the Gulf of Mexico. People are always going to call it Lake Ontario.
2: After all, the order only applies to the federal government. Liz Baker, NPR News, Lake Ontario Beach, New York.
0: Nepal and Tibet are now trying to account for as many as 2,500 people. Many residents and foreign tourists have not been seen since a torrent of water and mud tore through villages this week. Some areas remain inaccessible to emergency assistance, and others the waters receded and more bodies are being found. The death toll has risen to 538. NPR's Dia Hadid reports the State Department says 90 Americans are affected.
7: Many of the missing Americans appear to be Hindu pilgrims, like 28-year-old Ariadna Riley's in-laws. Riley says Neelam Kumari Sharma and Ramesh Sharma were on a pilgrimage to circle Mount Kailash, a mountain revered by Hindus.
8: They were really excited to be able to participate in, for them, an incredible event.
7: But they lost contact when the floods took place.
8: We have been tirelessly looking for them. That's just been the most torturous part that anyone can imagine, is not knowing where your family is and having to wait to hear if they're dead or not. It's one of the devastating things that this family is going through right now.
7: So far, the State Department says it's deployed $500,000 to rescue efforts. Dia Hadid, NPR News.
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9: Live from KQED News, I'm Brian Watt. The San Francisco Democratic Party is endorsing Manny Yekutiel for District 8 supervisor, despite sexual assault allegations against the local cafe owner. The endorsement vote this week took place the same day that the local party announced the conclusion of an investigation into allegations made by Brad Chapin, who claimed Yekutiel assaulted him at a party in 2020. An ombudsperson tasked with reviewing Chapin's complaint said that no judgment could be made about whether the alleged incident occurred. Chapin spoke at the party meeting on Wednesday.
10: I'm really disappointed in your investigation. This is a sham.
9: Yekutiel said in a statement that he was grateful for the party's endorsement. The National Weather Service says remnants of a tropical cyclone from the south could bring thunderstorms, gusty winds, and lightning across mountain areas from Santa Cruz to the South Bay Hills. The service has issued a red flag warning today from 5 a.m. to 3 p.m. Forecasters also expect gusty winds of up to 50 miles per hour. Rick Canepa is a meteorologist with the Weather Service's Bay Area office. He says the chance of lightning is fueling wildfire worries.
11: That's the concern, yeah. Long summer hours of warm to hot temperatures daily, that's dried out the fuels.
9: Canepa says residents should prepare emergency kits and pay attention to any evacuation alerts. I'm Brian Watt, KQED News.
12: 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Some high temperatures ahead of us. San Anselmo today should see 77. Sacramento, 87. In San Carlos, look for a high of 75. And in Oakland, it should reach 73 degrees.
13: Welcome to Forum. I'm Alexis Madrigal. You know, when I'm here in the Bay, I don't think too much about what differentiates the Bay from the rest of the world. Sure, AI and wild levels of diversity, progressive politics and a dedication to the environment, fog and a general disregard for what New York would call fashion. But what about the objects? What are the things, clothes, food, shoes, stickers, whatever, that just scream Bay Area? You know, the wonderful podcast 99% Invisible did a history of the United States in 100 objects. The New York Times had 25 objects that explain America. So how about Bay Area objects that tell us about right now, this moment here where we live? Here to discuss, we've got Carly Severn, Senior Editor of Audience News here at KQED. Welcome, Carly.
14: Thank you so much.
13: We've got Liam O'Donohue, host and producer of the most excellent podcast, East Bay Yesterday. Welcome, Liam.
15: Thanks for having me.
13: And we've got Baruch Porras Hernandez, who is a writer, performer, organizer, host, curator, stand-up comedian, poet, and now guest on Forum. Welcome, Baruch.
16: Hi, buenos dias.
13: So good to have you. And very importantly for everyone listening, we have all of you. You can give us a call. You can send us an email with an object that screams Bay Area to you. The number is 866-733-6786. That's 866-733-6786. You can email forum at kqed.org. Or you can send it to us on social media, of course, Blue Sky, Instagram, Discord. We really want to hear from you, so send some stuff in. All right, let's just go around here, go around the table. Carly, why don't we start with you? Do you have an object in mind?
14: So when you posed this question, one just leapt into my mind. It is a gigantic water bottle covered in either National Park stickers or State Park stickers. I know this because I have one. I have several in my house, and it is my security blanket. I carry it around, and I only discovered that it's not like a thing anywhere else when I started taking it back home to the UK to visit my family.
13: They don't drink water there, I've
14: heard.
13: Well,
14: they really don't. It's not a thing. You have to request it. And so they'd see me toting this massive bottle around, and they'd always be like, no offense, what do you think's going to happen? Why are you carrying your own water stores with you? And I think they were a bit offended. Yeah. There you go. Liam's got his.
15: I'm holding up my water bottle with Grand Teton National Park.
14: Yes.
15: So
14: you feel seen?
15: Busted. Guilty as busted. Charged. Yes.
14: Yeah. But yeah, they're really quite offended, I think. They're like, you know we have running water here now. Yeah. You don't need to bring it with you.
13: That's so good. Baruch, how about you? What's one that reminds you of the Bay?
16: When y'all reached out to me, the first thing I thought of was, because, you know, I was like thinking, I always think 100 years in the future for some reason. So I'm like, what are they going to find 100 years from now that's very Bay Area? And I just love all of the billboards that say, something wrong, call Anne Fong.
13: Yes.
16: I love those billboards.
13: Yes. I mean, people might know a lawyer, sometimes carrying a bat, sometimes dressed in all these different things. Something wrong, call Anne Fong. Yeah. It is.
15: Lawyer/icon.
13: Yes.
16: Yeah. She's an icon.
13: Absolutely. And what about you? What about you, Liam?
15: Well, you know, I spend a lot of time walking around Oakland and Berkeley looking for inspiration, you know, for the East Bay Yesterday show. And one thing I see a lot of on my walks is yard signs. There's a lot of virtue signaling happening in the Bay Area, as you will not be surprised to hear.
13: Because we're virtuous, of course. That's why.
15: That is exactly why. And, you know, 5-6 years ago, you would see the Black Lives Matter yard signs everywhere. And then after Trump got reelected, it was the In This House We Believe.
13: Believe in science. And
15: yes, exactly. So you can kind of track where things are politically by looking at the yard signs in throughout the Bay Area.
13: That is so right. There's also currently in the East Bay, in the North Oakland, South Berkeley area, a battle between, you know, Save Elmwood and More Neighbors, More Elmwood signs, too. Mm-hmm. It's the NIMBY-YIMBY battle of the North Oakland, South Berkeley border. Let's bring in a caller. Let's just do it right away. Jack in San Francisco. Welcome.
17: Hey there. I live in the Mission. I collect antiquity, like antiques and stuff, in the Bay Area. And my favorite thing that I have It's called a Nova Gem.
13: Uh-huh.
17: So Nova Gems were from the Panama Pacific Exhibition, which was the World's Fair that was held over in the marina in 1915. At the center of the exhibition was a giant tower called the Tower of Jewels, and it was 480 feet tall. So it was massive, and it was covered in 102,000 Nova Gems, which were basically these pretty big, like, diamonds, jewels in various colors, that hung from the sides of it, and they would light it up, and it was spectacular, apparently. But, they sold them off after the exhibition as souvenirs. So I actually found one, and it's like the coolest thing. It's about the size of your fist.
13: What?
14: Basically, okay, like, Indiana Jones.
13: I mean, this. I'm preparing the Jewel Heist movie here already. Where did you find it? Did you find it in the Bay Area, or did you have to, like, go out and about and get it?
17: So I bought it from a friend who had one. I've been looking forever. They're quite expensive. Online, they go anywhere from $200 to well over $1,000, I've seen some for, because they come in various colors, mm-hmm. too, like aquamarine, wow. ruby red, you know, amethyst purple, clear. It's a cool thing. Yeah,
13: I love
16: if you
13: it.
16: Put them all together, does like an evil wizard die?
13: yeah, exactly. You bring down the beam of light into the city. Yeah, yeah.
16: That'd be so cool.
13: Brings the rent down immediately.
16: hey, yes, Jack, we must find them all.
13: yeah, Jack, thank you so much. What a cool. Did you know that history, Liam? I kind of expect you to know all history, but man,
15: I actually feel like Bay Area architecture has been going downhill ever since they disassembled the Tower of Lights. Yeah, that was really when things peaked. You know. Bring it back.
13: Oh, my God. I also love that people have this, like, incredible specificity of knowledge about Bay Area history. You know what I mean? That is special. Okay, here's another caller. JJ in San Francisco, welcome.
18: Oh, hey, KJ, actually.
13: Oh, KJ, welcome.
18: Thanks. I think the hieroglyphics T-shirt, the hieroglyphics symbol is ubiquitous Bay Area. If you know the Souls of Mischief song, 93 Till Infinity, that song is everywhere if you listen to for it. But that symbol with the three dots with the parallel line yeah. underneath it in a circle, inside of a circle, it's so Bay Area, and you can't go a week without seeing it. Someone ages, you know, 15 to 60 will be wearing that T-shirt.
13: Absolutely. Absolutely. You know.
15: I was going to say, I consider that like the third eye vision shirt, because it's like the smiley face, but with three eyes, and I wear that all the time, and I always get compliments on it. So shout out Dell, shout out Hyro, shout out Souls of Mischief. And Hyro Day is coming up, 9/3.
13: Oh, September my God, 3rd. Yeah, that's right.
15: It's happening
13: right.
15: in just a couple weeks.
13: Perfect,
18: right.
13: perfect timing. Also, hilariously, you know in the Woody Allen movie, Annie Hall, where he's got, like, Marshall McLuhan, someone's talking about Marshall McLuhan, he's like, let's go to Marshall McLuhan. I feel like we actually have Penn Harshaw on the line right now, one of the most Oakland people
15: oh, yeah.
13: of all time. Penn, what do you think about the hieroglyphic sign as being, or the shirt or the hoodie as being, like, a sign of the Bay Area?
19: It's legendary. It's the bat signal. What do you mean? Like, we're talking hip hop. Yeah. We're talking independent artistry. We're talking about a group that influenced the likes of Eminem and Andre 3000. Come on. Iroh until infinity, for sure.
13: Yes, that's right. Perfect. Also, welcome, Penn. Good to have you here this morning.
19: Good morning. I love the combo so far.
13: What's another one? Do you have another one for us, Penn, maybe?
19: Yeah, okay. So we're talking hip hop Bay Area, right? So last night, E-40 dropped a quadruple album. That's four albums. 10 songs each. He dropped 40 songs, right?
20: Can you hear me?
19: And on the album, he says, they're spelling their name in tire marks in the bay. We swim with killer whales and sharks. Tire marks. Tire marks are clearly a symbol of
13: tire. Yes.
19: Exactly. Yeah. Like the intersections just decorated in them. And
13: that...
19: later in the album, he says, I live in the bay, windows be shattering. And I'm like, yes, that's exactly it.
13: Yes.
19: Everywhere.
15: City.
19: Yep.
13: That is, you're absolutely, now that I think about it, yeah, from the port to Richmond, you've got like tire marks in the particular circles.
15: Yeah, to quote Mr. Fab, tire marks in the street look like figure eights.
13: Yes, that's right. Exactly. Yeah. Exactly. Well, there are a few. We've also got some comments coming in. I like this one too. This is an actual object. Alyssa Goard on the Instagram writes, "I vote for the Bagu bag."
16: Yes.
13: What do you think, Harley?
14: Alexis, I was first in line at those 2015 Bagu like outlet or factory sales, and yeah. I didn't realize I was giving myself some really serious back problems. I developed these back problems, and people would say to me, don't you think it's because you wear this Bagu tote that I was so proud of, this yeah. beautiful leather tote? You wear it on one shoulder, and you just stuff it with all your life's possessions. And I thought, well, this doesn't seem like a medical diagnosis.
13: Yeah, right.
14: But I tried to switch to a backpack for a week, and within that week, all my back pain symptoms disappeared. So, R.I.P. Bagu.
13: Yeah, ever since, you've had a Salesforce backpack.
14: You've seen me around. Yeah, I love it.
15: You know, speaking of bags, the canvas tote, obviously, canvas that's tote. Ubiquitous in the Bay Area, and it's ubiquitous everywhere now. That can also be something used for virtue signaling.
13: Yes.
15: You know, you donate to the local NPR station, for example.
14: Carefully, Liam, you're in an NPR affiliate station.
15: But I think there's some history behind this as well, because it's so ubiquitous. Now, we don't think of it as a Bay Area accessory, but, you know, San Francisco and California were some of the first places to enact plastic bag bans, encouraging people to carry around these plastic totes. And then, of course, these kinds of bag bans and just the ethos of recycling has spread throughout the country. And there's so many examples like this of these things that we think of as just universal customs now that really had their origins.
13: We did
15: it
13: first.
15: Yeah.
13: I mean, the peak of all those things, Levi's. Mm-hmm. Levi's, right?
15: Levi's? Yeah, I mean, even marijuana.
13: Yeah, oh, good point.
15: San Francisco was in Berkeley were some of the first places to have medical marijuana dispensaries.
13: Also LSD.
15: There you go. Yeah, LSD psychedelic culture. I mean, it's been embraced worldwide now. And, you know, this was where some of the biggest labs were, you know, going back to the 60s. And also some of the earliest psychotherapists who took this seriously as a potential, as for the therapeutic potential as well, both with LSD and MDA and other, you know.
13: That's right. Stanislav Grof, shout out to another Marin legend there.
15: There you go.
13: I should also say on Instagram, Nato Todd agrees with you, Liam. KQED tote bag. Loaded with acai at Berkeley Bowl.
15: Nice.
13: I think it's actually you have to have your dark greens. You have to have your kale poking out of the top. Mm-hmm. To me, that is it.
14: He didn't have to come for us that way.
13: I know. As I was leaving Berkeley Bowl yesterday with exactly that thing, you can give us a call. We're taking your items you think define the Bay Area culture and people. Any that you love, or you know what? Any that you hate. 866-733-6786. That's 866-733-6786. You can email forum@kqed.org. I've got my KQED colleagues, Penn Harshaw and Carly Severn with me. We've got Liam O'Donoghue, host and producer of East Bay Yesterday. And we've got Baruch Porras Hernandez, a writer and a performer, author of the poetry collections I Miss You, Delicate, and Lovers of the Deep Fried Circle. I'm Alexis Madrigal. Stay tuned for more right after the break. We'll be right back.

0: 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Coming up on Forum at 10 o'clock, we talk with the Atlantic writer and military affairs expert Tom Nichols about the impact of 6 months of war with Iran. He argues the war has overextended U.S. military resources and made Iran stronger. Where does the conflict go from here? Forum the next hour starting at 10 on KQED News.
1: Welcome back to Forum. Lexis Madrigal here with Friday's show for you. We're talking about the objects that define the Bay Area's culture, history, and people. Got my KQED colleagues Carly Severn and Penn Harshaw here. We've got East Bay Yesterday's Liam O'Donohue, and we've got writer, performer, and organizer Baruch Borras Hernandez with us as well. Let's talk a little bit about apparel. Let's bring in Tom in Redwood City. Welcome, Tom.
2: Yeah, hey guys. I grew up in the kind of Berkeley, Rockridge, Oakland area, and two symbols that I miss and that I still have are the Oakland A's hat and a Raiders
1: yes.
2: hat. And now that they're gone, it's like I live on the peninsula and be like, oh, you must be from the East Bay because I had those hats. I still have those hats.
1: Yeah.
2: Two symbols that I ideally miss, and I feel like lost a lot of community and grew up going to A's games for $2. And just missed that. So
1: I know. I was in West Oakland yesterday, and man, there were so many bees hats out. Though I will say there was Ballers game, and there were a ton. I feel like that's become a hyper local equivalent.
3: Mm. Yeah, and the Roots as well. You see a lot.
1: And
3: of
1: the Roots. That's
3: logos.
1: True. Yeah. Tons of Roots logos. Tons of Roots logos. What other Baruch? What do you think? What's another? Can you think of an apparel thing that strikes you as particularly Bay Area?
4: Particularly Bay Area. Well, mentioning the A's, that brought back a lot of memories for me, because when we first came here from Mexico, a bunch of folks bought my brother and I A's t-shirts, and we didn't know what it was for the longest time. We were just like, hey, nice, free t-shirts, also because there was the language barrier.
1: Yeah.
4: And then our American aunt Connie finally took us to an A's game, my brother, who's straight, loved it. I was like, I like the hot dogs, but ever since then, I've had a soft spot for the A's. I think it's awesome.
1: Yeah, yeah. What era was this?
4: We came here in 1989.
1: Oh, so this is like Bash Brothers. This is like peak A's.
4: Yeah.
1: Well, maybe not peak. They were very good in the 70s, too, but very good A's era. Yeah. Carly, how about you? What's an apparel choice?
5: I've been trying to think if there's like a quintessential Bay Area beanie. Obviously, like, I love a beanie. Alexis,
1: I rock the same hairstyle.
5: We love a beanie, but... Like, I'm trying to wonder if there's a peculiar, like, logo to the Bay that defines the beanie. And you made the very good point when we were talking about this yesterday about beanies can also be a very Brooklyn thing, like a very hipster thing when you roll them up very high.
1: Yeah.
5: And I think for the Bay Area, it is genuine warmth. You know, that sun can disappear, that fog
1: It's cold
5: roll,
1: out there.
5: Yeah. You must survive the night, and you probably need a beanie too.
1: Yes, that's true. Penn, how about you? You got a Bay Area apparel object?
6: Yeah, we're mentioning sports teams. You got to mention the Valkyries. Come on.
1: Oh,
6: like,
1: yeah.
6: What? They're taking over. It's a storm. It's happening right now. Valkyries.
1: Yes.
6: I'm all for it. And then Carly mentioned survival and just an extra layer, just period. If you leave without an extra layer, you're asking for it. And so hoodies or windbreakers, something so you can survive the fog blowing in.
1: We've got a listener who agrees with you on the Valkyries, Penn. Let's listen.
7: What's up, y'all? This is Kiana, and one object that defines the Bay Area for me is any Golden State Valkyries merch. If I see someone wearing it anywhere on site, I know that you are either from the Bay, you live in the Bay, or you are good people and have great taste in basketball.
1: I love that. Even just the color of that thing, I'm just like, Bay Area now. You know, you could put anything in that color, and I would think that now. Couple other ones here. One of our listeners on Instagram says, you know, dating myself here, but the old half San Francisco Giants Oakland A's baseball cap from the '89 World Series. Wow. Someone who can't make a decision.
4: Old school.
1: Suze, that's amazing, though. Suze SF, I have a California State Parks knit hat I've worn for years on all those windy, foggy days.
5: There you go.
1: You might need that one, Carly.
5: Send me one.
1: That sounds perfect for you. Okay, here we go. Let's bring in Eric in Guerneville. Welcome.
8: Hi. Two quickies. First, the basically anything original Grateful Dead. But for me specifically, a Europe 72 tour t-shirt with, I think it's an arm crumb illustration of a guy smashing an ice cream cone into his forehead. And the other is East Totem West posters, especially the neon pink and blue white rabbit posters.
1: Oh, yeah. Oh, that's perfect. I love it, Eric. You got to listen on Monday, by the way. Our Monday show, I'm telling you, it's meant for you. It's about Marin. Let's just go straight to Sarah and Halfmoon Band and talk about these. Welcome, Sarah.
9: Hi. Can you hear me?
1: Yeah, sure can. Go ahead.
9: Amazing. Okay, so I had two. My first one is a vintage T-shirt from Beta Breakers. I want to say it's like 1994 or 5. My dad used to wear it all the time. It was one of my favorite shirts, and it kind of vaguely depicts, you know, some nudity, but it's all caricatures and drawn.
10: Back when the city was cool.
4: Yeah.
9: Back when the city was cool and wore very little clothes, which, you know, in retrospect, I'm like, that's crazy. But and then my second one is same thing. It's like early 90s K-Fog Kaboom.
1: Wow. Wow. Yeah. I'm like, I gotta Google that one. I don't think I've ever seen it. K-Fog Kaboom t-shirt. Oh, okay. All right. I like it.
9: Yeah.
1: These are so good. Thank you so much, Sarah. I so appreciate that. I mean, Beta Breakers. I mean, it is funny. It's like SantaCon, like in, at this point, I feel like it's a it's like slightly cringe, but yep. it's also ours. So I still have to kind of like it a little
10: bit. It's like a frat party mixed with a marathon mixed with Mardi Gras.
1: Yeah. Why not? Of course.
10: Yeah. You know, one thing that I think is interesting in this conversation so far, Alexis, is that people are kind of going in two directions when we think about these quintessential objects that define the Bay Area. On the one hand, there's kind of like the cliches, like the things that you would see on like an Instagram, like the Tech Bro starter pack with the Patagonia vest. And then on the other hand, like there's these very unique objects from, you know, people's personal history that really define the Bay Area for them, like the vintage Grateful Dead shirt with the R. Crumb illustration on it, or the vintage Beta Breaker shirt. So I think it's fascinating that there's different lenses that we can look at this question through.
1: Totally. Like I was even, that like the VC vest.
5: Mm-hmm.
1: Remember
5: the quarter zip as
1: well. The quarter zip, right? Yeah.
5: Those danger, things. High danger.
1: Yeah, and those.

0: and everyone's wearing this thing or doing this thing, the cool people, the trendsetters, can't be seen looking like normies. They have to move on, and that cycle is just accelerated, where as a trend might have a lifespan of several years before, now it's maybe a couple weeks or a couple months. Who's rocking Labubus now?
1: Even my fifth graders like Labubus are dead.
0: Yeah, that's so 2025.
2: Wouldn't be called dead one.
0: Yeah.
1: I know, Penn, do you think there are some trends that have somehow stayed local and regional, Penn, or do you feel like it is that thing where the second someone does something cool, it becomes an internet thing, which then makes it like a national thing?
3: Yeah, I mean, Liam said it, the internet definitely like puts culture in overdrive. People put something online, and it takes, I think about Ghost Riding the Whip, mm-hmm. where like people saw videos of people Ghost Riding the Whip, that's early YouTube days. And next thing you know, people are ghost riding the whip in the suburbs.
1: Right.
3: It's just that quick. As you are talking about it, like nostalgia, you got me thinking about Fairyland Keys. If I see somebody with a Fairyland Key, I'm giving them a hug. And then I also want to add a very Bay Area thing. We were talking about, for better or for worse, tents, unhoused people in tents. And like, that's a very bare, anytime I bring somebody new to the region, they're like, dang, there's a lot of tents around here.
1: Yeah.
4: And
1: yeah.
4: It's weird to see the tents next to like the robot cars, which is also a
1: Bay
4: Area.
1: Yeah, that is
4: right. My boyfriend's sister came to visit, and his nephew, kept asking for the ghost cars. He was like, oh, I can't wait to see a ghost car. And I was like, what is he talking about? And then his mom said, oh, he means the robot cars. And I went, oh, right. That's not everywhere. That's mostly here, I believe. And then we like saw seven. I was like, well, you're gonna see them, kid. Don't worry.
1: Within like 10 minutes, he's like, all right, I've had enough of these ghost cars.
4: Yeah.
2: Has it become like a checkbox on the tourist list now? Like tourists to the Bay Area.
1: Cable car.
2: Yeah, like cable car. See the Golden Gate Bridge. Take a Waymo.
1: No, I think it has for sure.
0: You know, related to Penn's comments about the tents, also RVs. It's like if you see someone RV, you know they're either homeless or they're about to go to Burning Man.
1: Yes.
4: Right.
1: Yeah, that's right. Yeah, like two poles of the RV sphere.
0: It is Burning Man season. I think Burning Man's coming up in about a week or two. And one thing that's ubiquitous in the Bay after Burning Man is you'll see the cars coming back from the playa covered in dust.
4: Oh, yeah.
0: Like mats, and a little Black Rock City bumper sticker.
1: I think that's
0: something you only see in the Bay.
1: That is true. That is
4: Love Burner season. I get to go to all the restaurants I can't get into.
0: Street parking.
4: Parking's great. So much room in the city.
1: Here is one that's totally different. I love this one. Rebecca writes in to say, I've lived here all my life, and my absolute favorite iconic Bay Area object is the small circular brass plaque installed in the sidewalk on the east side of College Ave, exactly on the border between Oakland and Berkeley. It's divided down the middle. On the Oakland half, it says, welcome to Oakland. We missed you. On the Berkeley half, it says, welcome to Berkeley. Now stop doing that. I love that. Which reminds me also, what about the Berkeley signs that say nuclear-free city?
2: They confused me so much when I first moved over here.
1: You know?
0: There's a reason for that, which as the local East Bay historian, I can share with you.
1: Please do.
0: Yeah, so the cyclotron and the nuclear lab, the Lawrence lab, above campus was one of the first places where they were developing nuclear weapons alongside the nuclear weapons research facility out in Livermore. Yeah. And due to, you know, a lot of factors, basically, they decided that it would be better to move all the nuclear testing out to Livermore and get it off campus. And so that was part of a result of pressure, also just logistical reasons. It makes more sense to be testing these radioactive, potentially hazardous materials not in the middle of a college campus. And so when that happened, I believe was when the nuclear free signs went up, when the nuclear facility was moved out of the campus.
1: Yeah, it's fun. I went to way back when in the aughts, I went to the Bevatron, which was one of the early particle colliders that they had out there. And I mean, some of it was they were doing particle collisions that were creating radioactive waste, and then they had to like get it through Berkeley. They had to like truck it out. So you can imagine at a time when like, you know, many Berkeley people were peace activists opposed to nuclear weapons.
2: Not ideal.
1: Even just the idea that there was nuclear waste going through the city was a big deal.
0: Speaking of Berkeley, another ubiquitous we're talking about these quintessential Bay Area objects, Tibetan prayer flags.
1: Oh, man, that's true. They're so common that I never even really think about, I've never seen them anywhere outside the Bay.
4: I grew up in Albany, and every, like, white friend's mom had them in his backyard. And I was like, are you guys Buddhists? And he'd be like, what? Yeah.
0: Yeah.
4: No, it's just decoration. Yeah.

0: Right.
1: Oh, okay.
2: Yeah, yeah.
0: It's like the prayer flags and the gray ponytail go together perfectly.
1: Oh, very much so.
0: I'm putting together like the kind of Berkeley starter bag.
2: Yeah, that's right. That's right. Yeah.
3: Well, if I may, how do you folks feel about socks over sandals? Or sandals.
2: Over the socks. Socks over sandals, extreme.
3: Oh, but, you know, yeah. Sandals. You've got to be safe.
0: No, that's
3: out.
0: A fashion crime in my eyes.
3: I cannot. The one time I wore out of the house in an extreme emergency, I bumped into like everyone I knew.
0: No.
3: I kept apologizing for wearing them. So.
0: I'd rather get frostbite.
3: Yeah. Should have been barefoot.
2: Although I think you can do, I do it with my closed toe Birkenstocks. You can do that.
0: Okay.
2: Do you know what I'm talking about? No, wow, the look that Carly's
3: giving.
1: Judgment.
2: Closed toe Birkenstocks, just saying. Yeah. They're, I think you can do it with slides, too, so there you go. Take that, everyone.
3: It's a morning show.
1: Is that a Bay Area thing? I feel like we care less about shoes looking flashy and like expensive here than in other cities. Like when I perform in LA and I'm like leaving to go to a show, my LA like comedy or poetry friends are like, you can't leave the house like that. And I'm like, what? I'm wearing a nice suit. They're like, your shoes. You're such a Bay Area person. San Franciscans don't care about shoes. And I'm like, oh, right. I never care about shoes because it's just not a thing here. But like when I perform in LA or New York, people are like, no, your shoes, you know, especially like the queer community. And they also like clock me and everything else because I've never cared about fashion. But I think we care less about expensive shoes here than in other cities.
2: I agree with that.
3: Yeah. We care about Blundstones.
2: Blundstones.
3: We love the Blundstones.
2: Yeah, yeah, yeah. Yeah. Blundstones are perfect Bay Area shoes.
0: The Bay Area people are into climbing shoes.
2: Yes.
1: We don't have time for shoelaces. Yeah.
3: Liam, you joke. I genuinely saw a man in a restaurant wearing climbing shoes.
0: Oh, my God.
3: Please.
2: One listener, when I first moved to the Bay Area in the early 70s, I noticed a person bundled up in heavy down and wearing sandals. It looked so odd to me. Then I started to see that everywhere. Now I do it too. It seems normal to me. Matthew writes, one well-worn trope of West Sonoma County is that many residents settled here in the 60s and 70s when their vans broke down on the way to the commune in Humboldt. A lively artistic community and DIY ethos pervade the area. Our town is dotted with odd junk sculptures by Patrick Amiot, hope I said that right, who assembles bric-a-brac into large caricatures of, for example, mailmen being chased by dogs. I always take my guests on a walk down Florence Avenue as everyone on the block has an Amiot sculpture in the front yard. Whimsy, old hippie ethos, DIY, funk, and flash. Can't get more Bay Area than that. I love that, man. That's a deep cut. Let's go to Lloyd in Oakland. Welcome.
4: Hello, is it me?
2: Yeah, it's you.
4: Oh, great. I'm Lloyd, and I was thinking of the Pride Triangle. I don't know if that's what it's called, but the pink triangle that appears on Pride Week, it gives me so much joy. I'm from out of town, and I just know I'm in San Francisco, and it's a place that embraces all kinds of people, and it brings me so much joy. And I'm a straight guy, but I just love that symbol, and I know I'm in San Francisco when I see that.
2: Yeah. I love it, too. I love it, too.
1: I love that triangle. I can see it from my apartment. Like, I kind of have, like, a not that nice of apartment, but it's rent-controlled. But then I look out the window during Pride Month, and I can see that giant pink triangle up there. And I'm like, I need to go make out with a man. It is like our bat signal.
2: That's right. That's
1: it's like,
2: right.
1: Go
2: it's
1: have
2: time.
1: Gay sex.
2: Another listener writes, perhaps related, City Lights merch. I love that. I do think, you know, the little howl.
3: Oh, yeah.
2: You know, the howl.
1: Oh, my gosh.
2: City
1: I work
2: Lights
1: at City Lights right now. I work there as a bookseller. I love it.
2: I love it. And I just, you know, it's one of those things where you do realize, like, of course, you know, I grew up outside Portland, Oregon. You could go to Powell's Books and you could get all those. But there are so many more of them here because this was the place where people made them.
1: You know? Oh, yeah. And people come, like, once in a while, we have someone come in and he's like, I was in this bookstore in my 20s and I loved it and I swore I would come back. And now I'm in my 70s and I'm back. And they buy, like, all these books and they get so happy. And you mentioned totes. Our totes have a Velcro opening so your books don't fall out when you're doing cartwheels.
3: Such a good idea. And the Howl bumper sticker as well.
1: Oh,
3: so
1: yeah,
3: iconic.
1: Yeah.
0: Oh, we could go down the bumper sticker rabbit hole.
3: Oh, speak on it. Okay. Mystery spot?
0: Yeah. Mystery spot, yes. The Santa Cruz mystery spot's number one. I feel like if we were turning back the clock maybe like 15, 20 years ago, those coexist bumper stickers.
2: Yes, definitely.
1: They were
3: quite faded by now.
0: I still see people with like, you know, the like the Biden Harris bumper stickers.
2: Oh, yeah. I mean, I do. I would have said mystery spot up until, you know, 3 years ago. Now I think it's the Elon, an anti-Elon bumper sticker on the Tesla. Yeah. Man, that is just, and more generally, electric vehicles. I mean, mm-hmm. when you're in the Bay Area, it seems like every other car is an EV. You leave here and it's just not the case. It's like no other place in America that's like that. And I think that's actually a stat too. I don't have it to hand, but that's not just an anecdote.
3: Feels true.
2: Yeah, feels true. Yeah. The numbers feel true. We're talking about objects that define the Bay Area. We're going to get to some really big objects when we get back from the break. We've got Carly Severn, senior editor of Audience News here at KQED. We've got Penn Harshaw, columnist at KQED Arts. We've got Baruch Porras Hernandez, who's a writer, performer, organizer, he does a lot of stuff, stand-up comedian. And we've got Liam O'Donohue, host and producer of East Bay Yesterday. We're going to take a bunch more of your calls. If you can't get through on the phone lines, try the email address, forum@kqed.org. I'm Alexis Madrigal. Stay tuned.

Coming up in the next hour, Forum with host Mina Kim. 6 months into the U.S. war with Iran, President Trump says America is, quote, achieving a very big victory. Atlantic writer and military affairs expert Tom Nichols sees it differently. He says the U.S. has already lost the war strategically, in that Iran's hardline regime has survived, gained leverage over the Strait of Hormuz, and strained U.S. alliances. We'll get the latest on the Iran war. I sent out my newsletter yesterday. You're also going to be able to read it on KQED.org. It's about Monday's show, actually, and the very groovy Marinescence of the mid-century.

0: Welcome back to Forum. Alexis Madrigal here. Got a bunch of people here. We're talking about objects that define Bay Area culture. We got Liam O'Donoghue, host and producer of East Bay Yesterday, Carly Severn and Penn Harshaw from KQED, Baruch Porras Hernandez. A local, what would you call yourself?
1: I'm a writer, performer, writer, comedian, and chubby bear.
0: There you go. In case you needed a visual. Guy in San Francisco, welcome.
2: Hey, everyone. This is a great show. I don't remember having this much fun with a Forum episode in a long time.
0: I'm offended, but thank you.
3: Compliment, but also a slam.
1: You're welcome.
2: Just a quick shout-out to Suto Tower, the jewel at the top of the city. We moved into the neighborhood, and my wife thought it was an eyesore, and I guess I did, too, but I've warmed up to it, and can't imagine not living near it. If it ever falls over, it's going to hit my house. But I wish I knew more of the history of it. I don't know if any of the panel knows more about Suto Tower, but it's definitely a defining icon. And I have friends that come in from out of town. They say, "Where do you live?" I look for the tower. That's where I'm at.
0: Yeah. If it wasn't so foggy right now, we could look outside the window of our studio here and see it up there on the hill. I also love one of my favorite things. So if you're in the East Bay, perhaps during the summertime when our weather is much better than in the city, you go up in the hills, you look over, the entire city is covered in fog, and then there's Suto poking up, just reminding you of why you live in the East Bay.
3: It's the best.
0: It is so great. Also, fun fact just for you, I have visited there because it's the emergency procedure here that if our main studio here in the Mission ever went down, we're supposed to like make a beeline for Suto Tower because it was built during the Cold War. So it has like the world's thickest walls, like concrete walls. And it's like indestructible.
4: And it's a broadcast tower.
0: Yeah. In fact, like one time our station went off the air here live while I was on the air and somebody went and plugged in the backup transmitter there.
1: Oh, wow.
0: And did stuff. So we were running BBC. Very fun. Suto, what a place. One other big one. Bill in Mountain View. Welcome.
5: Thank you. Thank you for taking my call. This is a great program. And, and I tell people I'm from the Bay Area. They kind of say, you guys are all a little bit spacey, which I'm quite proud of. And but it's true. The Bay Area is home to the NASA Ames Research Center, which has the world's largest wind tunnel, home to the Kepler Space Telescope that taught us that planets are everywhere in the universe. It had a supercomputer center before those were fashionable. It's home to the wonderful Chabot Space Center over in Oakland. And also, near and dear to my heart, it's home to the only place in the world dedicated to the search for life and intelligence beyond Earth, the SETI Institute. So a lot of space stuff here that's,
0: I think,
5: very uniquely Bay Area.
0: Oh, man, that's a fun one. That's a really fun one. I do, whenever I see that SETI sign, there's like an outpost of SETI here by the station, I always think like, oh, yeah, well, that is kind of a Bay Area thing to have. But let's go find some extraterrestrials for real.
3: I've been dying to pop my head into that SETI outpost.
0: I know.
3: To the grocery
0: Me too,
3: store.
0: Right?
3: I don't think they'd welcome that.
0: I know. It is one of those funny things where you're like, oh yeah, Gus's, SETI, climbing gym, dog babysitting. You're like, yeah, it's a Bay Area couple blocks there, This is a really fun deep cut here. Nancy in Berkeley. Welcome.
6: Oh, hi. Can you hear me?
0: Yeah, yep. Sure can.
6: Oh, great. I just wanted to say the Magic Theater at Fort Mason.
0: Mm-hmm.
6: I have a sweatshirt from a performance in 1986 of Life on the Water.
0: Wow.
6: And that this Magic Theater was just moving to the Bay Area in 75. All of the things that made it special, like the Women's Building, like those places that were specifically performance, very strong performance areas, were the motivating reason for moving here, but then staying here.
0: Yeah.
6: So as a really long time resident, the Bay was the place for all of us to be. And I came from New Mexico.
0: Which is also a cool place to be from.
6: Yeah. Oh, it's amazing. But figuring out how to make a living there was really hard.
0: Yeah, true.
6: Particularly when you're part of the visual arts community.
0: Yeah. Well, Nancy, thank you so much.
6: I wanted to give a shout out for Life on the Water.
0: Yeah, thank you so much. I also, it is true, I have heard this from many people who moved here in the late 70s, early 80s. Yeah, it was like Fort Mason and particularly the performing arts out there, right?
1: I worked at Magic Theater for like 7 years.
0: Wow.
1: It was such
0: nice.
1: A cool place to work. There's also signs there that's when you enter the fort that's like, by the way, we used to make weapons here, so you're probably getting some sort of radiation. Please don't sue us. But enjoy the food trucks.
0: It was just a logistics facility. Yeah, yeah. It's fine. Yeah. Let's see. We have a bunch of comments here. Listener writes, using old Muni transfers and fast passes as bookmarks. Tamale ladies and Lucky 13 t-shirts. Mm. Listener writes, a friend from Austin once remarked to me, folks in SF put an amazing amount of effort into dressing down.
1: Wait in.
0: Lou here with some auditory objects, I suppose. The Tuesday at noon air raid siren, the whine of BART trains, and the burp siren of SFPD, plus a radio show like this. Thank you, Lou. let's see. There's also Amy has a Keep Tahoe Blue on the back of a gigantic gas-guzzling SUV. I like that combo. The SUV with the Keep Tahoe Blue sticker. That one makes sense to me. Penn, do you have anything that we have left out so far? What haven't we been thinking about, Category 1?
4: I've been sitting over here marinating. Okay, so I'm going to go large scale to small scale. You ready?
0: Yeah, I'm ready.
4: All right, so you're talking landmarks. You got to shout out Disneyland, a.k.a. the Mormon Temple in East Oakland.
0: Oh, yeah.
4: On the hillside.
0: Yeah.
4: Like, as a kid, I thought it was Disneyland, and I'm not the only one. on a smaller scale, but everywhere, like air, are murals and just visual arts.
1: Yeah.
4: And they really represent the Bay Area. It's like freedom of speech in visual form, mm-hmm. if you will. And so I love charting that. And then lastly, I think if we strip the entire Bay Area of every single thing and was just one thing remaining, it would be a small, compacted, balled up piece of foil from a burrito blowing through the community like a tumble.
1: Yes.
4: Yeah. That would be it.
3: Tumble foil.
0: Yeah, tumble foil. that's so funny. I mean, we have not talked about food yet. Of course, the implicit reference there is the Mission Burrito. Yeah, Liam, what do you think?
7: Yeah, the Mission Burrito is iconic. I'm more on the San Francisco side.
0: Yeah,
7: On the Oakland side, we're more of a taco truck culture.
0: Yeah,
7: I feel like you
0: I
7: see
0: agree.
7: There'll be some intersections where on every single corner there'll be a taco truck, so it's like four taco trucks facing each other. Or if you want to go more upscale in terms of like local food, you know, iconic items. I feel like we're in the land of Alice Waters. We've got the great seafood. You know, depending on the season, if you're really trying to take advantage of all that the bay and the ocean has to offer, you're going to have your own oyster shucker. Maybe your own crab cracker for Dungeness season. And, you know, we know there's a lot of foodies here in the Bay Area, so I'm sure there's a lot of folks out there who know what I'm talking about.
0: Oh, yeah. I also think the Meyer Lemon.
7: Oh,
0: the Meyer Lemon.
7: Yeah,
0: every other place in the country, Meyer Lemons are like this special thing. And here, just everyone has one.
7: Literally growing on trees.
0: Literally growing.
3: And friends just approach you with like a bag full
0: of them. They're like, please take these Meyer Lemons.
7: Exactly.
0: You know what's funny about it? Apparently, there is some history to this in the sense that it's somewhat of the result of being near UC Berkeley. And there were Meyer lemon trees that were first brought over in the early 20th century. You know, back when people used to go scout out trees from around the world and bring them back. So they brought back some Meyer lemons. Turned out they were carriers of a dangerous citrus virus. So they knocked them all out and gave people a new round of improved Meyer lemon trees that did not have that virus. And they got planted at that particular moment all over the Bay Area. And so here we have, particularly the East Bay. Wow. I mean, there's like five Meyer lemons on my block. You know? Yeah, that's a really good one. Also, any of that, you know, there's like the egg spoon. That's the Alice Waters famous egg spoon, cooking just an egg. Any of these like special implements of cooking?
7: Tiny little fancy cheese knives. for your fancy charcuterie tray. I'm looking at you, Marin.
0: Yeah, that's right.
4: I got one for you. What about like in restaurants or outside of restaurants a small bowl for dogs.
0: Yes, that's
1: very necessary. You know, I gotta mention donuts. I think we have great donuts in the Bay Area, especially like Bob's Donuts, Dynamo Donuts.
0: That's true. We have the Cambodian tradition, right, of these donut shops run by people from Southeast Asia. They have it in L.A., though, too.
7: That's my wife's heritage. Yeah. My wife was from a family of Cambodian refugees, and at one point her mother and three of her brothers all owned donut shops, and they put her to work in those donut shops as a child laborer.
0: Yes, that's
7: she was at, you know, in fourth grade, standing on the stool selling packs of cigarettes and donuts to surfers at like 6:30 in the morning down there in Southern California.
0: It's amazing, actually, that there's like a whole, there's even an entire documentary about how this all came
7: I think it was like the King of Donuts.
0: That's right. Such a fun one. Here's another one. North Beach Chipino.
7: Oh, yeah.
0: Andrea and Blue Sky. Yeah. That's, and I think that also does have a real history, right, of different Italian regional groups meeting up in North Beach and, you know, dealing with the, you know, whatever the labor conditions here and what they could get to eat and creating this thing, which we now know as Chipino.
7: And that goes hand in hand with the clam chowder in the bread bowl.
0: Yes.
3: How could we forget that?
0: Yeah. We also haven't mentioned sourdough, which I do think I mean, both in its old kind of cheesy variety as well as the sort of post-tartine era of sourdough, too. That has to be. Here's another one. I like this one. Kel Yellerin on Instagram writes, that Mac Dre t-shirt. You know the one.
7: Well, I will say that I have a Mac Dre t-shirt that just says Thiz on it. Random strangers will run up to me, hug me, yell Thiz or die, like tears in their eyes, just so happy to see a fellow Mac Dre fan out here representing. Yeah. So, and I know Penn is definitely well-versed in the Mac Dre lore as well, so he knows what I'm talking about.
1: Speaking of t-shirts, I lost mine, so I have to buy a new one. But in the queer community, if when I travel around the country, people have seen me wearing my The Stud Bar t-shirt. They're like, oh, I love The Stud. Like, I only went there once. Or, like, one of my friends moved to Colorado, like, 20 years ago. And when he comes back, he insists on going to The Stud Bar because he has such great memories of going to such, like, a mixed bar. Like, not just for gay men, but for, like, lesbians, trans folks, bisexuals. Mm-hmm. It's a great bar. Great t-shirt, too.
0: Absolutely. Yeah, that is good. One thing that we have not mentioned, which I do think is a credit to you all, as well as to all of our listeners. No one has mentioned the thing that everyone outside of the Bay Area notices the second they get here, which is...
1: The Golden Gate Bridge.
0: No. The AI billboards, everyone.
1: Oh, yes. Oh, my God. Oh, the creepy robot billboards.
0: Come on. That's
1: don't hire humans.
0: That's what everybody notices now. They write about it. It's like the lead of like five different books out there right now. There are
7: we
0: AI
7: need to
0: billboards.
7: Bring back the Billboard Liberation Front to decorate some of those billboards.
0: Is that a real thing?
7: Oh, yeah. John Law, you know, one of the famous founders of the Cacophony Society, which gave birth to Burning Man and SantaCon. Yeah. Inspired the movie Fight Club and all these things. They used to go around San Francisco and other cities as well, but modifying billboards to change the messages. So
0: wow, like an Adbusters, but for the billboard world.
7: Yeah, culture jamming. Exactly. Yeah, culture. This is like pre Adbusters. I can't think of any good examples of billboards they modify, but Google Billboard Liberation Front and you'll find some good stuff. And maybe, you know, look into it as a potential hobby.
0: Yes, I have to say that I am like quite disappointed that in all of those AI billboard, articles and books and stuff, no one has mentioned this, which feels like the most natural thing in the world.
3: Well, I think they're so purposefully like, impenetrable if you do not work in that sphere. They are not meant to. They deliberately exclude you. They have a very specific target audience. So maybe they're just kind of hard to deface.
0: I mean,
1: they're also like ugly and plain. Sometimes they don't even like say anything. They just go like AI and then like a couple of numbers. I'm like, wait, what is that for? What does it mean? Who knows?
7: They make me miss those billboards. Like, I think this was maybe like around 2010, 2011. Alexis, maybe you remember in Oakland, there was a church that bought all these billboards that said, like, the end of the world is coming on. They had a specific date. It was like October 12th or whatever. And everyone was just kind of waiting around. And there was a warehouse, like an art space in West Oakland called Lobot. And they had a huge party the day of the supposed apocalypse where they had bands playing from like noon until 2 in the morning to celebrate the end of the world. And spoiler alert, it didn't happen. Those billboards were always fun because you would look at them and kind of chuckle like, oh, only 2 weeks left.
0: here we go. This is a great one, too. Mike in San Mateo, welcome.
8: Hey, how's it going?
0: Hey, good.
8: Really enjoying your show. Hey, the two things I wanted to talk about are an organization that I'm really proud to have volunteered for, which is the Haight-Ashbury Free Clinic.
0: Yeah.
8: And most especially the Rock Medicine. So Haight-Ashbury pioneered kind of the concept that healthcare is a right and not a privilege, and I'm really proud that we support that. And then Rock Medicine was started in 72 by Bill Graham asking Haight-Ashbury Free Clinic, hey, you know, we need some help at these big shows. Can you guys set up hospitals with doctors and nurses and stuff? And for 40 years, they've been doing exactly that, helping people that maybe indulge just a little too much at an event.
0: Mike, what a great point. One of these other, like, many traditions of the Bay Area that, of course, like, were totally radical and revolutionary when they got going. Spread all over.
7: Which, speaking of that, like recycling. I mean, recycling is so ubiquitous now. Yeah. Berkeley was the first place to have curbside municipal recycling, municipal composting. I mean, we don't even bat an eye now when we see separate, you know, bins for recycling, compost, etc. But that's another social movement that grew out of grassroots organizing in California and the Bay Area in particular.
3: I'm always so shocked when I go elsewhere and I ask, like, where's the recycling bin? And I'm told, oh, we don't do that.
1: You can chuck that crazy
3: wherever.
4: It takes time. It takes time to figure out which receptacle it goes in. And I wonder how much time in my life I spend.
3: I've been scolded for using the wrong bin. I'm scarred.
4: Sorry. I'll dig it out. I want to add. While we're talking about things that came out of the Bay Area and really revolutionized the game, we have to talk about curb cuts.
0: It's so ubiquitous.
4: It's everywhere, but curb cuts and sidewalks and how it's benefited so many people. And so
0: that's right. The independent living movement and disability rights.
7: There's a great new biography of Ed Roberts, the kind of godfather of that movement that just came out, who, you know, started that Center for Independent Living in Berkeley.
0: So good.
7: Yeah.
0: Here, I'm just going to do a rundown of a bunch of the many, many other comments that came in. Listener writes, the Lake Merritt wooden gnomes, if you know, you know. Also, art activism, down with Ice Free Palestine, and more dope street art. Potholes. Mark writes, that's an East Bay resident right there. Mark writes, I don't think I have heard anyone mention cable cars yet. It seems obvious, given that it is the quintessential symbol of San Francisco. Yeah, fine. Carter on
7: It's because we're not tourists.
3: Oh, wow.
0: I love a cable car, too.
1: I still have my cable car keychain from when I first visited.
0: Cable car. This one's funny, too. Al Pal on Discord writes, growing up as a stoner in the North Bay, a Marin Hydroponics or a Novato Armed and Hammered t-shirt were essential for street cred. Another listener writes, thank you for this discussion. The quintessential Bay Area clothing is nothing. Visit the Castro on a sunny day and you'll find any number of residents strolling around in nothing but a sock.
1: Yeah, Dre a lot writes, of straight too.
0: Dre writes, everything made by Dope Era. And our very own Mr. Fab. Mm. Laura writes, I've been wearing my vintage Examiner Beta Breakers 89 this summer for grins. Of course, 5 months later, 1989 Loma Prieta earthquake rattled us all. Basically, I think the multi-vibes of the Bay Area can be felt when you tune into them. Beasts, Oakland hoodie, Subaru vehicles, Teslas everywhere, but Priuses are the quintessential Bay Area car. And for me, it's always been Ben Davis writes, Rebel Like the Singer, The Fog, Fallen Bay Leaves on a Park Trail, Oakland Tumbleweaves, a library card. So many good things. Thank you so much to all of our listeners. Thank you, Carly Severn.
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0: And thank you to all of our producers who worked on the show. Blanca, great idea. I'm Alexis Madrigal. Stay tuned for another hour of Forum Ahead with Mina Kim.
9: 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That second hour of Forum is up in just 1 minute. Let's spend some of that minute with Elaine Lee Young, who's going to look at traffic on the Bay Bridge. Hi, Elaine.
10: Hi there. Good morning, Sandy. Well, the metering lights remain on at the Bay Bridge, but not terrible. It's a bit of a backup just as you head for the toll plaza and then sluggish coming off the span as you head into the city. And North 101, it will slow from 280 to about Hospital Curve. San Rafael, still some traffic. Southbound 101, we'll call it sluggish from St. Vincent Drive, heading out almost to Lincoln Avenue. Looks great for the Golden Gate Bridge, although it is a bit foggy. Elaine Leung for KQED.
9: Ah, that's purely San Francisco. Okay, thanks, Elaine. 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KQED San Francisco, KQEI North Highlands, Sacramento.

0: From KQED in San Francisco, I'm Mina Kim. Coming up on Forum, today marks 6 months since the U.S. and Israel launched airstrikes on Iran. And President Trump told Al Jazeera Wednesday that the U.S. is winning very big. But Atlantic staff writer and military affairs expert Tom Nichols says the U.S. has already lost the war. Iran has control of the Strait of Hormuz, has strained U.S. alliances, and depleted American military resources. And Nichols says Trump's frustration over the conflict has driven him to make increasingly reckless decisions. Listeners, 6 months in, where do you see the war going from here? Join us.
1: Live from NPR News, I'm Lakshmi Singh. Today marks 6 months since the United States and Israel went to war with Iran, with direct talks essentially at a standstill. NPR's Hadil Al-Shalchi reports Tehran, in the meantime, has turned the Strait of Hormuz into its strategic weapon.
2: When Israel and the U.S. went to war with Iran on February 28th, one of the stated goals was to bring down the regime in Tehran. While the killing of Ayatollah Ali Khamenei delivered a blow to the Islamic Republic, Iran's leaders have managed to hold on to power, and instead of collapsing, the regime has taken an even harder line. In the past 6 months, Iran blockaded the Strait of Hormuz, disrupting global oil supplies that have been felt at the gas pump worldwide. The war has had severe economic consequences for Iran. The cost of living has skyrocketed. Some Iranians say they're buying groceries on credit and find it hard to track down medicine. Hadil Al-Shalchi, NPR News, Istanbul.
1: About 2,500 people are still unaccounted for after deadly flooding along the China-Nepal border this week. Chinese officials say more than 500 of them on the Tibet side. Among the missing are at least 264 nationals. NPR's Jennifer Pack reports rescue crews have reached the hardest hit area after operations were briefly suspended over fears an upstream lake could overflow.
3: The lake was formed after an enormous chunk of ice snapped off a glacier, triggering waves of mud, water, and ice barreling down the Himalayas on Wednesday. Trees and homes were swept away or submerged. Chinese state media showed aerial shots of the Jilong border checkpoint buried under a mudslide, including a six-story building. Some of the debris jammed up the water. A lake started forming upstream, and it's been filling up. It's also been raining in the area. Chinese rescue workers are racing to reduce the risk of more flooding, and police in Nepal say the Chinese have told them to be on alert on their side of the border. Jennifer Pak, NPR News, Beijing.
1: The White House is honoring the first group of astronauts to travel beyond low Earth orbit since 1972 and to travel farther than any other human. NASA Commander Reid Weissman, pilot Victor Glover, and mission specialist Christina Cook and Jeremy Hansen of the Canadian Space Agency travel around the moon and back during a nine-day mission earlier this year. President Trump has presented them with the Congressional Space Medal of Honor.
4: Our nation will conquer, and we will conquer indeed, this vast frontier that we have before us, and we'll reach American courage, and we'll use American genius and daring and all of the things that we have that nobody else can ever compete with. We will explore it, we will tame it, and we will win it. We will always win.
1: President Trump speaking moments ago from the Johnson Space Center in Houston. From Washington, this is NPR News.
5: Live from KQED News, I'm Brian Watt in Oakland. San Jose officials are weighing possible regulations for food delivery robots. But the robots themselves are already here. Under a new collaboration between DoorDash and a company called Serve that launched this month, some city residents can have their meals delivered to them by a robot. Vignesh Ram with Serve says the company is in contact with the city.
6: We started with San Jose because San Jose has been a real leader in terms of tech and innovation, and they were already exploring some regulations to enable autonomous delivery devices to be able to operate throughout the cities.
5: City officials say a memo and a draft of the new proposed regulations will be released next month. State government workers want more involvement in how AI is being used in their workplaces. That's according to union representatives who spoke yesterday at an oversight agency hearing on the state's use of AI technology. Anika Walls is with SEIU Local 1000, a union that represents 96,000 state employees. She says many state employees don't feel heard when they raise concerns about AI.
7: We had employees that were screaming that we were going to have issues, and unfortunately nobody listened to the issues that were being presented at hand. And we did end up suffering from quite a few of those issues.
5: Wall says unions will need to bargain for better contracts and support policies that embrace AI technology without leaving workers behind. I'm Brian Watt, KQED News.
8: 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Things are clearing out and we'll have sunny skies, mostly sunny skies, later. Temperatures, highs from the mid-60s to the mid-80s.
0: Welcome to Forum. I'm Mina Kim. 6 months into the war with Iran, and President Trump's approval rating in a new poll released Monday is at a record low, largely because of the war and its economic impacts. Just over 30% of Americans in the latest Reuters-Ipsos poll support military action in Iran, down from closer to 40% in March. Monday's poll also found 80% of Americans think U.S. involvement in Iran will go on for an extended period of time. Listeners, as we mark 6 months since the U.S. launched airstrikes on Iran, where do you stand in terms of support for the war and how long you think it will last? 866-733-6786 is the number. The email address, forum@kqed.org. And you can find us on Discord, Blue Sky, Facebook, or Instagram at KQED Forum. Joining us now is Tom Nichols, Atlantic staff writer and a professor emeritus of national security affairs at the U.S. Naval War College. Thanks so much for joining us, Tom.
9: Thanks for having me.
0: You've been thinking a lot about and covering what's happened in these 6 months of war. And you said recently in an interview that you think the U.S. has already lost. What makes you say that?
9: Well, you know, if you think about when winning and losing war is based on who's achieving their objectives, has anyone surrendered? Has the conflict come to a termination that one side or the other prefers? Then it seems like the Iranians have achieved most of their goals and the Americans have not. Now, of course, it depends, and the administration keeps trying to change what the goals are to keep trying to match what's happening to basically saying what their goals are. They're trying to reverse engineer it to say, well, the situation we're in now is the one we wanted. But the fact of the matter is they went into this war, the Trump administration went into this war, counting on regime change. That was the first goal, and it didn't happen. And because there was no plan B, they started kind of bumbling their way through a bunch of other operations that were conducted with great excellence, great military ability, but that didn't amount to a strategic effect. The Iranians, meanwhile, are coming out of this strategically stronger than they were at the beginning. Yes, their military has been degraded. Their proxies are hurting badly. You know, there's a lot of bad things that the Iranians wish hadn't happened here, but the regime has survived. They control the Strait of Hormuz. They have their hands wrapped around a big chunk of the global economy, and they have completely humiliated the strongest power in the world as a third-rate power. And that, to me, you know, when you do that balance sheet, it looks to me like an American loss.
0: You know, as you point out, what the administration has pointed out, right, that the U.S. has inflicted significant military damage on Iran, that its military is much weaker than it was 6 months ago. But based on everything that you describe, what do you think when Trump
10: tells Al Jazeera, like he did on Wednesday, that the U.S. is achieving a very big victory, that we are winning big.
9: Well, first, that's Donald Trump. He says that no matter what's going on. When the market crashes or when inflation rises or when gas hits $5 a gallon, he says the economy's doing great, because the president in all policy areas, whether it's foreign policy, the economy, domestic politics, whenever things aren't going well, he tries to kind of wish things into reality. He thinks that by saying them, he creates a reality where those things happened. But the other, even if Donald Trump weren't Donald Trump, given where this war is right now, what else is he going to say? And what's left to say? We've had this scandal with the conditions on the Abraham Lincoln. We are depleting important stocks of weapons that may be encouraging our enemies elsewhere to think about various kinds of mischief, particularly in Europe. This is not the kind of administration that steps forward and says, you know, we screwed this up. This is a bad idea. We're going to retrench. We're going to pull back. We're going to, work out something, try and get some kind of deal. That's what Trump tried with the ceasefire, announcement. And the Iranians made it clear. We don't care about this. You're losing. We're the ones that are driving this process now. And they started issuing demands in order to adhere to that ceasefire. And I'll just, to go back to your first question, Mina, why would I say the Americans are losing? Well, normally the losers don't issue conditions for the peace, which is what the Iranians have been doing. So, not only is Donald Trump Donald Trump, but he's in a position now where there's almost nothing else he can say about what's going on.
10: You know, Tom, you've touched on something else in your reporting that I've also heard other people say they worry about, that as the war drags on, right, as Trump's frustration and humiliation was a word that you used, from Iran's lack of capitulation and its strong position, as you're describing, that he's becoming more sort of reckless. Talk about where you are seeing that.
9: The cancellation or the curtailing of exercises with South Korea was a great example. The president does not handle humiliation or loss well, and he lashes out. And I think what you're seeing is that because he can't affect this conflict with Iran the way he wants to, he feels the need to show that he's in control somewhere, that he's actually, the master of events someplace. And the idea that somehow the South Koreans were going to jump in and help with a war that no one wanted, that none of our allies wanted, that even most of Trump's inner circle warned him would be a bad idea, to be mad at the South Koreans for somehow not ponying up and riding into the Persian Gulf, is laughable. It's not real. I don't think Trump really expected that. So now he's going to, reach out and lash out at our friends rather than our enemies, because he fears our enemies. He fears Russia and China and North Korea. So, he's going to, turn to, somebody, to one of our friends, and punch them and say, this is your fault.
10: And what message?
9: Which is what he does with a lot of things.
10: Yeah. And what message do you think that gives our adversaries? And do you see them reacting or responding to that, seeing that Trump will go after allies when he's frustrated?
9: Well, the CIA director had to fly to Moscow for 2 hours to deliver in person. I began my career as a Russia expert, and I can tell you that's a pretty long trip to Moscow. And to go there for, 120 minutes of a chit chat in person means that he wanted to deliver a message about something that was very serious. So I suspect that the Russians are noticing that we've denuded, Europe of a lot of our stocks of weapons. The Chinese have to notice that despite all our talk about the Pacific and how that's really, the area where we really are going to concentrate and not put up with any, you know, challenges to our dominance, we've stripped away things from, including from countries like South Korea. We've stripped away an aircraft carrier. We've stripped away stocks of interceptors. So, you know, our enemies would be fools not to notice this. The Russians may have been up to something based on this, which is why I suspect Ratcliffe went. The Chinese, I think, you know, playing the long game. If you're China right now, the last thing you want to do is interrupt Donald Trump while he's doing more damage to the U.S. Navy and the U.S. Armed Forces than they could do themselves in such a short period of time.
10: Yeah, there was speculation that, you know, Ratcliffe was going there to dissuade Putin from attacking a Baltic neighbor potentially, though more recent reporting has suggested that he was there to dissuade Russia from escalating the war in Ukraine. But either way, you're saying that Russia is feeling emboldened, and that's why, as a result of this war weakening the U.S., and that's why the CIA director, which, as you note, is an extraordinary move, we don't do that very often, traveled to Moscow. But help me understand just briefly, since we're coming up on a break, why Putin would, you know, escalate significantly in a way that would alarm the U.S. and Ukraine or provoke a NATO country, because I imagine that that would, you know, also work against them in terms of, you know, getting Europe to accelerate its military buildup or target, you know, Russian assets or something like that. What is their interest here?
9: Well, it might not. One thing Putin has always wanted to do for years is prove that NATO is a paper tiger, that Article 5 isn't a real thing, and that he can occupy or attack and maybe hold just a small piece of a NATO country, not because it would gain him anything strategically, but to prove that the United States really isn't going to do anything. And Putin, let's face it, he's been stymied in his war. He made the same bad judgment that Donald Trump did about Iran. He assumed the Ukrainians would collapse. It's now 4 years in. He's taken hundreds of thousands of casualties in this war. And if you're him at this point, why wouldn't you think about escalating? I think Ratcliffe may have delivered several messages at once. He may have gone there to say, look, we know you're up to something. We know you're up to a lot of bad things. Don't do any of them. But I think, again, if you're the Russians, you know, you'd shrug and say, well, thank you for your interest in Russian national security affairs, but you seem kind of busy shooting yourself in the foot right now.
10: We're talking about the impact of the U.S. war on Iran today at its six-month mark. We're talking with Tom Nichols, staff writer at The Atlantic and professor emeritus of national security affairs at the U.S. Naval War College. And we're talking with you, our listeners. What are your questions about the status of the war at 6 months in? How have you felt the impacts of the Iran war? Do you agree with Nichols that we've lost or that the war, or that the Iran war is driving Trump toward greater recklessness in foreign affairs, and our adversaries are seeing that and responding to it? You can email forum at kqed.org, find us on our social channels, Discord, Blue Sky, Facebook, or Instagram, or call us at 866-733-6786, 866-733-6786. Noel on Discord writes, what Tom Nichols wrote about in The Death of Expertise is playing itself out. Lackeys, not experts, are running this administration, so now we have ever more irrational policy choices. The Republicans are cowards. How much longer can the situation go on, writes Noel. Rick in Citrus Heights writes, I don't know if the U.S. has lost the war with Iran or not, but what I can tell you is that this war is weakening our economy. We'll have more with you listeners after the break. This is Forum. I'm Mina Kim.

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We've got Science Friday ready at 11. In the first hour, more physicians are using AI in their practices. 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Plus the history of GPS, from a military tool to the locator in your cell phone. 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

0: You're listening to Forum. I'm Mina Kim. We're looking this hour at why the U.S. has struggled to bring an end to the war with Iran, now 6 months in. It's failed to reach agreement to fully reopen the Strait of Hormuz or force Tehran to curb its nuclear ambitions. And we're looking at what this has cost us. 18 service members have died. 757 have been wounded since the U.S. launched the war against Iran on February 28th, according to the Defense Department's figures last week. Joining us is Tom Nichol, staff writer at The Atlantic and professor emeritus of national security affairs at the U.S. Naval War College, as are you, our listeners, at 866-733-6786, at forum@kqed.org, our email address, and on our social channels on Discord, Blue Sky, Facebook, or Instagram. You know, we heard just before the break, you know, listeners talking about the effects on the economy, you know, the expertise of the administration. Tom, I want to get your thoughts on the latest effort to try to gain back control of the war and bring it to an end. This shift in focus from a military campaign to an economic one, essentially, the Treasury's so-called Operation Economic Outcast. Can you talk about what that is first, like what are the sanctions about? But then also I'd like to get your thoughts on whether you think it will materially make a difference, materially change things.
1: Well, that second part's the hard one. Will it materially change things? I mean, this is a pretty fanatical regime. It's one of the worst regimes on earth. Authoritarian regimes like this one don't often care that much about how much their people suffer. They're more than happy, excuse me, they're more than happy to kill a lot of their own people themselves. But it does matter. And, you know, in a way, it almost looks like the administration's doing everything backward. It's saying we needed, you know, to put more pressure on Iran. And so instead of starting with economic sanctions, they're ending up there. The problem is that Iran had plenty of sanctions in place, but they were, you know, they were already facing some serious shortages. What the sanctions, I think what the administration's hoping the sanctions do is make life so miserable and weaken the regime so much that they'll have to find some kind of a deal. The problem is then there's two problems. One is if you can't get Russia and China on board, then you're going to have a leaky sanctions regime. I mean, we sanctioned the daylights out of Iraq back in the day, and even that regime was leaking because, you know, at some point there are other people in the world that don't share your priorities and will do things that you don't want them to do. In fact, going back to that Ratcliffe trip, one theory was that Ratcliffe was going over there to say in person, don't help out the Iranians. We need you to you know, help us shore up this sanctions regime. And I imagine the Russians don't really care very much about helping us with that, nor do the Chinese. But I think the goal is deprive the Iranians of money, energy, food, whatever it is, to get to make things so miserable that they will then engage in some kind of deal. But what is that deal? That's the, you know, what is the end game here?
0: Yeah.
1: You know, if the regime doesn't collapse, then we're back where we were. And I think Donald Trump got it into his head somehow that he can collapse the Iranian regime. And I just don't think that's going to happen anytime soon.
0: Yeah. And as you note, I mean, you talked about Russia, but what incentive does China have, right, to even not play a role in Iran? It buys, what, 90% of the oil that Iran exports. And do you really see the U.S. going after China, you know, given what position we're in right now, but also what the potential consequences could be of that? I mean, China is pretty powerful.
1: Nope. In a simple answer, no.
0: The U.S. would not go, after China.
1: Yeah, I mean, you know, the United States, first of all, Donald Trump likes to talk about how much, you know, he and Xi Jinping are pals and how much they understand each other, sort of like his beautiful love affair with Kim Jong-un and his close relationship with Vladimir Putin. Well, you know, you can't say all that stuff and then what? What's your next step that you're going to blockade? You know, you're going to somehow stop Chinese ships, that you're going to halt shipments to, I mean, it just doesn't make any sense. This is all improvisation now by people who really, to go back to the issue of expertise that one of your callers raised, this is improvisation by people who just don't know what they're doing.
0: Let me go to caller Colin in San Francisco. Colin, go ahead. You're on.
2: Good morning. My understanding was that Tulsi Gabbard and J.D. Vance were voices in the administration who expressed caution about the invasion. Who in the administration was all for this?
0: Yeah, I mean, I think just as important as who was for it is what Colin is bringing up as in terms of who was against this, Tom. If you want to address Colin's question, but also just
1: sure.
0: What options exist now to rein any of this in the administration or even in Congress?
1: Well, let's start with the last thing first. Republicans in Congress are terrified of Trump because they like being members of Congress and they don't want to get primaried. So this Congress, this Republican majority has completely failed in its responsibility to act like a co-equal branch of government. There is nothing and no one to stop Donald Trump from doing any of this. So that it's unfortunate to say that, but
0: yeah, can you just
1: that's the reality.
0: Talk about what they could do in normal times, because I think sometimes we get so used to what we're seeing that we forget what is possible.
1: Yeah, in normal times, they could cut off funding for this. They could start hauling people in front of the Senate and the House and demanding answers. They could even, start going over to the region themselves and having congressional delegations. When I worked for a senator during the first Gulf War, in September of 1990, right after Saddam invaded Kuwait, a plane load of senators flew over to the operations area. And this wasn't just like a meet and greet in Saudi Arabia. Like, we were flown out to, like tents that were right on the border with Kuwait at the time, locations that were classified. And these senators were walking around going, what's going on? Are you guys okay? What can we do for you here? And everybody has run for the tall grass here. But your caller's question, I want to go back to this.
0: Yeah,
1: I was pretty surprised because I was totally against Tulsi Gabbard's nomination. I'm glad she's gone. I don't think she was at all qualified for that job, like so many people in this cabinet. But she represented, as was her job, she represented the view of the intelligence community that this is a bad idea. So did John Ratcliffe, who told Trump that Benjamin Netanyahu's arguments about regime change were, and I quote, farcical. And so did J.D. Vance and Marco Rubio.
0: Yeah,
1: Marco Rubio, who said that Netanyahu's arguments and that this whole thing, that he said Trump was being fed a line of BS, and used the full word. So, who was in favor of it? It was two people, Donald Trump.

0: Republicans would have demanded his firing, especially before these midterm elections. But because Hegseth, is services Donald Trump's ego in a way that few other cabinet secretaries, I mean, they all compete to do this, but Hegseth's really good at it, and Trump likes him, so he keeps his job. But those were the two people who thought this was just a smashing idea. While almost everybody else in the White House was saying, you know, maybe not the greatest idea and maybe we shouldn't do it.
1: Well, Joyce writes, I'm so against this totally unnecessary war that has accomplished only chaos throughout the entire world. Our current president and his entire administration should be impeached for starting this war. Tom, what role do the American people play with regard to reining in this administration or any potential recklessness from the president? I ask because, you know, I started the show quoting those polling numbers, and I know this president is sensitive to polls, and the fact that he is at a record low 33%, and just over 31% of Americans support military action in Iran.
0: Well, it unsettles me to say this because I'm not a doctor and I'm not a psychiatrist, but I think the president has become dangerously detached from reality. And I think a lot of the stories about Natalie Harp were not really stories about whether anybody was really worried about an inappropriate relationship, but rather that the president now is surrounded by just a handful of people who mediate reality for him. Yes, he's down to 30%. I mean, you know, abysmal numbers. He's heading toward, you know, George W. Bush and Richard Nixon numbers. But does he really know it? Does he believe it? I mean, when he goes out there and says, we're doing great, country loves me, super high approval numbers, you know, is that just Donald Trump being Donald Trump? Or is there some part of him now that has become so, disordered and so cognitively, limited that he just doesn't understand what's going on? And I think that's a genuine concern. What role the American people can play? I think we're going to find that out in about 2 months in the midterms. But the fact that there are it's astonishing to me that there are still people out there kind of defending this and, you know, talking, people that voted for him based on his promise never to do the thing he's doing now, and yet supporting him for that, I think tells you that there's a hardcore of maybe 25 or 30% of people who just are going to support Donald Trump. He was right. I mean, he could shoot somebody on Fifth Avenue and it wouldn't matter. I mean, he called that one 10 years ago. But, you know, as for the other 75% of America, they do have a chance to weigh in and let him know what he thinks. Because I think there is real trepidation in the Oval Office and in the West Wing about how these midterms are going to come out.
1: Yeah, and Douglas is referencing that as well. In this comment, Douglas on Discord writes, hopefully we see a blue tsunami in the midterms and a tiny speck of sanity flows back into American politics at the national level. Right now, we're led by a raging lunatic who has less of an understanding of global politics than the average freshman political science major. We're certainly hearing a lot of frustration from our listeners, but tell us where you do stand in terms of support for the war, how you have felt the impact of the war, how long you think it will go on, listeners, the questions you have about where things stand. 6 months in today, Mark, 6 months since the U.S. Airstrikes in Iran. And we're looking at, you know, whether losing the war, as Tom Nichols is describing in Iran, is driving Trump to act more recklessly on the world stage and what that could mean. We're trying to wrap our arms around the cost to Iran, the cost to us, in allied support, military resources, and lives with this war. The email address is forum@kqed.org. Find us on Discord, Blue Sky, Facebook, or Instagram at KQED Forum. Call us at 866-733-6786. Tom Nichols, a staff writer at The Atlantic and Professor Emeritus of National Security Affairs at the U.S. Naval War College. And let me go to Sam in Campbell. Sam, go ahead. You're on.
2: Hello. Yes, thanks for this conversation. Obviously, it's a topic that is important to everyone these days for a lot of reasons, international reasons, and the effect of the conflict on the U.S. economy and inflation and cost of living for people. But what I'm looking at, because I've been studying the situation in Iran and the Iranian regime for many years, I know people in Iran. And

0: and I get direct information from them. So I'm not relying only on news reports. So what I'm referring to is that this regime has existed since 1979. They have been a violent regime for all of that time, from day one. The records are, you know, available. People have, as I said, I've followed it, but people can do their own research. They've been killing people, killing Iranians and others, for 47 years. The most recent example in Iran, obviously, millions of Iranians participated in large protests in more than 100 cities. And the regime, basically, the response was killing tens of thousands of unarmed protesters. So that gives you the nature of the regime. They have also killed a lot of Lebanese. They killed a lot of Iraqis, a lot of Syrians when they supported Assad. So I personally don't see any indication that the regime will moderate. And the reason I say that is there have been people, you know, politicians and leaders in the U.S. and Europe who have falsely claimed or hoped that the regime over time would moderate and become a nicer regime. I don't see any indication of that, and I would like to hear what Mr. Nichols has to say about that, whether he thinks the regime will moderate in the next 5, 10 years or so. And one example I'll give you of the mistakes that politicians have made, and a really gross example of that is in 1979, Jimmy Carter's ambassador to the UN, who was at the time Andrew Young, he had an interview with the New York Times. It's available on the New York Times website. You can find it. And in that interview, I'm quoting word for word, he claimed that Khomeini was a saint.
1: Let me ask you just quickly before I can get to Tom before the break. If you don't think the regime will moderate, what do you want to see this administration do?
0: I can talk, you know, for the entire show, and I'm not going to do that. I could talk in the
1: But do you want
0: show,
1: to see them escalate militarily, for example? I guess is really kind of what I'm wondering.
0: Right. I'll be brief. I'll be brief, but I'll give you examples because I've followed. I've lived in Iran. I've lived in Europe. And I've lived in the U.S., and I've traveled around the world. So I'm familiar with the examples of other countries. So some people, unfortunately, start with the assumption that the regime is here to stay, and there is nothing you can do about it. There is nothing the people in Iran can do about it. There is nothing the U.S. can do about it. And so basically they throw up their arms and say, forget about it. There is nothing to do. Just live with it. I don't agree with that. The examples I look at, for example, you look at Romania. It had a communist regime for decades after the Second World War. And Ceausescu killed a lot of people. He was as brutal as the mullahs in Iran.
1: I'm going to interrupt you there, Sam, just because we're coming up on a break, and I do want to give Tom a chance to respond.
2: Yeah, I don't assume that the Iranian regime is a fact of life that will last forever. I mean, remember, I began my career as a Sovietologist. You know, when I was a young student, they said, oh, learn Russian, study the Soviet Union. They'll always be around. So, you know, I, of all people, am very hesitant to ever say that any regime is permanent. But this war, paradoxically, has strengthened the hand of the IRGC. Who now seem to be pretty much running things because they are able to turn to everybody else in Iran and say, see, we knew this would happen. This is it. This is the war. This is the existential conflict. We've been warning for 40 years it's going to happen. So for the time being, I think that leaves, the IRGC in charge. As for 5 years, I'm not an Iran specialist. I don't speak Farsi. I don't specialize in that region. But I think that, for the duration that matters, that is to say over the next few years where Donald Trump is still president and we have to make choices about escalating or de-escalating, I just don't think much is going to happen here, that we're going to topple that regime anytime soon. So we're going to have to go with sanctions and containment and hope for the best now that we've kind of screwed this up.
1: I want to dig into, you know, what avenues do exist. diplomatically or militarily after the break, Tom. Stay with us, listeners. 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I'm Mina Kim.

Coming up Monday on Forum, do you wear sunscreen? A wave of viral TikToks declaring that sunscreen is toxic has helped ignite an anti-sunscreen movement, and recent surveys find millions of Americans are cutting back on sun protection. Dermatologists worry this will lead to higher rates of skin cancer and melanoma. We look at what's driving sunscreen hesitancy, dig into the social media claims, and hear how health providers are pushing back against misinformation. Join us. 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

0: Welcome back to Forum. I'm Mina Kim. We're talking this hour about the impact of the U.S. war in Iran. Today at its six-month mark, whether the U.S. in strategic terms has already lost the war, as our guest Tom Nichols feels, staff writer at The Atlantic. And we're looking at, you know, whether losing the war in Iran is driving the president to act more recklessly on the world stage. And what that could potentially mean going forward. Listeners, share your questions about where things stand, how this war has impacted you, where you feel with regard to support for the war or not, and what you want to see happen to bring an end to this conflict, which is what we'll dig into now. The email address is forum@kqed.org. 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I'm just wondering, you know, taking as your premise, Tom, that the U.S. is losing, what we should do now, first, diplomatically, in your view, what are our options?
1: Well, the problem is that our options require Donald Trump not to be Donald Trump. We could talk with our allies and approach them with a certain amount of humility and say, you know, we thought we were doing a good thing for the world. We gave it our best shot. We fell short. Help us work through, you know, how to get through this, which is what we did, by the way, after Iraq. Where, you know, there were other, only three other countries joined us in the second Iraq war on the ground. But we were able to go to a lot of other countries and say, all right, fine, look, you know, you didn't want to come in on the military side, but help us with rebuilding, help us with sanctions, help us with supplies, help us with, you know, medical care, whatever it is. And, you know, we were able to do that because despite George Bush's, and Donald Rumsfeld's, mistakes in that war, they were far more diplomatically adept than this administration. The other thing is simply to say, okay, we've done all the damage we can do. Now we go into a kind of waiting mode, you know, that we retool, rebuild, rest, keep the sanctions as well as we can in place. And look, Iran, the president keeps talking about Iran getting a nuclear weapon. That wasn't in the cards, and I say this as a counter-proliferation hawk. I mean, I supported the second Iraq war based on those grounds. I mean, I've written, if people want to know more about that, I've written about it and what my concerns were and, you know, what ways have changed my mind. But if Iran really had been 2 weeks away from a working nuclear weapon, I'd have probably been writing articles supporting something like this. But it wasn't, and it isn't, and it won't be. So, you know, we can afford to pull back from this and try to normalize traffic in the Strait of Hormuz. But the fact is, we're just going to have to live with the fact that the Iranians now have a lot more control over the Strait. That was our doing. We screwed that up. And everybody's just going to have to live with it now, at least for a while, until we can see these sanctions bite. I'll say one last thing, particularly about sanctions. This is a very impatient president who doesn't understand that the world is not one big corporation where he can just fire people and, you know, tell people what to do. Sanctions take a long time. That's part of the reason that, you know, sometimes states want to go to military action because sanctions are slow and corrosive and take a while. But I think for now, if this president looking ahead to, you know, the last 2 years as a lame duck, the best thing he could do is pull back from this and try to work with our allies and salvage something out of it in terms of sanctions and containing Iran.
0: Is there any coming back, Tom, do you think, from the current normal where Iran can shut down the Strait essentially anytime it wants to exert leverage?
1: You know, the problem is that the Trump administration views that as a military issue. And they will tell you, no, you know, we have the most powerful Navy in the world. They can't shut down anything. You know, we can bomb them into, you know, smithereens anytime they think about it. That's not the issue. The people who end up shutting down the Strait are shippers and their insurers. It's not because the Iranians can get out there with destroyers and battleships. It's because they can make going through the Strait so risky that ships, whatever the American reassurances are. Ships just say, you know what? We're not doing that. We're, you know, we understand that, you know, you've said it's safe. We don't think so. This is the problem with maritime choke points, wherever they are. It's in the end, the people that really can end up shutting them down are the shippers and insurers who just don't want to take any chances on that. And that they can then hope to make side deals, which is what the Iranians are offering here, that they can make side deals with whoever does control it to get their stuff through. And, you know, this I think was the greatest miscalculation, the second greatest miscalculation of the war. The first was that the Iranian regime would collapse in a week.
0: Yes.
1: The second was that they wouldn't try and shut down the Strait of Hormuz.
0: Well, Maureen writes, how is it possible that Trump continues to say the Strait of Hormuz is open? Does he believe this? When will the Oman-Iran deal be made public? Is there anything you can tell us that you know about the discussions between Oman and Iran?
1: I don't. I am not. I don't have any kind of inside information about that. But, you know, to go to Maureen's question about does he believe this? You know, the strange thing about Donald Trump is that he believes things in the moment. Because he really believes in this kind of power of positive thinking stuff that he grew up with, you know, that if you just say it, you can kind of will it and it'll happen and you just have to believe in it. And so I think, you know, there's a part of him that operates, you know, two levels in the same head where he says, yeah, I know this is a mess, but I also believe that the Strait is open. And I believe that if I say it, it will be open. And, you know, this is really a problem. I mean, we have a president, as I said earlier, who just does not have a good grip on reality and increasingly is surrounded by people who have no incentive to give him a dose of reality.
0: Is the Middle East also forever altered as well as a result of this, as we're talking about Oman and various other places? I mean, you know, we're seeing Iran's ability to attack U.S. bases in the Middle East. You know, what appetite does the U.S. have to keep those open?
1: Well, let's never say forever, but for a long time, this war and Trump's terrible decisions in it have altered the balance of power in the Middle East. And if we're in a completely needless way, there was nothing forcing this war. There was no forcing function here. There was no crisis or clock ticking down. This was Donald Trump thinking that he was going to bask in glory by repeating in Iran what he did in Venezuela, as though Iran and Venezuela are completely alike in some way. And of course, they are not remotely alike. So for the foreseeable future, we have a much more empowered Iran. We have Gulf states that feel like they can no longer count on the United States as a firm friend and protector. We have, we've shown that, you know, our logistical situation can be disrupted pretty easily and cheaply with asymmetrical warfare. All things that we didn't need to drag under the spotlight, and that I know that people... I know this from my days back, you know, teaching at the Naval War College, that people have been thinking about for years, you know, quietly and working through these problems. And Donald Trump sort of just blew it all up by blundering into this. And so now, our enemies and friends alike are seeing this all happen in real time.
0: Let me go to caller Henry in Santa Rosa. Henry, go ahead. You're on.
2: Hello, just appreciate the conversation. A little devil's advocate here. Sovietologist, did you see the collapse of the Soviet Union, or were you on the bandwagon beating the drum for Reagan was going to take us into nuclear annihilation? I'll leave it at that, though. I have a lot more I'd like to discuss. And finally, California has fifth largest oil reserves on Earth, from what I understand, yet we can't touch it. Strait of Hormuz would be far less an impact if we could take the oil out from underneath our feet. Thank you.
0: Henry, thanks.
1: Well, I get to kind of dodge this question because I got my doctorate in late 1988 when it was pretty clear that the Soviet Union was on the skids. I will say that I always thought it was possible that we could defeat the Soviet Union in the Cold War. I disagree with you that, you know, Reagan, I think in his first term, and I've written about this, Reagan overplayed his hand and did bring us too close to war. But I don't think the Cold War ends I don't think Reagan ended the Cold War, but I don't think it ends without Ronald Reagan. My hero in the Cold War is actually George H.W. Bush, who brings this all into a kind of controlled crash in 1989, 90, and 91. I can remember being told in graduate school in 1985 by one of my professors at Columbia University, of all places, you know, the big Soviet school, the idea that the Soviet Union could collapse is just so ridiculous, we're not even going to talk about it. But there were people, there were scholars, in, particularly in Europe, who were a little closer to the Soviet experience, who said, you know, this thing really could come apart. And I think the people who worked on this in Reagan's day in the 80s understood that the economic, the kind of soft economic underbelly of the Soviet Union was a ripe target for American and allied action. And so I think, while I didn't, I mean, as a young graduate student, I was dissuaded from thinking that, but I think I and some others of that generation of young scholars, we actually thought it was possible. But we were, you know, our elders kept trying to hammer that out of us. But again, I'll take a dodge here and say that by the time I had my doctorate, it was over.
3: I was just trying to suggest we take a longer view, but, let me remind listeners that we are taking stock of the costs of the U.S. war in Iran as today marks 6 months since it launched, the U.S. launched its attacks. We're talking about it with Tom Nichols, staff writer at The Atlantic, also Professor Emeritus at the U.S. Naval War College. And you, our listeners, are sharing. Leslie writes, in my earlier years of teaching French at UC Berkeley, I had the delight of having Iranian students in my classes. I cannot bear to imagine what has become of those dear people and their families, many of whom were harassed post 9/11 and many of whom returned against their will to Iran in the midst of their university studies. Another listener writes, the Iranian people on the other side of this horrible war, this war and the economic sanctions are only making life unbearable for the people when they are already under unimaginable oppression from the regime. Tater writes, I gotta be honest, there's a large part of me that is glad the U.S. is being humbled by Iran in this conflict. Hopefully it will make our military and political leaders think twice about launching adventurous wars all around the world without clear objectives or justifications. Let me remind listeners, you are listening to Forum. I'm Mina Kim. That said, you know, one of the things that I have wondered, I'm not sure if this administration will take that lesson or be able to act on it as quickly as it needs to. But, you know, to what extent is Trump's need to be seen as winning the war sort of determining or maybe even constraining the options to end it, right? We have seen leaders needing to save face, right, as becoming an obstacle and ending things.
1: Yeah, nobody worries about face more than Donald Trump. I mean, he has no civic or selfless side to him. Everything is interpreted in whether it's good or bad for him. And right now this is bad for him. And so that's why he's, you know, raging at people in the White House and lashing out at allies, because, you know, doesn't South Korea understand how bad this makes me look? Well, you know, that's not South Korea's problem. I have to disagree with one of your commenters about, you know, being glad to see America humbled. I am not, in part because that puts us in a very dangerous situation. I mean, yes, I suppose in a, you know, kind of petty sense, it's a great reminder to say that you shouldn't take a TV talk show host who doesn't know squat about international relations and make him the Secretary of Defense. But you know, that's not a good enough reason to be glad that we're, you know, losing this war, because this puts us in immense danger in other parts of the world with much more serious opponents. And I want to say one thing about the people pointing out the suffering of the Iranians. This is why all along, you know, your previous caller about the end of the Iranian regime and the end of the Soviet Union, one of the reasons I was always against going to war with Iran, even when I had been in favor of the two Iraq wars, was that I always felt that the Iranians, there were a lot of Iranians who actually are pro-American, pro-Western, want to get rid of this regime, and that war would be the one thing that could really undermine progress toward that. I mean, I actually don't think this regime can last forever. I think eventually it is going to fall, and I think Donald Trump attacking them has actually staved that off for the time being, as wars sometimes do, that it produces, you know, a wartime repression and solidarity within the country. Now, I could be wrong. It's possible that 3 months from now we find out that the Ayatollah is dead. There have been some speculation that the second Ayatollah has died because we haven't seen him in forever. One of my colleagues has a piece in The Atlantic about this. And that, you know, come Christmas, you know, we're celebrating a free Iran with the people of Iran. But I don't think that's going to happen given what we're seeing right now.
3: So what do you think is the most realistic, least bad ending to this, Tom?
1: Well, the way it's the way most things happen in international relations. It's muddling through where nobody, there's no, you know, the United States does not topple this regime. The Iranians do not build a nuclear weapon or, you know, become the masters of the Gulf, but can remain a massive threat to the economic stability of the West. And, you know, we just kind of keep slogging through it. And again, there will be some kind of agreement. I mean, this, I will make one prediction. You know, Sovietologists hate to make predictions because we, you know, because God knows we made enough bad ones. But I think there will be another agreement somewhere down the road. The Iranians will do something very tactical, to gain some breathing space. And Donald Trump, if he has any sense, will probably, you know, jump at it and declare victory. And this is going to be a problem that the next president's going to have to deal with.
3: Yeah. Joel writes, there's no resolve until Trump is out of office and new U.S. leadership admits that we have been screwing up in Iran since 1953. Along with that, we need to reset our relationship with Israel. Israel needs reforms to become a better neighbor. We're coming up to the end, and that's kind of a big point. But if you want to just tackle resetting our, yeah, who we need to reset our relationships that, with, and, you know, is
1: that's not going to happen. I mean,
3: center. Yeah.
1: If I can just take, well, I think, yes, this doesn't get unscrewed until Donald Trump is out of office. I don't think the next president's going to come in and say, hey, we're sorry for everything going back, you know, 80 years or whatever it is. I mean, that, you know, the Cold War was the Cold War. A lot of things happened a long time ago. The record of the Iranian regime since 1979, I think, has, eclipsed a lot of what happened since 1953. But I think some president is going to have to come in and say, all right, you know, we're going to have to start again here and start from the assumption that no, we don't like this regime. No, they can't ever have a nuclear weapon. No, we don't agree with their right to harass shipping and kill their own people. But, you know, foreign policy is made by grown-ups. Who would accept certain things and accept that they have to make deals about certain things. And I just don't think Donald Trump is one of those grown-ups.
3: You can find Tom Nichols' coverage of the war in The Atlantic. He's a staff writer there. Tom, thanks so much for talking with us on this six-month anniversary.
1: My pleasure. Thank you for having me.
3: And my gratitude as well to our listeners for their questions and insights, and to our team here at Forum. This hour of Forum was produced by Susie Britton, lead producer. Forum is also produced by Jared Sport, Caroline Smith, Janelle Akawili. Also, Matt Collette is our senior editor, Kyle Driver, our engagement producer, interns Jeremy Garza and Shay Lake, engineers Christopher Beal, Steve Fox, Catherine Monahan, Brendan Willard, Jim Bennett, and Brian Douglas. This is Forum. I'm Mina Kim.
4: 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We've got Science Friday up next, and Elaine Leung is in with traffic. We're going to look at San Francisco. Hi, Elaine.
5: Hi there, Sandy. It's a little bit slow, northbound 101, north of 280, heading out to about Hospital Curve. Some traffic coming off the upper deck of the Bay Bridge, but no delay at the Bay Bridge Toll Plaza. And I definitely want to remind folks, beginning tonight, the 280 extension, both northbound and southbound, lanes will be reduced there for some major work between 101 and Mariposa. That's 10 tonight until Sunday at noon. Elaine Leung for KQED.
4: 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Thanks, Elaine. 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I'm Sandy Althaus. Good morning. 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
6: Your doctor is probably using AI. How does that make you feel? I'm Flora Lichtman, and this is Science Friday. More and more physicians are using AI in their medical practices. So how are these tools changing healthcare? And what does the rise of AI mean for doctors in training?
7: People treat these things like they're the oracle, like they're God. And I had to tell my trainees, this thing is not God. Just because it says something does not mean you can blindly trust it.
6: Plus, researchers are trying to figure out exactly how much worse a particular storm or flood or fire is because of climate change.
8: With that kind of science, then comes the big question of liability and responsibility.
6: We'll talk about the growing field of attribution science and the story of how GPS went from military bombing tech to the smartphones in our pockets. That's after this.
9: Live from NPR News, I'm Lakshmi Singh. Investors now think the Federal Reserve is likely to raise interest rates as early as next month. NPR's Scott Horsley reports the shift comes after a speech this morning by Fed Chair Kevin Warsh.
10: Speaking to a gathering of economists and central bankers in Jackson Hole, Wyoming, Warsh described the labor market as stable, consumer spending as resilient, and business investment, especially in artificial intelligence, as strong. The sore spot in the economy, so far as Warsh is concerned, is inflation.
11: Inflation is running above our 2% target. So the Fed's predominant focus right now should be on prices.
10: While Warsh remained tight-lipped about where he thinks interest rates are going, investors took his remarks as a signal that a rate hike could be coming as early as September. Three members of the Fed's rate-setting committee were already pushing for a rate hike at the last Fed meeting when the central bank held its benchmark rate steady. Scott Horsley, NPR News, Washington.
9: The AI company Anthropic says it welcomes a ruling by a federal judge that the Trump administration acted illegally by blacklisting it earlier this year. The judge said the move amounted to unlawful retaliation for constitutionally protected speech. NPR's John Ruwitch with more.
12: The ruling stems from a festering dispute between Anthropic and the Pentagon. The two sides disagreed earlier this year over how the military could use Anthropic's AI. And in February, Defense Secretary Pete Hegseth designated Anthropic a national security supply chain risk. That label's been used in the past for institutions affiliated with foreign adversaries like China, Iran, North Korea, and Russia. Anthropic sued the Pentagon in March. The ruling in its favor issued Thursday says the government illegally blacklisted Anthropic, trying to make an example out of them because they were critical of the administration's views. In a statement, Anthropic says it's focused on working productively with the government to harness AI for national security. John Ruwitch, NPR News.
9: Jurors have resumed deliberations in Lindsey Clancy's trial in Plymouth, Massachusetts. Deborah Becker of member station WBUR is covering the case in which the jury is deciding if the labor and delivery nurse should be held criminally responsible for strangling to death her three young children in 2023.
13: There are a couple of options for the jury, which is made up of nine women and three men. Those include convicting her of first-degree murder or finding her not guilty because of her mental health. Now, to reach that verdict, they'd have to find she did not know right from wrong or that she could not obey the law. Now, these so-called insanity defenses rarely succeed, but in this case, criminal defense attorneys say a jury might believe that the only reason a mother would do something like this is if she was mentally ill.
9: Deborah Becker reporting. An inspection contractor finds a chemical tank at a paper mill in Washington State was unfit for service less than a year before its operational failure resulted in 11 deaths. This is NPR News.
14: Live from KQED News, I'm Brian Watt. A new survey of people held in San Francisco's jails shows widespread reports of serious injuries and complaints ranging from inadequate food to difficulties reaching lawyers. KQED's Juan Carlos Lara reports.
15: San Francisco's jails hold hundreds of people on any given day, many of them waiting for their day in court. According to a survey by multiple city departments, nearly one in three respondents reported a serious injury. The most frequently stated source of these injuries? The sheriff's deputies running the place. A similar percentage say they're unable to reach their attorney due to lack of access to phone calls or in-person visits. Sheriff Paul Miyamoto spoke with KQED.
16: Of course, that is of concern to me because our whole purpose is to make sure that the conditions are safe, are healthy, and that we minimize any exposure to any form of violence or criminal behavior.
15: Angela Chan with the San Francisco Public Defender's Office says she isn't very surprised by the survey results.
17: Our attorneys and our staff have to wait sometimes hours in order to meet with our clients. Despite the fact that our clients have a Sixth Amendment right to legal counsel and the sheriff is required by the law to give access to attorneys for people in their custody.
15: The sheriff's office said that an independent third party investigates complaints of excessive force. Last year, of 36 such complaints, only one case had sustained findings. I'm Juan Carlos Lara, KQED News.
14: And I'm Brian Watt. There's more news at kqed.org.
4: 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We're going to see clearing today, high temperatures from the mid-60s to the mid-80s. 82 expected for the high in Livermore, Half Moon Bay, 65. Sacramento, 87. And in Oakland, it should get up to 73 degrees.
6: This is Science Friday. I'm Flora Lichtman. Later in the hour, how is your doctor using AI? We'll hear about it. Plus, the story of how GPS transformed navigation and timekeeping. But first, as you have likely heard many, many times, climate change makes weather more extreme and extreme weather more frequent. That we know. What has been more difficult to measure is exactly how climate change has influenced a particular weather event. For example, how much more intense was Hurricane Lala because of climate change? How much more likely was the flooding in Nepal? How much more deadly were India's heat waves this summer? A growing field called attribution science is trying to answer questions like these. Here to tell us about the field, the challenges of this work, and why it's so important is Dr. Joyce Kimutai. She's a climate scientist for the World Weather Attribution Consortium at Imperial College London and for the Kenya Meteorological Services. Joyce, welcome to Science Friday.
18: Thank you very much, and thank you for having me here today.
6: Thank you for coming. Is that description of attribution science how you'd define it? Is there anything you'd change or add?
18: I think that's a perfect description. I mean, we could just say that, in very simple terms, it's just a subfield of climate science that tries to sort of put a number to the frequency and intensity of extreme events that we experience now due to climate change. So basically saying, is climate change really to be blamed? And if yes, to what extent? And if no, to what extent?
6: You know, it's interesting because I've covered climate change for a long time, and I feel like I've heard scientists tell me in the past that we can't know how much climate change is affecting one particular storm or weather event. So this feels kind of new. I mean, what's changed?
18: I think that was said almost 25 years ago or 20 years ago, and we couldn't attribute single events at that particular time because the science or the methods hadn't gotten there. But then that has changed since then. So now we have science has improved, our methods have improved, and we can actually really look at individual events and see what the role of climate change is.
6: I mean, it sounds like difficult work, or like there's a lot of variables to sort through.
18: Yeah, so basically, I mean, to use very in a very basic way of how we do this is that we look at the event in the climate of now. So let me just use an example of the West African floods that we experienced and we studied 2 weeks ago. So what you would want to start doing is to first understand what exactly happened during these events. So, for example, for for West African flooding, the cities along the coast, the Guinea coast, reported deaths close to, I think, 59 in Abidjan and another 26 in Lagos.
19: Fatalities from the storm.
18: Fatalities, exactly. So, yeah. So you look at those impacts and you say, where were these impacts reported, right? So, because you're trying to triangulate, understand where these extreme events happen. And in observation, you want to know what is the climatology, what is the normal rainfall in that city. So Abidjan, for example, or Lagos, for example, what is the normal rainfall that happens there? And then you want to understand, okay, if the normal rainfall, where we call climatological rainfall, is 50 millimeters, for example, I'm giving an example. But then during this event, what was different? So you know that this was a rare event. You know, like it's beyond the normal, right? And then the next step you want to do is that you now want to use climate models sort of to simulate that event, right? So you want, because essentially what we want to do is that we want to compare the weather of now or the event that happened now in this weather of 2026 versus the weather that would have happened in 1850s. Right? Because this is what we call the pre-industrial climate or the counterfactual climate, which we consider as the climate before the onset of industrial revolution. And that is where we base our analysis on. So you want to say to
19: us, understand the impact of all of these emissions,
18: yes,
19: that came from industrialization.
18: Yes. Yeah. So basically you want to say, okay, if this flooding that happened in West Africa or the cyclone Helene that happened in United States, if it happened in 1850s, would it be this intense? Would it be this severe?
19: Hmm. So why is this important to you? Why did you get into this?
18: I think it's, I find it a very fascinating field because it's very societally relevant field of science. Because then it really touches on everyday lives and livelihoods, because weather affects literally everything and everyone, right? I mean, this is, when you go out there, you breathe, that is weather. We eat, that is weather. We move, that's weather. So it's everything that affects us. And even now with climate change, it's a bigger of an issue than ever before. So I think to me, I felt like that's a fascinating thing to do. It's a fulfilling thing to do, to be able to, communicate what this science means for society, to communicate what this science means for economies, for our lives and our livelihoods.
19: Yeah, where do you think this field of attribution science will have the biggest impact?
18: I think it's having impact in most areas, but I see the key ones are on adaptation. So I see adaptation, I see loss and damage, I see litigation, for example, I see...
19: Like holding emitters accountable.
18: I think it's the kind of science that really tells us, not just telling us just blanketly saying that our climate has warmed, but it's the kind of science that puts a number to that, right? So we know for sure that, so in general climate science, you know unequivocally that climate has changed, right? But I think attribution science tries to push that a little bit farther by saying by how much, by who, and who needs to do what. So for example, now we see research has gone into like looking at individual contributions of emitters, right? To say, for this heat wave or for this impact, this emitter is liable to this much, or this is the contribution of this emitter. So I see that with that kind of science, then comes the big question of liability and responsibility and justice, especially for communities at the forefront of the crisis.
19: Hmm. That's really fascinating. Thanks for joining us today, Joyce.
18: Thank you.
19: Dr. Joyce Kimutai is a climate scientist for the Imperial College London's World Weather Attribution Consortium and the Kenya Meteorological Services. Up next, the liability, responsibility, and justice part. If scientists are able to connect the dots between emissions and harm to communities, what comes next? And how might emitters be held responsible? That's what my next guest thinks a lot about. Maxine Burkett has a background in climate and environmental law, and she's a professor of climate, environment, and society at Stanford University. Maxine, welcome to Science Friday.
20: Thank you for having me. It's a real pleasure to be here.
19: Thanks for being here. So once you can connect climate change to a particular weather event, what kind of sort of new legal action is opened up by that knowledge?
20: Yeah, I mean, I think there are at least two important ways to think about this. Once you're able to make that connection and understand that it's climate change, our planners and policymakers can be held accountable for making better decisions to keep us safe. And so as emergency planners, for example, think about how to plan for a 500-year flood that's now happening annually, we'll see that the proper investments are made with respect to dams, with respect to roads and bridges, and their ability to withstand the new weather that we're experiencing as a result of the change in climate, as a result of these increases in sources. There's also the issue of litigation. So in order for the cities to manage those impacts that are happening now, whether it's heat extremes or, again, these flooding events, they are going to need to engage in pretty major investment for their infrastructure. Those actions cost money. And being able to make the connection between the sources of major pollution, which climate change really is a pollution crisis at base, and then the impacts as a result of climate change will allow for better arguments in the courtroom.
19: So is the focus on specific companies, or is it on, you know, an industry as a whole, on countries? Like, what scale are we talking about?
20: Well, it depends. It can be at all of those scales, right? And so certainly at the domestic level in the United States, we're seeing a number of state and local governments bringing cases against major emitters, oil and gas companies, in some cases utilities as well, to seek redress for the impacts of climate change from the burning of fossil fuels, the extraction and combustion of fossil fuels. Many of those cases are in state courts. And then there's, of course, different ways to address this internationally. So, for example, we have the UNFCCC process, the Framework Convention on Climate Change, that allows for opportunities to seek support from other governments through loss and damage for those most impacted, the countries mostly in the global south, who are exposed to and most vulnerable to climate change.
19: So give me an example of a case that's happening now that's using attribution science.
20: Yeah, the city and county of Honolulu, like many other municipalities, is suing the oil and gas company major emitters for local environmental damages and deceptive marketing from fossil fuel companies, major fossil fuel companies, because Honolulu is experiencing a number of increased precipitation events, experiencing drought, heat increase, and all of those are pretty well linked to the change in the increased emissions.
19: Thanks to attribution science, presumably.
20: Well, thanks to attribution science, absolutely. And so that financial compensation will help those local governments to pay for the massive damages that they will continue to experience as a result of climate change.
19: And this case is in progress?
20: This case is in progress. It's actually farther along in many cases. It is and likely will be impacted by another case, Suncor versus Boulder County, that's in front of the Supreme Court and will be heard this fall.
19: So something to keep on our radars this fall, sounds like.
20: Yes, absolutely. Something to keep on the radar because the ability for states and city governments to pursue compensation for the, again, the massive investments that have been destroyed or will have to be made to make their cities more climate resilient will be significant.
19: I mean, you mentioned pollution. Is that the template for this kind of litigation?
20: I think so. I certainly address this in a way that I think is an accurate and accessible way to understand the climate crisis, right? What we're experiencing right now isn't normal. It's the result of pollution over decades, mostly from certain countries and entities. But we have solved pollution crises previously, including global crises like the ozone hole. And we also have the opportunity with that understanding, with better science, to actually make better decisions to protect our communities, protect our households, ourselves, and to seek redress from those who are most responsible to help with the massive costs of those impacts.
19: Maxine Burkett is a professor of climate, environment, and society at Stanford University in California. Thank you for joining me today.
20: Thank you.
19: Coming up after the break, a conversation about how AI is being used in healthcare and what it might mean for today's medical students. This is Science Friday from WNYC Studios.
4: 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We've got another hour of Science Friday starting at noon and then All Things Considered at 1 o'clock.
19: This is Science Friday. I'm Flora Lichtman.
2: I am an endocrinologist and professor of medicine.
21: I'm a psychiatrist.
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23: I am a medical student.
19: We're headed to the doctor's office and we're asking, how are doctors using AI in their practice? We asked our physician listeners to call in with answers, and many of you did.
2: I use artificial intelligence every day in my work.
24: I've been using it for less than half a year, and I find it to be extremely helpful.
25: One of the ways I use it is when a patient asks me a question directly in their electronic chart, and it automatically generates a reply that I could potentially send back to the patient. Sometimes the AI version of the answer is much more polite than my version would be oftentimes.
19: What we heard from doctors mirrored broad trends that more and more doctors are using AI tools for diagnosis, paperwork, and getting up to speed on patients. So how is AI changing medical care and how's it affecting patients? Here to sort fact from hallucination is Dr. Jonathan Chen, Director for Medical Education in Artificial Intelligence at Stanford University. He studied the accuracy of these models and how healthcare workers use them. Jonathan, welcome to the show.
7: Thanks so much for having me, Flora. Looking forward to a very dynamic conversation that's changing under our feet.
19: Me too. I mean, can you give me a sense of how dynamic this is? I mean, how much the daily workflow has changed for doctors in the past year or two?
7: I mean, I liken it to, it's like the internet got invented 3 years ago. We're rapidly trying to adapt to it. I worked in this space, AI and medicine, 10 years ago, right? Before it was cool. And 6 years ago, I had students working this. The stuff was unusable. You wouldn't even bother talking about it. 3 years ago, ChatGPT blows up on the scene. It's like, whoa, this can kind of barely pass a medical exam. But it's barely passing. That thing's not smarter than me. And now it's like, no, it's basically as good or better than most doctors would be answering medical questions. And we're still figuring out how to integrate that in a responsible and effective way while managing very predictable harms at the same time.
19: How many doctors are in the U.S. are using AI for their work? Do we know?
7: I mean, I bet a lot of them are using it without even realizing it, right? If you just go into Google search, it is starting to integrate AI into those responses, whether even intended to or not. So more and more, I think the majority are starting to do it. 2 years ago when we did a study, maybe a third had never touched it before, a third used it once or twice, maybe a third of docs had used it 2 years ago, but now it's clear the majority are starting to figure out, at least have touched it, but that doesn't mean they know how to use it effectively. That's still an ongoing battle to figure out.
19: What are the tools or platforms that are most often used by doctors?
7: The reality is just the generic chat platforms, right? Your ChatGPT, your Claude, your Geminis. Within medical specific ones, there are several have started to blown up. How do you combine this great chat capability, but with actual medical specific knowledge references? So now we just had a study recently. There's Amboss came out. There's this German company, Glass Health, on there, but also Doximity has a product, and Open Evidence is showing the company that kind of blew up out of nowhere in the past several years. It became a multi-billion dollar company, trying to create this interface in the form that doctors are used to. And it is pervasive all over the place when 3 years ago, you've never even heard of these things before.
19: What are doctors using this chat feature for? What kinds of questions are they asking? And are there other uses?
7: I mean, for one, there are also these ambient scribe tools, like let's just listen to our conversations. Your doctor's not spending their time writing into their note. They could just be talking to you, looking into your face. So there's that kind of thing. A lot of these ones I think are more compelling because it's really like answering questions. They're really almost like a second consultation. We used to, as doctors, look up an article in a medical encyclopedia and try to figure out if it applies to you. I see a lot of doctors and trainees I work with, they don't want to look at an article and then read it and figure out if it applies to you. They just, you just want an answer now, right? Which means you ask an AI system, it'll read the article for you and say, I read the article, this looks like the answer. And that's a different dynamic and a different interface, and I think why people are really gravitating toward it and really kind of getting hooked on it. I don't really see how we're going back.
19: Yeah, what are the problems that these tools are solving for doctors?
7: Oh gosh, solve is actually a higher bar. It's certainly assisting with a lot of things, but making sense of and organizing medical information, keeping track of things is actually very powerful. A very common human behavior, doctor behavior, it's like we're all very smart, but there's unlimited medical knowledge. So we'll often run into our colleague, hey, what's the latest cholesterol guidelines? I literally had a patient ask me, if a patient has a hip fracture and there's some blood around the joint, does that need surgery? Like, I'm not a surgeon. I don't really know. But could I run into someone? Or a curbside consult is a classic phrase where I run into you on the curbside. Can I ask you a quick question? That's the kind of thing. The reality is AI is pretty freaking good at this kind of thing. And is it perfect? No, but it's also way more accessible in ways that just wouldn't be practical for doctors or patients.
19: So if a doctor was looking for help with a curbside consultation and they opened OpenEvidence, mm-hmm. how is that query or that process different from my experience in ChatGPT?
7: The reality is it's grounded in the same underlying technology, the large language model technology that's reading your phrase and use digesting the internet, autocomplete and steroids, guess his next word. What a lot of these medical ones are focusing on is, I mean, if a chatbot says, how do you prescribe morphine? I mean, who knows where it got that from the internet? You don't really want to trust that. But here they combine it with RAG, retrieval augmented generation. What does that mean? They'll find an article, a medical guideline. This seems to be talking about your question, and it will read sections of that article and tell you what the answer is, which is nice because then you can trust but verify. We feel a lot better if we can point back to a source and we can say, I can go back and look at this directly.
19: What about hallucination? I mean, is that a problem you have to worry about? We're making up citations.
7: It is a very real issue. I won't say that's a solved problem, but it's a lot better than it was 2 or 3 years ago. 2 or 3 years ago is a huge issue. These chaplains would confidently make up citations, and that's worse than if it's wrong because it's so disarming. It so has the appearance of credibility, and hallucinations and confabulations can very easily lead you the wrong way. And there have been studies to show people are off sometimes worse off using AI because they are confidently following a wrong path because it looks so believable. I won't say it's a solved problem, but these RAG-based systems, the one that look up articles for you and really can, you can click on the link and go to the source. It helps a lot. I would say now you have different kinds of issues. What if the question doesn't have an answer in the literature? Many different kinds of studies are higher quality than others. What if it cites something and doesn't really interpret in the right way or interprets a low-quality study? These are very real tensions that it's not an AI problem. It's just a fundamental medical knowledge and reasoning problem that this is a danger because it looks so good. Oh my gosh, it looks so good. People treat these things like they're the oracle, like they're God. And I had to tell my trainees, this thing is not God. It is very powerful. It's really cool. But just because it says something does not mean you can blindly trust it.
19: I want to get back to trainees in a second. But we asked our listeners, you know, as patients, how do they feel about their doctors using AI? And we got a variety of responses. Mm-hmm.
0: They ask before they use it, is it okay? And I think that's pretty important.
1: I kind of feel a lot of times some big skepticism when I see things, AI will fix this, but maybe this is a good thing. Let's wait and see.
3: I don't think it's ready for the medical system.
19: Okay, so here's my question, Jonathan. Have we done the research to know if these tools, which more and more doctors, you say the majority of doctors are using, are helping patients are doing more good than harm?
7: Ooh, that's a deep question. You know, there are some very interesting studies, not mine, others who study regular people using ChatGPT or other things to answer medical questions, and the AI made patients actually worse. Uh-huh. In our studies, it sometimes helps doctors, sometimes doesn't help them enough, but in patient cases, sometimes it made them worse because it's not just having the knowledge, right? With a great podcast interview, it's how do you elicit the information, frame

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The cuts are part of last year's One Big Beautiful Bill Act. That's on The Bay, and you can find it wherever you listen to podcasts.

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5: 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That story and the rest of the day's news this afternoon. 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
1: Let's hear from the undisputed queen of country music herself. You can tune in to Dolly Parton, Here I Am, tonight at 8 p.m. on KQED9. And today on Political Breakdown, as one of his last acts as California governor, Gavin Newsom is trying to tackle the ongoing wildfire crisis. But can he win in a fight that pits regular Californians, including fire survivors, against utility and insurance companies? We check in on this rapidly developing story ahead of tonight's midnight deadline. 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It's 1:30.

0: 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Tonight, partly cloudy, overnight temperatures from the low to the upper 50s. Tomorrow, it'll be mostly sunny and highs from the low 60s to the low 80s. Livermore tomorrow expecting a high of 78, a little bit cooler than today. Napa tomorrow 81, San Carlos 70, 88 for the high in Sacramento, and in San Francisco tomorrow it should get up to 67 degrees. 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
1: 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I'm Juana Summers.
2: And I'm Adrian Florido. The scale of the deadly flooding along the China-Nepal border on Wednesday is still coming into focus. Hundreds of people are dead and thousands are missing, according to authorities on both sides. The numbers are still expected to increase as rescue workers reach the worst hit areas. Joining me now is NPR's Jennifer Pack, who has been following this from Beijing. Hi, Jennifer.
3: Hi, Adrian.
2: We have mostly heard so far from the authorities in Nepal. What are the Chinese saying?
3: So the first Chinese rescue team had reached the hardest hit area in Tibet Friday afternoon. This is the Jilong Raswa checkpoint. It's a vital trade and travel route between China and Nepal. And Chinese state media had showed aerial shots of this area, which is completely buried under mud, including a six-story building. Also, as of Friday afternoon local time, state media says the officials there had

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1: That's at 4:30 and in the evening at 6:30 and then at 7 o'clock. I'm
2: just a sweet. On the next Fresh Air, we remember Tim Curry, best known for playing Dr. Frankenfurter, the so-called sweet transvestite from transsexual Transylvania in the cult film classic The Rocky Horror Picture Show. He also starred as King Arthur in the Monty Python Broadway musical Spamalot. Curry died Tuesday at the age of 80. Join us.
3: If you want something visual, it's not too abysmal.

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1: 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And by the listeners of KQED. Coming up next, it's the world. First, though, Gretchen Landcor is in with traffic.
2: A problem in San Rafael for 101. Southbound at the on-ramp from Lucas Valley Road, emergency units are responding to an accident involving an SUV and a pedestrian at the beginning of the on-ramp. And the Altamont Pass, we have a stall for 580. Westbound direction, just after Grantline Road, it's blocking the right lane. There's another driver that stopped trying to help push it to the shoulder. Traffic slow from 205. Gretchen Lankor for KQED.
1: All right. Thanks, Gretchen. This week in KQED Arts, we head to a DIY repair event for wheelchair users called Tune-Up Tuesdays. 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That's at kqed.org/arts. Tonight, partly cloudy, lows from the low to upper 50s, and then tomorrow mostly sunny, and temperatures from the low 60s to the low 80s. I'm Sandy Althaus. Michelle Hennigan is ready to walk in the door. 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
3: Gangs in Haiti excel at tough self-promotion. They're now releasing rap tracks taunting the authorities.
4: We are powerful, we are untouchable. This is what basically the song is saying.
3: Underscoring a violent week in Haiti, I'm Marco Werman. Also today, a major sticking point as Iceland considers joining the European Union, sharing lucrative fishing rights.
5: We are going to see European fishing vessels here in Icelandic waters that we are not used to.
3: And an openly gay soccer player signs with a top team in Saudi Arabia, sparking a debate over visibility and inclusion.
6: She has gone to a place that imprisons people for being gay.
3: Plus, Romans take a new tack to beating extreme heat, going underground.
7: Wow, I even have to put on a jacket in here.
3: And Brazil's fix for high oil prices, ethanol, all ahead today on The World.
8: Live from NPR News in Washington, I'm Janine Herbst. The U.S. Postal Service is appealing the latest court ruling to block its plan for an order by President Trump. That order seeks to restrict mail-in voting for the midterm election. As NPR's Hansi Lo Wang reports, the appeal sets up another possible Supreme Court review of Trump's order.
9: So far, President Trump's order has not directly affected mail-in voting, but the U.S. Postal Service is now appealing the latest major legal hurdle to carrying out Trump's order. The Postal Service plan involves delivering mail-in ballots only to people on voter lists that the states would have to turn over to the mailing agency. U.S. District Judge Indira Tawani found that plan is likely illegal because USPS has no authority to control voting by mail. We should note USPS is a financial supporter of NPR. The Postal Service's appeal sets the stage for another review of Trump's order at the Supreme Court. So far, the High Court has not weighed in on whether the order is legal, but there's little time left for the order to be fully carried out. Mail-in voting for the midterm starts next week. Hansi Lo Wang, NPR News.
8: An experimental treatment that uses gene editing to cut cholesterol levels appears to continue working for at least a year, according to new research that was released today. NPR's Rob Stein has more.
10: The treatment uses the gene editing technique known as CRISPR to switch off a gene in the liver to lower levels of so-called bad cholesterol as well as triglycerides, which can cause heart attacks and strokes. Researchers at the Cleveland Clinic last year reported that a single infusion of the gene editor could cut bad cholesterol and triglyceride levels by about half for at least 2 months. At a meeting of the European Society of Cardiology Congress, the researchers report that the benefits can last at least a year. They stress, however, that more research is still needed to make sure the treatment will continue to work safely. Rob Stein, NPR News.
8: Investors now think the Federal Reserve is likely to raise interest rates as early as next month. And here Scott Horsley reports the shift comes after a speech this morning by Fed Chair Kevin Warsh.
11: Speaking to a gathering of economists and central bankers in Jackson Hole, Wyoming, Warsh described the labor market as stable, consumer spending as resilient, and business investment, especially in artificial intelligence, as strong. The sore spot in the economy, so far as Warsh is concerned, is inflation.
12: Inflation is running above our 2% target. So the Fed's predominant focus right now should be on prices.
11: While Warsh remained tight-lipped about where he thinks interest rates are going, investors took his remarks as a signal that a rate hike could be coming as early as September. Three members of the Fed's rate-setting committee were already pushing for a rate hike at the last Fed meeting when the central bank held its benchmark rate steady. Scott Horsley, NPR News, Washington.
8: And that's at Wall Street, lower by the close, Dow down 9 points, NASDAQ down 138. 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
13: Live from KQED News, I'm Natalia Navarro. A federal jury in Oakland today is deliberating whether two CHP officers are liable for allegedly racially profiling and violating the rights of a black man in Sonoma County. Nicholas LaMotte alleges that a CHP officer, Jace Ray, and Sergeant John Snyder, quote, targeted him for mistreatment because of his race during a traffic stop in April of 2023. Ray and Snyder arrested LaMotte for driving under the influence of drugs, but the DA's office dropped the case 6 months later. During a three-day trial this week, an expert witness for LaMotte testified that he didn't show signs of impairment, while a different witness called by the California Department of Justice says the officers acted properly. LaMotte is seeking at least $4 million in damages. Menlo Park's Police Department is reviewing its data sharing agreements after an audit found hundreds of improper searches of its license plate reader data. KQED's Katie DiBenedetti reports.
14: Police say a regional law enforcement group conducted more than 700 searches of data from Menlo Park flock safety license plate cameras that were out of compliance with department policies. Jurisdictions across the Bay Area have ended or reconsidered their contracts with Flock over concerns that out-of-state agencies like Immigration and Customs Enforcement can access their data. California state law prohibits law enforcement agencies from sharing such data. Menlo Park says it's ended its sharing agreement with the organization known as NCRIC and is requiring other partner departments to sign new data sharing agreements. I'm Katie DiBenedetti, KQED News.
13: And I'm Natalia Navarro.
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3: This is The World. I'm Marco Werman. Thank you for being with us this Friday. We start with an update on the situation in Nepal, where whole villages were swept away by flash flooding in the Himalayan region bordering Tibet. The official death toll is nearing 600 people and continues to climb. The list of missing has reached nearly 2,500 people. Crowds of family members are gathering outside hospitals and morgues in the capital, Kathmandu, desperate for any word of their loved ones. Many carry pictures of the missing or are posting them on walls, hoping anyone can offer some shred of information. Among them is Sushila Gurung, who hasn't heard from her son in days. I called him on the phone but couldn't get through, she said. People in the village can't find him, and we're also looking in the hospitals, but we can't find him. It's a similar scene outside one of the barracks serving as a staging area for the Nepali military. Each helicopter that arrives brings hope to the crowds outside that a missing family member might be on it. Army General Rajaram Bosnet says they managed to rescue 900 people yesterday, but conditions are difficult.
15: We are trying to intensify the search and rescue operations, but due to some, you know, the heavy mud due to the flood, and another, challenging factor here is the weather itself.
3: When asked for his thoughts, the general simply replied, "I've never seen this kind of disaster in my life." My colleague Carolyn Beeler is heading to Nepal and will have more reporting from the scene there next week.
11: heading to Iceland now, which is in Europe but not in the European Union. Past efforts to join stalled out over how much EU membership would actually benefit the small island nation. But Russia's war with Ukraine and President Trump's threats to take control of Greenland have struck a nerve with Icelanders. That's led some to say maybe it is time to join the bloc. Tomorrow, Iceland holds a referendum on whether the country should restart membership talks. There are still pockets of fierce resistance, not least from the country's muscular fishing industry. The World's Europe correspondent, Orla Barry, has more.
16: For Helga Christian Fridjan's daughter in Reykjavik, joining the EU is a no-brainer.
17: I have experience with running a business in the EU and in Iceland, and just the costs and the currency changes, the interest rates for loans, there's a huge difference in the costs for a small company like mine.
16: Fridjan's daughter runs Iceland Unwrapped, a travel company that takes people to lesser known parts of the Nordic country. Being part of the EU, she says, might benefit tourists too.
17: Iceland is a very expensive country to visit. You need to know what you're doing to make the most of your money. So I think that would maybe change.
16: To be clear, tomorrow's referendum is just about reopening EU accession talks. If it passes and Iceland and the EU hammer out a deal, then there's a second referendum on whether the country should actually join the bloc. But just getting to that stage won't be easy.
5: We are going to see European fishing vessels here in Iceland, most likely in the stocks that we share with others, that we will see them in Icelandic waters that we are not used to.
16: Fishers and fish industry bosses like Einar Sigurdsson are suspicious of any proposed talks on EU membership. Fish is Iceland's biggest goods export sector, and government MPs like Dagbjörg Hákonardóttir have been at pains to stress that any deal with the EU would include safeguards to keep control over the country's fishing waters.
18: When it comes to Icelandic interests, we need to strike it down in the negotiations that this is an exclusive Icelandic fishery zone.
16: Those on the no side, though, like economist Erna Bjarnadóttir, says the country has fought for decades to protect its fishing grounds.
19: Why would we say now, after all this effort we put into this, well, we should maybe try to get a derogation from the Treaty of the European Union so we can still keep this? I mean, we don't need that.
16: Iceland is already closely linked to the EU. It's a member of the European Economic Area and a part of the Schengen border-free zone. No campaigners say the country doesn't need closer ties with the bloc. Debates about EU membership, though, have been going on for decades. The last time Iceland considered joining up was 2009.
20: We begin our coverage tonight of what's been called the worst financial crisis in modern times.
21: Three of the five biggest investment banks are gone.
16: The global financial crisis hit Iceland harder than almost anywhere else in Europe. The Icelandic krona crashed, unemployment soared, and the stock market was more or less wiped out. Pro-EU campaigners say if the country had been an EU member, it might have given Iceland greater financial stability, particularly if it had been using the euro. Shortly afterwards, Reykjavik began accession talks with the EU. But in 2013, when a Eurosceptic government came to power, that was abandoned. Now the topic is back on the table, and once again, the US is playing a part.
22: But the problem with NATO is that we'll be there for them 100%, but I'm not sure that they'd be there for us. They're not there for us on Iceland, that I can tell you. I mean, our stock market took the first dip yesterday because of Iceland. So Iceland's already cost us a lot of money.
16: Iceland's Prime Minister, Kristín Frostadóttir, said the way President Trump mixed up Greenland with Iceland repeatedly at that speech in Davos this year was unsettling. It also reminded her of a Disney movie from the early 90s.
23: Remember that Mighty Ducks film where people were confusing Iceland with Greenland and Greenland with Iceland?
24: I thought Iceland was covered with ice.
25: Iceland? No, it's very green.
24: I thought Greenland was green.
25: Greenland is covered with ice, and Iceland is very nice.
16: Iceland has maintained close ties with the US for years. Its security rests on a bilateral defense agreement with the states and its NATO membership. But yes, campaigners say the US can no longer be trusted, and joining the EU will give Iceland a much greater sense of security. Erna Bjarnadóttir, the economist, does not agree.
19: Sorry, Donald Trump will not live forever. The U.S. will endeavor for hundreds of years from now. This argument that the EU is shielded some way from Trump, I mean, Trump has, what, less than 2 years still in power? Sorry, this doesn't make sense.
16: On the ground in Iceland, though, it's domestic issues that are dominating the debate. The country is already one of the wealthiest in the world, and no campaigners say, why mess with something that's working? But government lawmaker Dagbjart Hákonardóttir says having a high GDP per capita doesn't necessarily translate into more money in people's pockets.
18: Inflation and interest in Iceland are incredibly high. And, you know, our mortgage loans are, we're paying much higher interest than our peers in Europe.
16: The latest polls show the vote is on a knife edge and TV debates have gotten heated. If Brexit is anything to go by, decisions to stay in or outside of the EU can be deeply polarising. Still, tour operator Helga Christian Fridjonsdottir says she doesn't expect tomorrow's vote to leave any lasting scars.
18: I mean, Iceland, we are resilient people here. I mean, we go through earthquakes and volcanic eruptions and all kinds of things, and we have done so for centuries.
16: Whatever the outcome is, she says, we'll respect it and get on with our lives. For the world, I'm Orla Barry.
11: Since President Trump started the war with Iran 6 months ago, gas prices in the U.S. have risen roughly 40%. AAA is predicting this August will be the most expensive month ever at the pump for Americans. People around the world have also felt the pinch, but one South American country has been preparing for this moment for decades, and as a result is weathering the global storm in fuel prices. Michael Fox has a story from Sao Paulo, Brazil.
0: In Brazil, a car pulls up to a gas station. Everything looks the same, but something is different. This car is filling up on pure ethanol, grown from Brazilian sugarcane. Ethanol, also known as ethyl alcohol, is a clear, flammable chemical compound. It burns cleanly, it can power engines, and it's cheap to make, which means it's way cheaper at the pump. Here in Sao Paulo today, it's almost half the price of gasoline. And that's making a difference for many Brazilians. Yara Amora is a taxi driver. She says she mostly fuels up on ethanol. It's much cheaper. It's easier on the pocketbook than gasoline, she says. Brazil began to develop its ethanol industry in the wake of the 1973 oil crisis. As gas prices were spiking around the world, Brazil began looking for a homegrown alternative. Officials decided that the country's sugar industry could grow enough cane to fuel production of ethanol. 80% of Brazil's 110 million cars on the road have been built mainly in local factories to run on either ethanol or gasoline or both. Gas attendants at multiple stations say right now a majority of drivers are fueling up on ethanol. Flavio Pacheco is a local entrepreneur. He's driving a small, boxy white Fiat with a ladder strapped to the roof. In addition to being cheaper, he says, it pollutes less, it smells nicer, and the car goes faster. It really does smell nicer. Out the tailpipe, a car running on ethanol releases 90% less greenhouse gases than gasoline. That's because most of Brazil's ethanol is grown in the Brazilian countryside and produced from sugarcane or corn. And it has become big business. Over the next year, Brazil is expected to produce more than 11 billion gallons of ethanol, up 16% from last year, with exports also on the rise. Across the country, there are more than 350 ethanol refineries. The ethanol industry today provides hundreds of thousands of jobs and accounts for roughly 2% of the GDP. But there is a problem. It takes a lot of land to grow the plants that are converted into ethanol. Currently, land for ethanol production in Brazil occupies about 35,000 square miles. That's roughly the size of Maine, or the U.S. states of Hawaii, Vermont, New Hampshire, and Connecticut combined. And this is highly industrialized agriculture.
2: Quando milhões de hectares de terra são ocupadas para produzir a cana, né? O que é que nós estamos deixando?
0: When large areas of land are destined for monocropping, what aren't we producing? Says Deborah Nunes, a leader in Brazil's landless workers movement. Nunes says the problem isn't the production of sugarcane or even ethanol. The issue is that small farms that used to grow actual food are being subsumed.
2: A gente precisa pensar também em produzir o arroz, o feijão, a macaxeira.
0: She says we also need to think about producing rice, beans, pineapple, corn, fruits, vegetables, and many other foods that reach people's tables. What should be the priority of Brazilian agriculture? Is it to feed the people, or is it to produce more and more commodities and fuels for the market? But most Brazilian politicians across the political spectrum are on board with the country's ethanol boom, including President Luiz Inácio Lula da Silva of the Workers' Party.
4: O Brasil é o país do etanol. O Brasil não precisa estar, sabe, subordinado ao preço da gasolina.
0: Brazil is the country of ethanol, he said a few years back in an interview online. We don't need to be subordinated to the price of gasoline because we have ethanol. But Brazilian professor Igor Fusser says other countries could learn from Brazil's experience.
6: Os biocombustíveis, eles poderiam ganhar um novo impulso.
0: He says right now, gas prices could give ethanol new momentum in the world, and Brazil could be a leader in that process, providing technology and equipment to other countries. And ultimately, as in Brazil, saving their citizens at the pump. For The World, I'm Michael Fox, São Paulo, Brazil.
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1: It is 2:20. I'm Michelle Hennigan. A report on a tense week of gang violence in Haiti is coming up on The World. After your KQED traffic update, starting at the San Rafael Bridge, here's Gretchen Lancour.
7: Thanks, Michelle. 580 in the eastbound direction, lower deck before mid-span. Bridge crews are assisting a stalled pickup truck in the right lane. Traffic slow from the west end. And for the Bay Bridge westbound, the metering lights are off. It's all clear over the span to the center anchorage, then some slowing out to 101. Gretchen Lancour for KQED.
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9: I'm Marisa Lagos, today on Political Breakdown. As one of his last acts as California governor, Gavin Newsom is trying to tackle the ongoing wildfire crisis. But can he win in a fight that pits regular Californians, including fire survivors, against utility and insurance companies? We check in on this rapidly developing story ahead of tonight's midnight deadline. It's Political Breakdown on KQED News at 5:50 p.m.
11: This is The World. I'm Marco Werman. It has been a tense week in Haiti. Things began with gang violence that left nearly 50 people killed and over 50 more kidnapped last weekend in what appears to have been coordinated attacks outside the capital, Port-au-Prince. A leader of one gang has threatened to kill hostages if Haitian security forces kill any more gang members. Violence, as you know, is not uncommon in Haiti, but this attack has unnerved residents. It's also called into question the perception that security was improving in the country. Witzer Piassin is an editor with the news outlet Ayibo Post in Port-au-Prince. He says the situation in Kenskoff, the town attacked by the gangs, is now desperate and thousands have fled for safer areas.
10: So now people are forcing to leave their homes. They are living in shelters, makeshift shelters, and they are facing a humanitarian crisis, difficulty to eat, difficulty to find water, to find medicines, to take care of their children. And it's very difficult for them on the ground.
11: So who are the gangs involved in this attack, and what do we know about their power and the turf they control?
10: Since 2024, the gangs, they create this alliance that allowed them to have more coordination, to exchange weapons, to exchange fighters, and to attack Port-au-Prince. So the main leaders, they are controlling a large commune of the metropolitan area now.
11: And I hear that police have been threatened by a gang leader who said any killing of his foot soldiers would be met with retaliatory hostage killings. I mean, how are the national police responding with those kind of threats?
10: For the police, the situation have been always dire to address on the ground. I have spoken with civil police officers, officials of the national police, and one of the main causes they always highlight is that the geography, they consider the geography as a major challenge for them. As I said, Kinshasa is mountainous. Their terrain is difficult. Officers often don't have the equipment they need, including, you know, helicopters, drones, something like that. They also point out the problems with coordination and leadership within the police, the general commitment of the police. So it's not just about having more officers on the ground. It's also about the operation is organized and coordinated. That's one of the main challenges that the police officers are always pointed out when you ask them, what is happening on the ground? While you are here, there are a lot of means, there are a lot of vehicles of police that have been deployed. However, the gangs still attack. So when you ask them about this, they respond that there is no coordination, there is no equipment, enough and equipment, adapted equipment to address the situation. So that the reason why gangs are taking advantage of these failures and keep expanding.
11: Yeah, I mean, it makes the gangs feel as if they continue to have the upper hand. They have the space to flex. You know, one thing that caught our eye and ear, the gangs have always been skilled at self-promotion, but there are now rap songs that they compose as a form of propaganda. I'm going to hear one right now.

0: So, Wheat Sarah, it's really interesting. The music video has high production quality. There are gang members showing guns off at the camera. The song itself sounds kind of uplifting, almost joyous. It has 1 million views, more than 1 million. What is the singer talking about? Can you translate a bit for us?
1: Yes, it's one of the 100 of songs they have released. This one was launched in 2024, 1 month before the arrival of the Kenyan force to address the security situation in the country. So basically, they are warning the Kenyans that they won't stand a chance. They say they will kill them all, take the weapons, and burn the bodies.
0: Wow.
1: They are exposing their firepower, and they send a message to the Kenyans and to the official police that if you come, this is what is waiting for you. We are going to kill you, we are going to kill your family, and we are going to keep expanding our force and attack the population. So we are powerful, we are untouchable. This is what basically the song is saying.
0: Whatever happened to those Kenyan police officers, that force of police officers that was sent from Nairobi in 2024?
1: They left Haiti 1 year ago. They came in 2024 with the objective of fighting the gangs. But this force faced major problems from the beginning, and not enough personnel, lack of equipment, or lack of funding. And that force has now been replaced by another one, still a force backed by the UN. Authorities say that this new structure called Gang Suppression Force and a new founding model should have addressed some of the problems of the previous mission led by Kenya. But the new force is still being deployed since March this year. And so far, we haven't seen a major change in the situation on the ground.
0: I see there are some citizens in Port-au-Prince who are vocally upset with the Haitian police and the kind of protection they need from the gangs. So how much control do government forces actually have at this point?
1: Not enough. Since the response from the authority, from the national forces, are not enough. And gangs, they notice that they are not attacking them, they are not forcing them to leave their strongholds. So they become more and more powerful. And in that situation, the main victim is the population. People, regular people who is living in the neighborhoods, they are selling things to have a life, to give food to their children, to pay the fees of their children, and to take care of the small businesses, etc. And the main victims are those people. And those people, when they don't know what to do, they criticize the official, they criticize the police, they criticize the government, who they think are doing nothing to address this weird situation and to change their condition.
0: How confident are the people of this neighborhood of Kent's Gulf that they will see the 50-some-odd citizens who are kidnapped by the gangs again?
1: When this situation presents, you don't have any control over it.
0: Right.
1: It's only the gang leader to decide. Several previous examples show that police officers, the government, the official forces, they don't have any control of what is happening, what is going on. So you can only believe that maybe the gang leader will release the people, they will leave the area one day, as they did for several neighborhoods they controlled in 2024. It's up to them. It's up to them to decide. You can't expect that the forces, the official forces, will fight back to free those people who are being hostages. So it's only to the gangs to decide.
0: Yeah, it's unpredictable. What is it like living in Port-au-Prince today? I mean, do you feel safe?
1: You can't feel safe in Port-au-Prince now. Of course, there are some area where you feel safer, but the gangs are always kidnapping people in the streets of those areas. And you can feel frustrated and you can feel concerned about what is happening. But to me, as a journalist, I feel deeply concerned, you know, about what is happening when you witness violence, displacement, and people suffering again and again. And it's difficult not to be affected by that.
0: And that was Witser Piassin. He joined me from Port-au-Prince, where he's an editor with the news outlet Ayibo Post.

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3: Immigration raids across the country are impacting local economies. Less foot traffic and more debt have turned some neighborhoods into ghost towns. That story next time on Marketplace.
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0: This is The World. I'm Marco Werman. Soccer fans in New York are pretty upset right now. Last month, Gotham FC star striker Esther Gonzalez left the team. She said she needed to attend to family matters in her native Spain. As of this week, she's playing again, but for a Premier League team in Saudi Arabia.
4: Fútbol, más que un juego, es parte de mí.
5: I am Esther Gonzalez. I am Kaksawi.
0: That's Gonzalez in a clip from the Al-Qudsiyah football club's announcement of her signing. The backlash has been widespread, and not just because she switched teams. Gonzalez is openly married to a woman and has agreed to play in a country where same-sex relationships are illegal. Sid Ziegler has been reporting on these developments. He's the founder of OutSports, a leading publication focused on LGBTQ plus stories in the sporting world. He said that Gonzalez appears to have mostly scrubbed her social media presence to remove images of her wife and child.
6: If I were

0: loud.
1: 2 points. One is she seems to have clearly deceived Gotham FC. To say that you're going to Spain to take care of your family and then to go to an anti-gay country, a month later, it just seems like deception. But two, it really is, you know, a lot of LGBTQ people looked up to her as an out athlete, as a very successful out athlete. She won 2 NWSL championships with Gotham FC. She won the World Cup with Spain, a few years ago. So to seemingly abandon her role as a very visible gay athlete in women's soccer that has a lot of gay fans, to go to a place where a gay fan can't go watch her and hold hands with their partner in Saudi Arabia. They certainly could in New York. So I think that's the biggest thing, that she seems to have rejected the community for a bunch of cash.
0: Have there been other gay soccer players who have spoken out about this?
1: Not that I've seen. These are her friends. These are her colleagues. But, you know, the reason that I haven't criticized her is I've seen other people have, and I respect that. But professional athletes have a very short period of time to make as much money as they can to supply for their family. And I understand the need to do that, particularly with women athletes who just aren't very well paid generally. So I understand leaving New York for Saudi Arabia. I struggle to criticize people who try to provide for their family with their salary. But I mean, that's a lot of people don't see it that way.
0: It sounds like it's a mix of hardcore fandom, seeing her as a traitor to Gotham FC, and for the LGBTQ community, also a sort of treachery.
1: Yeah. I don't think she's going to be coming back to the NWSL anytime soon. And, you know, she's in her 30s now. She probably has a bit of time left. I don't know if she's going to be playing with Spain next year in the World Cup. But again, she made a choice for her family and her future. And I can only imagine how much money they've thrown at her. And I this is all part of what Saudi Arabia has been trying to do for years in changing the image of the country in the eyes of the world, particularly the Western world. In 8 years, they're going to host the Men's World Cup. And, you know, gay fans aren't going to be able to go to that and, again, hold hands with their partner on the street. So it's understandable why people are so upset.
0: So you've got countries like Saudi Arabia and Ghana that take a dim view of queer rights, to say the least. What trends are you seeing in various football leagues in this regard across the globe?
1: Well, look, take the 2024 Summer Olympics. There were 46 out athletes in the women's soccer tournament. There were 0 in the men's tournament. 3 years ago was the Women's World Cup. There were 96 out athletes when Australia and New Zealand hosted it. There were 0 at the Men's World Cup. There are so many publicly out athletes in women's soccer, and that has attracted a lot of LGBTQ fans to women's soccer, to women's hockey, to women's basketball. So you have all this stuff going on, a lack of representation in men's sports, tons of representation in women's sports, lots of LGBTQ fans finding their way to women's sports. And, you know, I think what Esther's done is a lot of them feel like it's a rejection of them just because of how inclusive women's soccer has been.
0: Yeah, that's really interesting. So FIFA, the global soccer governing body, has come under fire in recent years for not removing countries that ban same-sex relationships from international competition. And there are 11 such countries. FIFA has been accused of normalizing the positions these countries are taking. What is going on there?
1: Money. FIFA has a long history for scandals, obviously, just open payments. Qatar hosted the Men's World Cup 4 years ago. There was a lot of conversation about this. They wouldn't even allow a rainbow flag in the stadium. And in 8 years, it's going to be in Saudi Arabia. Some people say that the United States shouldn't have hosted the Men's World Cup because the United States is anti-LGBTQ, particularly with our current president and some of the policies. So, FIFA, there's a long history of money exchanges, and I think they go with the money. I think that's pretty much it.
0: Where do things go from here, especially under the guidance of Gianni Infantino?
1: Well, we'll see how long he's around.

0: Look, for the LGBTQ community, FIFA has said a lot of good things. One of the things that we deal with in the United States and Mexico is the constant chanting of a gay slur by fans of Mexico. And FIFA keeps saying they're going to take real action. They keep saying, and then they don't. During the World Cup, Mexico fans chanted the anti-gay chant. And it was, yes, we're going to take care of it. We're going to do anything. And then they don't. So I think it's going to be a lot of talk and very little action. I mean, that's the history of FIFA.
1: Sid Ziegler is a journalist and founder of the LGBTQ plus sports publication, Outsports. Returning to a story we've been reporting all summer, the deadly heat in Europe. By one estimate, the back-to-back record-shattering heat waves have caused some 25,000 deaths in France, Germany, and Spain. In Paris, temperatures approached 110 degrees last month. Keep in mind that air conditioning is still relatively rare in European homes. That has prompted Parisians to seek out other ways to beat the heat. Reporter Adeline Cyr was in the French capital and shares a few of the creative ways that residents are keeping cool.
2: This summer, France has endured five stretches of abnormally hot days, with temperatures regularly reaching 100 degrees and beyond. Looking around the streets, you could see dried, curled-up leaves on the sidewalks like in early fall. Most lawns turned to yellow, dry, and sharp straw. And then there are the funny-looking silver windows on iconic Parisian buildings. These are survival blankets. The thin metallic sheets have become the go-to heat-deflecting hack in the city. People tape them to the outside of window panes, hoping to block sunlight and heat from entering their apartments. I meet an old friend, Ian Larue, who has lived in and around Paris for about four decades. While a fan is blowing full blast, she shows me how she has pasted those silver and gold blankets onto her southeast-facing windows. So here it's taped to the outside with gold side facing inward, she says. You press it down and smooth it out along the window panes. It's nothing amazing, but it still makes the temperature drop quite a bit in the end. And it also creates a tinted glass and shaded effect inside. Ian has a portable air conditioner for her apartment. She says she's frustrated that AC is not more widely used in France, especially in large cities like Paris.
3: On a acquis un droit à se chauffer, mais le droit de se rafraîchir n'est absolument pas acquis en France actuellement.
2: She says that while having access to heated quarters in cold months is a given, being able to cool down is not considered a right in France at the moment. One way to cool down is to take a plunge in the Seine River. The city of Paris cleaned up the Seine water at the cost of 1.4 billion euros, or about $1.6 billion, in preparation for the 2024 Olympic Games. And it has maintained several supervised swimming locations in the summer since. According to Paris City Hall, 70,000 people visited the three river locations in July alone. One of the poshest ones is in the 15th arrondissement, just blocks away from the Eiffel Tower. There's an elegant metal and wood structure with changing rooms, showers, and lockers under the riverbank's trees. Lifeguards are pacing around the wooden platforms surrounding the perimeter. And the water looks crystal clear.
4: It's an experience. You swim in the Seine, it's magical.
2: Adeline Williette decided that a cool swim in the Seine would be worth the 30-minute metro ride from her home. There was a ban on swimming in the Seine for a century, so this feels like a special moment.
4: You can feel like free and the beauty, like you have the Eiffel Tower and Paris all around. It's like, wow, amazing.
2: Bridget Miner is trying the spot for the first time. She moved to Paris from Chicago a couple of months ago with her family for her husband's work. And she can't believe her luck.
5: It is beautiful. The water is so clear and clean. With the view of the Eiffel Tower, this is just so beautiful. I'm very glad we decided to come out today. My kids are already asking if we can come tomorrow.
2: Miner brought her three children here, and she says she appreciates the staycation spot the city is offering.
5: And you can tell that the city of Paris put a lot of thought into this. Like, it is accessible for those with disabilities. There's ramps and everything is free. I mean, the lockers, there's free sunscreen. It's just, it's really, really nice. It's a great service.
2: Clémence Donazan, who is one of the site managers here, says this location has seen many regular swimmers.
4: Some are coming every day at the same time. They really appreciate the site and they want the site to be open all the year.
2: There's just a few days left to swim in the Seine River now, so opening year-round, or at least for a longer season, is something Paris City Hall may need to consider as temperatures in France and its capital continue to climb year after year. For the world, Adeline Cyr, Paris.
1: From Paris now to Rome, where Italians are also using ancient infrastructure to cool down. Unlike the Seine, though, the Tiber that courses through Italy's capital is still considered too polluted for safe swimming. So instead of going in the water, Romans are going deep underground. DW's Angela von Schaik visited an ancient Roman quarry to see how it works.
6: Big metal gate.
7: Wow.
6: I even have to put on a jacket in here. It's a bit strange to put on a jacket in Rome in the height of summer, but it's necessary. It's quite fresh in here. 15 degrees Celsius, about 20 degrees cooler than outside, says Alessandro Placidi of Sotterranei di Roma, a cultural association dedicated to the study, preservation and promotion of the underground heritage of the city of Rome. He's my guide for the day.
8: Questo perché noi ci troviamo soltanto a 2.5 chilometri della Roma antica.
6: The Labirinto di Roma is a vast ancient quarry where the Romans extracted pozzolana, a volcanic ash used to produce the concrete with which they built many of the monuments, including the Pantheon.
8: Ma è enorme qua. Sì.
6: And if we were to lay all the tunnels end to end, they would stretch for about 30 kilometers. It's truly enormous.
8: Ora invece è un, possiamo definirlo un museo.
6: The Labirinto di Roma is just one of many underground spaces beneath the Italian capital. In addition to ancient quarries, Roman catacombs and natural caves, there are also World War II bunkers scattered throughout the city. All of these places are much cooler than above ground, making them potential refuges where people could escape the heat.
9: Allora, negli ultimi tre anni è aumentato mediamente di un grado e mezzo due rispetto.
6: The average temperature in Rome has increased by 1.5 to 2 degrees Celsius over the past 3 years, compared with the previous 30 years, says Eduardo Zanchini, director of the climate department of the city of Rome, an office founded 5 years ago to monitor the climate change in the city. That means the number of days with temperatures above 30 degrees has doubled, if not tripled. Especially nights when temperatures remain above 25 degrees have a major impact on people's health. The heat is causing more hospital admissions, particularly in the poorer neighborhoods of the city, where many people do not have air conditioning.
8: Quanta gente potrebbe vivere, stare qua quando fa caldo? Ma credo che tranquillamente.
6: If we were to adapt this space for longer stays, says Alessandro Placidi of Sotterranei di Roma, it could accommodate as many as 2,000 or 3,000 people. But a lot would still need to be done to make it suitable for habitation. Toilets, kitchens and living spaces would have to be installed. In addition, a ventilation system would be needed because these types of quarries naturally contain lightly radioactive radon gas. And the environment is also very humid. Before the city can tell people, go there and take shelter when it's hot, inspections will have to be carried out, says Zanchini from the city of Rome. We have a duty to guarantee the safety of our citizens. These are fascinating places, beautiful places, but they are not suitable for people to stay in from one day to the next.
8: Ma secondo te è una soluzione per il cambiamento climatico?
6: It can provide people with temporary relief from the heat outside. But of course, it is not a complete solution to the problem. Rome is not the first European city to consider how to deal with climate change and rising temperatures. In 2019, Barcelona mapped out the cool spaces in the city, including libraries, schools and parks, where people could seek refuge from the heat. Paris did the same in a run-up to the 2024 Olympic Games. However, this is the first time a city has explored the possibility of offering its residents cool spaces underground. If the plan goes ahead, Rome will become the first European capital to use its vast wealth of underground spaces in the fight against climate change. A legacy from the past could thus become a strategic asset for the future. Angelo van Schaik, Rome.
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10: 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I'm Michelle Hennigan. Gretchen Lancour will be here with your traffic update in about 10 minutes.
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1: This is The World. I'm Marco Werman. The song selection in a wedding playlist is an important decision for a couple getting married. We're about to meet an artist who wanted one particular song played at her wedding, a North African melody she'd grown up with. It was a search for someone to perform it, though, that ended up having a huge impact on her. We dig into the archives of the Movement podcast with host Maclita Darrow, who brings us that story.
13: Laura El Kaslassi grew up in Paris in a Moroccan Jewish family. When she moved to the U.S., she became the third generation of women to start over in a new country. Marrying her American-born husband felt like a new level of commitment to living in the United States. So it was really important that her wedding would honor her family's Jewish Moroccan roots. She wanted the three-day party to include a henna, a traditional part of a Moroccan wedding. The henna. Her mom and aunties would decorate the bride and guests' hands with the henna designs. But what Laura wanted most of all was a band to play North African music.
14: There was one song that I really wanted to have, mm-hmm. which was the Abia Diana song. Mm-hmm. It was a song that traditionally in Morocco, in Jewish weddings, grandmothers would sing to bless the lovers. Mm-hmm. My grandmother on my father's side had always sang that song at all of my cousins' wedding in France, but she had already passed. So there was no one left to sing that song. And I have very, very fond memories of those moments. You know, there are photos in the family of her, like, basically taking the mic and, like, holding the whole stage and all that. And I'm like, when she was 90, so I'm like, okay, that's pretty cool. There.
15: Yeah. So back to my wedding, I didn't find a band, but I ended up doing a playlist. I gave everything to the DJ and I was like, play the song at this moment. And then all the women of my family came out in traditional Moroccan gowns and we sang the song and we did the ritual of the henna. And it was like a very powerful moment because those rituals are ancestral rituals. And so they're

0: The power of the song Abyadi Ana really stayed with Laura, and she didn't know yet just how much it would transform her life.
1: I was really frustrated at my wedding that I didn't get the song. I mean, no, I was pretty euphoric at my wedding. But, like, after the fact, I was like, okay, I wish I had had that song. And after the wedding, I thought, I really need to reconnect to this music because there was a complete absence of it in my life in the U.S., even though I had grown up with it.
0: Arabic music filled the air of Laura's Moroccan Jewish childhood home in Paris, especially on Fridays before Shabbat. But the words were always just out of reach. She didn't grow up speaking Arabic, so she didn't understand them. Laura's family had lived in Morocco for centuries, and her parents were born there. Her mother moved to Israel as a kid. Her father left Morocco for France at 18. And Laura was raised speaking French, surrounded by the echoes of the language and traditions her family had carried for generations. At 24, she moved to the U.S. to study theater and build a life in Brooklyn. But after her wedding, where she couldn't find a band to play the traditional Maghrebi song her grandmother used to sing, something shifted. She realized she needed a place to learn this rich, musical legacy herself. So Laura joined the New York Andalus Ensemble, and suddenly a world of ancestral sound was opening up to her. She was singing in Arabic and Hebrew alongside other Muslim and Jewish musicians. Singing these Arabic melodies felt like a homecoming. Eventually, she became the lead singer of the ensemble. A year after Laura's wedding, her sister was also getting married. Laura was determined to not have her sister experience what she herself had gone through.
1: I was like, I need to find the song. I need to sing it at my sister's wedding.
0: After spending every Wednesday night singing with the Andalus Ensemble, Laura didn't just step up to the mic at her sister's wedding as an amateur. She took the stage fully prepared to embody a song and a spirit that had been lost in her family.
1: I surprised them with the songs, and I saw all my aunts... All my aunts started crying and laughing at the same time, and everybody was so moved that the song was present, you know. And also they came up to me and said, "Do you speak Arabic?" They couldn't believe that I was actually uttering the words in Arabic.
0: After her sister's wedding and the reaction of her family, Laura knew she was on the right path. And then she began a big musical project of her own. It would become known as Ya Gurbati, Divas in Exile. In this project, Laura and her collaborator, Ira Khonen Temple, reinterpreted songs by Judeo-Arab divas from mid-century North Africa. In 2021, Laura was ready to bring her project Ya Gurbati to life. She sang Abyadi Ana, the wedding song Laura's grandmother sang and Laura sang at her sister's wedding, the song that brought her into this specific spotlight.
1: The feeling that I get when I sing this song is that I'm opening channels for the past, present, and future. I could really feel that in my body.

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The World is a co-production of GBH Boston and PRX.

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1: The PBS NewsHour is just ahead here on KQED after your traffic update starting in Santa Rosa. Here's Gretchen Lancour.
2: A problem for 101 in the southbound direction after 3rd Street. We have the right lane blocked by a car and a truck involved in a crash. Traffic is stopped back to Steel Lane. And in Millbrae, a crash for 101 southbound before Millbrae Avenue. Three vehicles moved over to the shoulder, but now there's a stalled pickup that's blocking the right lane. Traffic is backed up to San Bruno Avenue. Gretchen Lancour for KQED.
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4: And I'm Jeff Bennett. On the NewsHour tonight, aid organizations rush to provide medical care in the wake of devastating flash floods in Nepal.
3: New treatments and groundbreaking vaccines offer hope in the fight against cancer.
4: And the national parks under strain. Park rangers confront low morale and a lack of funding while President Trump diverts money for his D.C. construction projects.
5: It's extremely unfortunate and disturbing to see this administration dragging our parks into partisan politics

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1: A life with impact, in this moment and into the future. 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
1: Welcome to the News Hour. 3 days after a catastrophic wall of water, mud, and rock tore through Nepal's Himalayan valleys, the scale of the disaster is still coming into focus. Nepalese authorities say at least 579 people are now confirmed dead, and nearly 2,000 remain missing. The casualty situation in China is not yet clear.
2: And tonight, the danger is not over. Authorities are closely watching lakes formed in the wake of that glacier collapse amid fears of further flooding. Stephanie Tsai begins our coverage.
3: In Nepal, the violent floods that raged through these valleys 2 days ago left haunting reminders. The banks of the Trishuli River now awash in gray mud. Within these communities, cries of grief and trauma and warnings of more danger. Police officers rode through the streets today shouting, "Stay away from the river," as residents, still shaken, ran to higher ground. Officials are monitoring a number of lakes formed by landslides overflowing. Crammed with debris, they present a high risk of more flooding.
4: The flood is causing huge problems for us. Our house is now full of mud. We are young and still facing so much trouble walking and evacuating. Imagine how tough it is for old people in such a situation.
5: I have seen so many disasters, but this one with the level of devastation, it's very difficult for me.
3: Suraj Sigdale is the Nepal country director for the aid organization Mercy Corps. He told the NewsHour search operations were paused today after the new flood alerts went out.
5: My team was supposed to go to the ground zero this morning, and we are cautious about more flooding. And a lake is being formed at the Tibetan side of the border, and which might overflow or burst anytime. We are in the monsoon season, so like the erratic rain is always expected, so it can rain anywhere, and it will have a devastating impact if it rains heavily or the cloud burst in the flood affected areas.
3: The dramatic images that have emerged from Wednesday's disaster speak for themselves. The river transformed from calm to crushing within seconds. Construction workers at this hydroelectric dam ran for their lives as the wave of water and earth accelerated toward them.
6: Oh my God, oh my God.
3: Nepal's army says it has pulled 350 people to safety from this tunnel, running underneath the hydropower plant. Officials believe more than 100 people are still trapped inside. China's state broadcaster showed Premier Li Qiang today visiting the flood zone in Tibet, where emergency crews have relied on inflatable rafts. Nepal's army has used helicopters to pluck people from their rooftops. Despite offers from international rescue teams, Nepalese officials say their in-country rescuers are sufficient for now.
5: Nepal's army is equipped and they have the capacity to do so. And they don't want to bring in many international people and then risk the coordinated effort. So that is the logic of government.
3: But other aid may be coming. Emergency supplies from the UN as well as India and financial pledges from South Korea and the UK. The U.S. State Department says it is sending Nepal $500,000 in assistance. The Red Cross says more than $30 million is needed for its response. Based on satellite imagery and on-the-ground data, scientists now believe the bedrock underneath a Himalayan glacier collapsed. The massive rock fell more than half a mile down, shattering debris into the valley's rivers, which surged with deadly force into villages. Experts say climate change, if not a sole cause, may contribute to such phenomena. Sigdale said he had no doubt.
5: We considered it as a climate-induced disaster. We are disproportionately impacted by this climate change, and we are being punished for something that we have not done. So, yeah, we feel like it's not a justice.
3: As the casualties mount, stories of survival have surfaced as well. Maddie Tamong thought for sure she was facing the greatest loss of her life.
7: I had come to accept that both my children were gone. I went through the jungle full of leeches, crossed rivers, weeping and frantically searching for them. At last, I have found both my children. They were injured, covered in scratches, but I found them.
3: She was reunited with them, scratches and all. For the PBS NewsHour, I'm Stephanie Tsai.
1: In the day's other headlines, today marks 6 months since the U.S. and Israel first launched strikes on Iran, in a conflict that President Trump said would last a matter of weeks. Half a year on, the scars of the war's earliest days remain, with buildings across the country still in ruins. In the southern city of Manab, parents are still grieving more than 100 children killed when their school was bombed on the war's first day. One mother reflected on the loss of her son.
8: They have left a pain in the heart of Manab that will never go away. They think that now 6 months have passed, that our hearts have grown cold. But they haven't at all. It's getting worse. This pain is so heavy. The children left with so many dreams.
1: Also in the region today, Israel says it carried out a rare airstrike in the occupied West Bank, killing a Hamas operative and two of his accomplices. The militant group confirmed that the target was a member and condemned the attack. President Trump honored the crew of the Artemis II lunar mission today with the Congressional Space Medal of Honor.
9: Four intrepid space heroes whose sense of daring and adventure led them further from Earth than anyone has ever traveled before.
1: The three Americans and one Canadian received the nation's highest space honor in recognition of their flight around the moon earlier this year. They were the first astronauts to do so in more than half a century. Also at the ceremony, the president signed an executive order creating the United States Space Academy, likening it to a West Point for the military space branch. AI giant Anthropic says it remains focused on working productively with the Trump administration after a judge ruled that the Pentagon's measures against the company were, quote, illegal and baseless. A federal judge ruled Anthropic was denied due process after Defense Secretary Pete Hegseth labeled the company a national security supply chain risk earlier this year. That designation came after Anthropic refused to allow the military to use its Claude AI models for U.S. surveillance or autonomous weapons. The Trump administration is expected to fight the ruling. In the nation's capital, thousands gathered on the National Mall today for what organizers described as a Defend the Vote March on Washington.
10: This is the season to reject the spirit of anxiety and fear by personally becoming and teaching our children to daily become engaged.
1: Martin Luther King III, son of the famous civil rights leader, helped organize the event 63 years after Dr. King's famous March on Washington. Senator Bernie Sanders and House Minority Leader Hakeem Jeffries also addressed the crowd. The march was intended to highlight threats to voting rights and other freedoms ahead of November's midterm elections. British right-wing agitator Milo Yiannopoulos is in ICE custody and facing deportation tonight. The Department of Homeland Security posted this intake photo on social media saying Yiannopoulos was arrested Thursday at an airport in Louisiana. The agency says he legally entered the U.S. in 2019 but overstayed and was ordered deported last month after failing to appear for an immigration hearing. DHS says Yiannopoulos will remain in custody pending his removal from the country. In Tennessee, Governor Bill Lee and the Nashville International Airport announced plans today to rename the airport in honor of Dolly Parton. The idea has enjoyed strong support since the passing of the country music superstar and philanthropist earlier this week. Today over Nashville, a plane flew a banner calling on people to sign a petition in support of the renaming. More than 150,000 people have done so. But it's not a done deal yet. Under the airport authority's rules, at least 2 years must pass after a person's death before they can be honored. Officials will discuss today's proposal at a meeting next month. On Wall Street today, stocks ended slightly lower to close out the week. The Dow Jones Industrial Average slipped less than 10 points, so basically flat. The NASDAQ fell about 0.5%. The S&P 500 also ended in negative territory. In two royal deaths of note spanning generations and continents, Norway's prime minister says the whole nation is in mourning following the death of King Harald V at the age of 89. Europe's oldest monarch, Harald, took the throne in 1991 and helped modernize the centuries-old institution. His decision to marry a commoner before taking the throne initially shocked that nation, but eventually endeared him to his subjects. A direct descendant of Britain's Queen Victoria, Harald's ties to history ran deep. He fled the Nazis as a child during World War II and even attended Franklin Roosevelt's inauguration as a child. And in Uganda, King Oyo of Turo has died at just 34 years old. Oyo became king at the age of 3 following his father's death in 1995, making him the world's youngest reigning monarch. Uganda is a republic, so Oyo held no formal political power, but he served for 3 decades as the cultural leader of the Turo Kingdom in western Uganda, home to more than 2 million people. Still to come on the NewsHour, the new Fed chair notes concerns about inflation but takes a quieter approach than his predecessor. David Brooks and Jonathan Capehart weigh in on the week's headlines. And singer-songwriter Riley Downing draws on his working-class roots with an in-studio performance.
0: This is the PBS NewsHour from the David M. Rubenstein Studio at WETA in Washington, headquarters of PBS News.
2: Federal Reserve Chair Kevin Warsh delivered a clear message on inflation today. There is still work to do.
11: Inflation is running above our 2% target. So the Fed's predominant focus right now should be on prices. There is one signal nobody can miss. The responsibility for 65 months of sustained elevated inflation sits squarely with the central bank. And that's where it belongs.
2: At the Fed's annual economic symposium in Jackson Hole, Wyoming, Warsh added the economy is resilient, businesses are investing, employment is stable, and there is healthy consumer spending. Warsh also said that although he's not committed to a rate hike, he's not ruling it out, signaling his ongoing concern over inflation. For more on what this means for the economy moving forward, I'm joined by Nick Timiraos. He's chief economics correspondent at the Wall Street Journal. Nick, welcome to the show. Thanks for joining us.
12: Thanks for having me.
2: So this was Fed Chair Warsh's first major speech since his confirmation. Briefly, before we get into the details, what was your biggest takeaway?
12: Well, the takeaway was, as you had it in the setup there, he sounded like somebody who recognizes the economy may need higher interest rates. And that was a little bit of a change from his last press conference. The line that stood out to me was that he said financial conditions or borrowing conditions right now don't seem particularly restrictive. And that's important because that's how the Fed thinks they're going to get inflation down. They're going to have to restrain lending and slow down the economy.
2: So when he says that they're not done fighting inflation, could that mean a rate hike when the Fed meets next month?
12: Yes, that's certainly how the bond market took the news. Before Kevin Warsh's speech, investors in interest rate futures markets were pricing in maybe a one-third chance of an interest rate increase next month. That went up to about 60%, so more likely than not after he spoke. And, of course, the Fed will get more data before that meeting, and so that number can move around a little bit. But it shows you the direction of travel. Investors heard what Kevin Warsh said, and they thought, well, this sounds like somebody who's maybe more likely than we thought to raise interest rates next month.
2: You mentioned the bond market reaction there. We should also remind folks when Warsh came into this role, he was saying the central bank should communicate less about what kind of path it will take moving forward, less forward guidance, as he has put it. And he didn't offer a path forward for policy today. So what other reaction did we see more broadly from investors in the market?
12: Well, part of this is the dance that the Fed is always doing with the market. And Kevin Warsh, his first press conference was in June. His first Fed meeting was in June. And he came out of that sounding much like he did in that clip that you played. We are in charge of inflation. We're going to get it down. But it was at the Fed's second meeting last month when the Fed didn't raise interest rates, but three of his colleagues voted to raise interest rates. There were 3 dissents, which is a little unusual. People started to say, well, wait a minute. You said you were going to take care of inflation. You didn't raise interest rates today, and you didn't even tell us how you thought your current stance was going to get inflation down. So you saw some doubts beginning to creep in. And today was really about Kevin Warsh coming in and quieting those concerns and saying, I heard you and we are on the case here.
2: He did also specifically mention price increases that American consumers have been dealing with. Did you hear anything in Warsh's comments that suggested there's relief on that front for consumers coming soon?
12: Well, you know, if the Fed has, quote unquote, more to do, that means interest rates are going to go up. So when you say, will there be relief for American consumers? Well, if inflation goes down over the long run, then yes, absolutely. But if the price of getting that relief is higher mortgage rates, higher auto loans, higher interest rates, you know, there is short-term pain involved with getting inflation down. And again, that's why some of Kevin Warsh's colleagues are saying, let's get on with this. If we think we're going to need to raise interest rates, we'd rather do less now than have to do more later.
2: Do you have any sense from Warsh's comments before what we heard today about what it would take for this Fed to eventually cut interest rates?
12: Well, you cut interest rates either because the labor market looks like it's in bad shape. So if you saw unemployment shooting up, that's how you get interest rate cuts. You could also get interest rate cuts if you saw inflation really convincingly coming down to your target. The Fed did cut interest rates at six meetings in the last 2 years, but the focus now is on, wait a minute, this isn't the economy we thought we were cutting into, so maybe we need to raise rates a little bit.
2: While we have you, I want to ask you about another story you've been reporting on. And I start with this fact that Warsh has said he wants an unfiltered market. Meanwhile, we see the Treasury Secretary, Scott Bessent, intervening in the bond market to bring down the yields there. He's announcing he would at least double Treasury's purchases of that long-term U.S. government debt. Could that, what the Secretary is doing, could that undermine Warsh's efforts to bring it down inflation?
12: Yeah, so Scott Bessent has basically threatened to increase, using kind of an obscure program, something that was designed to buy back government debt. And he said, I'll use that to get interest rates down or to keep them really from rising. Well, as you said, Kevin Warsh is saying, I want to hear an unfiltered signal from the smartest economist there is, which is the market. And there's a chance now that he's actually going to be hearing what the Treasury is doing if the Treasury decides to get more involved and change how they manage the $40 trillion in U.S. debt.
2: All right. That is Nick Timiraos, chief economics correspondent from The Wall Street Journal, joining us tonight. Nick, always great to talk to you. Thank you.
12: Thanks so much for having me.

0: There have been several promising developments lately in cancer research and treatment, including a new drug approved by the FDA this past week for advanced pancreatic cancer. Our William Brangham has more.
1: That's right. Pancreatic cancer has long been one of the deadliest types of cancer. Its five-year overall survival rate is just 13%. But this new pill, called daraxonrasib, nearly doubled the survival time for patients and had fewer severe side effects than other treatments. For more on this, we are joined by Dr. Robert von der Heide. He directs the Abramson Center at Penn Medicine and is the president-elect of the American Association for Cancer Research. Dr. von der Heide, thank you so much for being here. A very exciting week for cancer news. Specifically on this pancreatic cancer drug, how successful do you think this treatment will be?
2: I think we've only seen the beginning. The FDA approved this drug for patients with advanced pancreatic cancer, doubling their survival, and it really offering incredible hope and excitement for our patients and their families. Now the opportunity exists to bring this particular drug forward to patients in earlier stages or just after they've been diagnosed. I think we will see this type of medicine have a huge impact and hopefully reverse those statistics that you cited just a moment ago.
1: I understand this medication specifically targets the gene mutations that can spur pancreatic cancer cells to grow. Why has that intervention not been possible in the past?
2: Yes, you're talking about the RAS oncogene, which is the mutated engine that drives pancreatic cancer and many other tumor types as well. And it's been very difficult to drug and block and inhibit with conventional chemistry. What's happened here is a brand new type of chemistry, really unprecedented. We call it molecular glue that gums up this mutated engine room as it spins on a flywheel, just bringing it to a halt. It really took basic chemistry and basic research to find a new way forward, and that's what we see being delivered for our patients this week.
1: So the other big development is that there was this a new individualized vaccine that helps people with melanoma, which is a type of skin cancer, to live longer. Can you explain how that vaccine works?
2: So this news was announced from the companies involved in building that mRNA vaccine, indicating that their clinical trial has a positive result. It's not yet FDA approved. What we're learning is these are patients with melanoma who are in remission but at risk for relapse. And the vaccine given at that time lowered the chances of a patient relapsing. Just an incredible breakthrough at the power of the immune system being generated against the very mutations that are found in the tumors themselves.
1: You mentioned that this is still in clinical trials and not been approved yet. Are there, what else do you want to see from those results before you really cheer extremely loudly about this news?
2: Well, we're cheering pretty loudly because we've been following this for a long time, and some of the early results have been presented in detail, but we soon will hear the full data report from the companies, we believe, and we're looking for two things. What is the magnitude of effect? How much has survival been impacted and increased? What will this mean for the individual patient? And second, does it work as designed? Does it generate the T-cell immune response as we think it does? And can that be mobilized to an even greater extent with improving the vaccine going forward? So both clinical and scientific data we looked for in the coming weeks.
1: I mean, I know this has been the dream of immunology, to be able to get a vaccine to do this. Do you think we will see more types of these interventions for different kinds of cancers in the down the road?
2: 100%. This is the first of what I think will be a wave of cancer vaccines, lowering the chance of relapse, recurrence, perhaps one day even preventing certain types of cancer from ever appearing at all. This is really the power of the immune system, which over the last 10 years, we've learned to harness in a safe way. It's a breakthrough because we don't have this this type of modality yet. And so that's why the news this week was so exciting.
1: You mentioned that this was an mRNA vaccine, and we should note that the FDA did just approve an mRNA flu vaccine for the first time, but we have heard concerns from HHS Secretary Kennedy about mRNA technology. For our audience that might have heard those expressions of concern, is there something there? Do we need to worry about them?
2: Well, mRNA vaccines were first developed for the COVID pandemic, as we all know. Hundreds of millions of individuals received that vaccine with really detailed safety data. I think what we're looking at is a technology that is highly effective, not just against COVID, but also against influenza. And now perhaps, as we just talked about, cancer. The power of mRNA as a medicine, whether as a vaccine or in other ways, is unprecedented. It's before us. And I think we should all take huge advantage to what mRNA can do to improve the health of our patients.
1: All right. That is Dr. Robert Vonderhyde at the Abramson Center at Penn Medicine. Thank you so much for being here.
2: Thanks, William.

0: As the National Park Service celebrates its 110th anniversary this week, people continue to flock to America's national parks, more than 320 million last year alone. But that broad appeal is facing new political pressures, from orders to revise exhibits at parks to controversy surrounding the Lincoln Memorial Reflecting Pool and the new White House Ballroom. Joining us now to discuss the state of national parks is Tiernan Sittenfeld. She's the president and CEO of the National Parks Conservation Association. Tiernan, welcome to the show. Thanks for being with us.
1: Thanks for having me, Amna.
0: So big picture, when you look at America's national parks, they are traditionally one of the most popular parts of the government. But lately, as we mentioned, the Park Service has been pulled into politics. Have you ever seen this kind of thing before? Is this a new challenge for the Park Service?
1: Well, first, I should also join you in wishing the National Park Service a happy 110th birthday. And our national parks really are the core of what is best about this country. They really do bring us together across differences. They get us off our phones and outside. And they have absolutely never been partisan. And it's extremely unfortunate and disturbing to see this administration dragging our parks into partisan politics. They truly are so special. We need to protect and defend and celebrate them. And we are all in to stop the efforts to politicize our parks.
0: Tiernan, let me ask you about the funding piece of this, because I know the Park Service has a repair backlog that's now grown to over $24 billion. Meanwhile, some of your funding, including visitor fees at the parks, is now being diverted to pay for projects that are priorities of the president's. We asked the Department of Interior about this. They oversee the Park Service. In part, they said in response, the National Park Service has not only been focused on beautifying the district for the 250th celebrations, they've also been working on many deferred maintenance projects throughout the country. But Tiernan, what have you seen? Has that diversion of funds impacted national parks?
1: Well, we know that Park Service staff are working very hard every day, and there is a massive funding shortage. And the fact that this administration is reportedly diverting $90 million in park fees from around the country to the president's vanity projects right here in Washington, D.C. is incredibly concerning and something that we very much oppose.
0: Meanwhile, just today, we saw the National Park Service release a new report as they're assessing another proposal by the president for an arch in his name here in Washington, D.C. Headlines seem to suggest that they support that project right now, but what should we make of that?
1: We are quite concerned about the triumphal arch, which is would be 250 feet. That is massive, and it would be really standing between Washington, D.C., and be that sort of the ceremonial gateway to Arlington National Cemetery. I know this is a major concern for veterans across the country, including my colleague at the National Parks Conservation Association, who leads our Veterans Council and has been active in testifying on this issue. And more broadly, what's very concerning is that the Trump administration is showing so little regard for public input, for the role of Congress, for the rule of law.
0: There's also been some questions and reporting around the staffing, and I want to ask you about morale at the National Park Service, because since President Trump took office, the Park Service has lost about 25% of staff through those DOGE efforts. Those are roles that have not been replaced. It's more than 4,000 reported staff. Seasonal hires, we know, were also below levels. So what kind of effect is that having on the National Park Service?
1: Yeah, the 25% cut to National Park Service staff in the last year and a half is having devastating impacts. Those are not just numbers on a spreadsheet. These are dedicated public servants who go to work every day to keep our parks running safely for visitors, for wildlife, for the future. And the visitor experience has already been diminished, whether it's the long lines that we're seeing to get into some of the most visited parks, whether it's fewer ranger programs, or whether it's shorter visitor service hours. So that is really concerning on its own. But then some of the behind the scenes, longer term threats that could take place if these staffing shortages continue could actually be even worse, whether that means less habitat restoration and less trail maintenance. And again, these are real people. These are educational rangers. These are historians. These are scientists. These are wildlife experts. These are rangers who educate us, and we need to stand with them. They need our support, and we need to fully fully staff the National Park Service.
0: While I have you, I want to ask you about a couple of other recent reports. One from Notice today that the Trump administration is pushing to give a parcel of land in Yosemite National Park to a private developer. That follows other reports about the administration proposing repealing protections like the roadless rule, which bans road construction and logging in about 45 million acres of protected forests. What would be the impact of those steps if they're taken?
1: These are really outrageous and appalling proposals by the administration. Unfortunately, it's not really a surprise. From day one, this administration has jeopardized the parks that we all love so much for recreation, for wildlife, for clean air, clean water, for future generations. They have really minimized all of those incredibly important values for the benefit of the oil and gas industry, for increasing mining, for more roads. And so things like rolling back the roadless rule that has been on the books, protecting pristine national forests across the country for more than 25 years is quite, quite concerning and something we strongly oppose. My colleagues have noted that 30% of these lands are within 30 miles of a national park. So that could actually jeopardize the habitat of grizzlies in Glacier and Yellowstone. It could threaten the forest surrounding the Appalachian Trail that so many people love to hike on. So we are incredibly concerned about that. And then today's breaking news of the administration rushing a backroom deal to a private developer for some kind of luxury development that would jeopardize one of our oldest and most cherished parks in Yosemite, that would harm wildlife, that could exacerbate wildlife risk, is really

0: Canadian goods. Canada is now matching them dollar for dollar. This is set to start in a few weeks. Jonathan, we are now in this escalating trade war with one of the country's closest allies and trading partners. What stands out to you about all of this?
1: Oh, the major thing that stands out to me is that the president is even engaging in this fight that clearly is of no advantage, certainly not to Canadians, but to the American people. How about those folks on states that border Canada where basically it shouldn't even be a border. There's so much cooperation, so much going back and forth. The other thing that stands out to me is that Canada's willingness to fight. And this is sort of an outgrowth of Prime Minister Carney and his speech at the World Economic Forum where he laid down the marker. And that was, you know what, we can't be bullied anymore. And we're not going to be bullied. And we're going to, you know, protect our own interests. And I think, you know, the Prime Minister is doing, he's putting action behind the words.
0: What about that? Has President Trump finally found a trading partner willing to call his bluff?
2: Yeah, it's another of his forever wars. This one's a trade war. My friends at the Wall Street Journal editorial page called this the dumbest trade war in the history of trade wars, and I think that's about right. Economically, it makes no sense. Aluminum prices are up 40%. Steel prices are up 22%. Politically, it makes no sense. Who's getting hammered here? General Motors. General Motors has lost $2.5 billion because of the tariffs. Ford. Ford has a truck plant in Ontario. This is Michigan. Michigan is a swing state. It's insane to be attacking
3: Maine.
2: Maine too. I mean, you're going after all your swing states. And then to me, even most reprehensibly, it's just morally shameful. Like, friends don't humiliate and try to intimidate their friends. It's like we're a big bully and we think we're just going to render someone undignified and humiliated. It's like the economic spirit of Abu Ghraib. And the Canadians have no choice but to stand up. They couldn't have self-respect as a country if they didn't stand up. Every time there's some progress or some deal, Trump says something about the Lake of America, and then the Canadian politicians have to say no. And so on every single front, this is like as dumb as dumb can be.
0: To what degree is this a trade dispute, and to what degree is this the beginning of another country's realignment away from the U.S.?
1: The beginning, I think it is underway. Again, going back to Carney's speech at the World Economic Forum, he signaled that these actions were going to happen. And to David's point, at a certain point, the Canadians have to call President Trump's bluff, and they're doing it. And now, I guess right now, it's just renaming Lake Ontario for whatever reason. But we'll see how far this trade war goes. But it doesn't serve, it serves no one.
0: Well, this week, the U.S. Supreme Court, as you both well know, they cleared a path for President Trump's executive order restricting mail voting without deciding whether the order itself is legal. Then you had this federal judge lift another block, and then the Postal Service, they have rules that are already in effect with ballots set to go out as soon as September 4th. And David, the key question here is this. The Constitution gives the power to the states to administer elections, with Congress empowered to override them in certain circumstances. It does not give that authority to the president. So what is the conservative argument? Is there a conservative argument for President Trump trying to assert all of this through executive action?
2: Wow. Yeah, I've got to come up with a creative, like, wow, this is like the toughest question you've ever answered in my life. Yeah, there is no conservative argument. The conservatives are supposed to believe in federalism, that with the 10th Amendment or whatever it is, the states have the power to do this, and the federal government does not get to control everything. And so the things that I find startling, let's put it that way, is first, if the Postal Service threatening to not deliver mail in states that don't comply, like, when does the Postal Service get to decide whose mail to deliver? This is a public good. And second, if power does get vested in the federal government, no one should think that Donald Trump won't use this authority. He will absolutely use this authority. And so it really is an attempted federal takeover of a job the states have been doing pretty well.
0: And the question for Democrats always seems to be, what are Democrats going to do about it? Because Republicans don't see it in their own personal interests, elected Republicans on the Hill, to do anything at the moment.
1: Well, that's why you've seen Democratic governors and Democratic secretaries of state, the moment the president does anything related to anything, but particularly when it comes to voting, they are in court immediately. And so, you know, they're still in court over this. And, you know, if the

0: conservatives on the Supreme Court are truly conservative, when the ultimate question of the legality gets to them, it should not take them but 2 minutes, if that, to come back with a unanimous decision. All six conservatives joining the three liberals on the bench saying this is not legal, Mr. President. But, you know, hope springs eternal.
1: As we focus on the midterms, there is this issue that has become this election year flashpoint, and it's data centers. You have candidates in both parties. They're tapping into concerns over higher electricity bills, water use, development. Look at this national poll. So opposition to data centers has gone up to 61%. This is more than 10 points, more than a 10-point jump in just a few months. Is this AI boom creating a new political fault line that really doesn't fit neatly into left or right?
2: I'm in favor of national unity and Republicans and Democrats coming together. I happen to think this is kind of a dumb issue.
1: Really? Why?
2: Yeah. Well, first, on electricity use, they do use electricity, and there have been some local rate hikes and shortages. But data centers use far less electricity than your air conditioners, and nobody's threatening to ban air conditioners. They use water. They use far, far, far, far, far less than agriculture or golf courses. Most importantly, what's happened over the last 4 months in the world of AI? The AI units have gotten so much smarter, so much better. They're beginning to work together. We've just seen all these jailbreaks over the last several months where they're breaking out of what they're supposed to be doing. They're hacking into other companies' databases. They're doing stuff we don't know about. And so what you're seeing even within the industry, not that they admitted it as much publicly, is, holy cow, have we crossed the point of no return? And I'm a relative AI optimist, but I have been startled by some of the things the AI bots have been doing over the last 4 months. So that's where you should focus. We need to regulate an international moratorium on the growth of AI, the unrestricted growth. The data centers will not do anything or almost nothing about that problem.
1: Jonathan, how do you see it?
0: I mean, after that, wow. But I do think, I mean, you pointed out energy use, water use, development. And I also think that another reason why this is sort of a kumbaya issue is the fear of AI and the fear of displacement and what this will mean for all sectors of the economy and what this will do to people. I also think that it's another issue where Congress is just way, way behind. I'm still waiting for Congress to do something about the internet. That's 25. I've been waiting for that.
2: Or modems, dial-up modems. Right. What are they going to regulate modems?
0: So now AI and these jailbreaks, like, Congress will never get anything done with this.
1: Yeah. Well, as we wrap up our conversation here, I want to have you both reflect on Dolly Parton. The world lost Dolly Parton this past week, a singular talent. And there was something so generous and joyful about her spirit that she felt like she belonged to all of us. And perhaps that's why the outpouring after her death has crossed so many of the divides that usually define American life. David, what can we learn from her example?
2: I mean, I'm obviously sad to see her go, but I was very cheered by the reaction to it, the overwhelming reaction. One thing I've noticed over the last 5 or 7 years is American audiences have a hunger for the following story. Somebody is earnest and good and remains earnest and good and virtuous, even in cynical circumstances. So if you remember, there were two Mr. Rogers movies, a documentary and a film with Tom Hanks. He was a good man, and audiences like me were weeping just to see that goodness. Then you get Ted Lasso, now in his fourth season, the same story. If you saw The Devil Wears Prada, the Anne Hathaway character is a good person who remains a good person in cynical circumstances. Dolly Parton was a transparently wonderful human being. And people in the climate of moral shame, wow, I'd love to see that. I'd love to see her, people like her. And that's the reaction.
1: Jonathan?
0: So Dolly Parton was an enormous talent. Let's just put it right out there. As a songwriter, a singer. You said a singer. I don't care which one of you said singular talent. I think you said she was a singular talent. Enormous talent. But on top of that, and the reason why I think she was so beloved is that she lived her Christian values. She did not shy away from people because they were different. She actually moved toward people who were being victimized simply because of who they are. And so, yeah, there's a wide outpouring of grief in all quarters over the death of Dolly Parton, but particularly in the LGBTQ community, huge, huge loss. Because at a time when the nation was turning its back on us and what we were going through and the push for equal rights and just equal dignity, Dolly Parton was there saying, I see you and I'm with you. African Americans, same thing. And so when I was reading the obituaries again on the plane coming back today, I teared up. And she's one of those people who, when you see the news, either you hear it on the television or radio or you see it, your heart sinks. Because to David's point, she's one of those people who she lived her values, and she was an exemplar for who we all hope we would be, could be, and certainly the kind of person we would want to see, someone of that stature. And sadly, we don't see very many people like Dolly Parton at that level.
1: Indeed. One of a kind. Jonathan Capehart, David Brooks, thank you both. Have a great weekend.
0: Thanks, Jeff.

0: Riley Downing has spent his life collecting stories from the overlooked corners of American life, from his days working as a trash collector in rural Missouri to the people and places that shaped his small-town Midwestern upbringing. Downing was a founding member of the Deslants, the New Orleans Americana band, known for its earthy mix of country, soul, and roots music. Now on his second solo album, Landfill Poetry, Downing turns those memories into songs about working-class life, family, and the moments that might otherwise be forgotten. As part of our arts and culture series, Canvas, Riley Downing joins us now here in studio. Thanks for being here.
1: Thanks for having me.
0: So as we mentioned before, music became your career. You worked as a garbage collector in rural Missouri. How did that experience and your upbringing shape the stories you choose to tell now in song?
1: I think just creatively, lots of nostalgia for different things in life, and that's kind of what I think folk music, that's one part of it. You can mix it all together and just sing about life.
0: We were talking earlier about how you're set to debut at the Grand Ole Opry, the most celebrated stage in country music. What's that feel like for you?
1: I mean, it's a huge honor. I grew up watching out with my grandparents on the television and going to a bunch of small Opry's, and after spending years in and out of Nashville, it's one of the highest honors you could have.
0: This new album, Landfill Poetry, what's the title mean?
1: Just kind of a mix of old pieces of songs and ideas that put together, like a piece of wood that's in your shed that you don't know what you're going to use it for, but then 10 years later you come back and you're ready to use it. You know exactly what you're going to use it for.
0: And you're about to perform the title track off the new album. And what do you hope people hear in this song?
1: I hope you just hear the experiences you can have in life, and that you can make them whatever you want to be. You can turn a trash pile into something magical.
0: Okay. Riley Downing, take it away.

0: Well, be sure to tune into Washington Week with The Atlantic later tonight, right here on PBS. Jeffrey Goldberg and his panel discuss President Trump's escalating feud with Canada.
1: And on Horizons, William Brangham and his guests examine how the shortage of primary care doctors endangers our health. Here's part of that conversation.
2: We live, I know you're not an economist, but we live in a capitalist society. The law dictates that if there is a demand, it will in time be met by a supply. And Renu was giving us some sense of as to why we are having this difficulty here. But how is it that if we have known for decades now that we need more doctors, why are we not making more doctors?
3: I mean, that is the million-dollar question that Americans are paying for right this minute. We don't have enough residency spots. We don't
2: literally not enough spots in medical schools to take students
3: in primary care. We don't have enough. We also need loan forgiveness for medical students who are deciding to go into primary care fields, pediatrics, family medicine, internal medicine. And then we need to prioritize prevention. You know, the system is broken by design. No matter what your politics are, it just is. It's broken by design. There's a lot of money being made. There's a lot of money being made by sick care. I'm not a conspiracy theorist. That's just what the data shows. We prioritize damage control medicine and not prevention at the expense of American health. 6 in 10 Americans are walking around with chronic illness. So many elements of chronic disease can be prevented by counseling and education and simple interventions that require a partnership between patient and doctor, empowering people with tools, information, lifestyle advice, you know, psychosocial advice, mental health advice. But if we're not going to decide to pay for medicine and for care like that, you know, we're not going to do any better than we are now in the future.
0: That's coming up on the next episode of Horizons. Meanwhile, on Compass Points this weekend, Nick and his panel discuss why Kim Jong-un has rebuffed President Trump's overtures to meet again and why the man once mocked as Lil' Kim is now emboldened.
4: North Korea is in a very different place today compared to what it was. This past June, we saw Xi Jinping going to Pyongyang. China largely is now ignoring most of the sanctions against North Korea. And then with Russia, North Korea is now providing troops, you see them there, artillery, missiles to Russia. And in return, according to Ukraine, Russia has dramatically improved North Korean missiles accuracy. And now President Trump, for the first time we've ever heard a number of North Korean nuclear weapons, 57, even if we're not quite sure that's entirely accurate. But Rachel, talk about this leverage. Talk about this difference that North Korea has. Does this make any symmetry more difficult?
5: I think North Korea is in a position of strength compared to 2019 when Kim and Trump last met. We're talking about a country that has survived years of sanctions, emerged from a prolonged period of lockdown during COVID with a stronger economy. It has its economy has grown at about a 3% range, you know, for the last 3 years. So that's an achievement. Also externally, its relationship with Russia remains very strong. And you see China now courting North Korea. Mm-hmm. How many high-level Chinese officials have we seen just in the last 4 months? Wang Yi, the Chinese foreign minister, visiting Pyongyang in April. Xi Jinping, as you mentioned, in June. And Wang Huning, number four of in the Chinese hierarchy, visiting Pyongyang again in July.
4: And all going to Pyongyang.
5: And it seems, you know, when you compare Chinese and North Korean propaganda about these visits,
6: AI is everywhere.
5: Almost seems as though the Chinese
6: and so
5: are
6: is
5: more,
6: the noise around it. Hype,
5: you know,
6: fear,
5: they're more
6: jargon.
5: They're more eager to improve relations
6: with
5: the
6: North Korea,
5: whereas
6: North
5: Korea's propaganda is
6: more measured. Conversations
5: and so,
6: about AI,
5: you know, from
6: that
5: where
6: go deep
5: North
6: without
5: sitting,
6: getting too,
5: you know,
6: technical.
5: This is,
6: because you shouldn't need to be an AI person,
5: you know,
6: to make sense of the future we're building.
5: You know, he has a strong
6: Life Automated is produced
5: Russia.
6: By Kellogg's Ryan Institute,
5: you know,
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5: Now you get your podcast. President Trump reaching out to him constantly. So he must think that he has a lot of leverage. And, you know, he's in the best possible place that he can be in right now.
0: 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Check your local listings. And that is the NewsHour for tonight. I'm Amna Nawaz.
1: And I'm Jeff Bennett. For all of us here at the NewsHour, thanks for spending part of your evening with us. Have a great weekend.
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1: 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Right now, let's get your traffic update, including trouble in the North Bay. Here's Gretchen Langcore.
2: In Napa, it's a crash for Highway 29 at Jameson Canyon. Three cars in the right lane with some minor injuries reported. Fire and paramedics are on scene with CHP. Traffic is stopped back to Soschal Ferry Road. And in Santa Rosa, a new crash for 101 southbound before Airport Boulevard. This is blocking the middle lane and traffic is stopped back to Shiloh Road. Gretchen Langcore for KQED.
3: 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Jargon. 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
4: Live from KQED News, I'm Natalia Navarro. A new report finds a private developer just outside of Yosemite National Park is working with the Trump administration to build a more direct road into the park. KQED's Sarah Wright has more.
5: A land exchange first reported by the publication Notice would allow developer Kingsbarn Realty Capital to build a shortcut to Yosemite's main attractions. The move has been under debate since the early 2000s when the former landowner lost the same battle in court. Retired Yosemite Superintendent Don Neubacher called this latest attempt ridiculous.
6: When you do land exchange, you have to demonstrate it's in the best interest of the government. I don't see how anybody can claim that.
5: Kingsbarn has not responded to inquiries. In an email, the Department of the Interior said there's been, quote, no political pressure and no final decision has been made. I'm Sarah Wright, KQED News.
4: A candlelight vigil is planned for tonight in Richmond for those affected by this week's catastrophic flooding in Nepal. Close to 600 people are confirmed dead and nearly 2,000 are still missing after a glacier collapsed in the Himalayas on Wednesday, triggering a flash flood that swept through several villages. Pratesh Karki is president of the Nepali Association of Northern California. He says Hindu priests and Buddhist monks will lead prayers and chants.
7: We would like to just pray for the recovery of the people or discovery of the people who are lost, and also praying for the families who have lost their immediate ones.
4: The vigil is at 7 p.m. I'm Natalia Navarro, KQED News.
1: 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It's going to be partly cloudy tonight along the San Francisco Bay shoreline. Expect overnight lows in the 50s, and then the clouds should clear by tomorrow afternoon. This is KQED San Francisco and KQEI North Highlands, Sacramento. It's 4 p.m.
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9: In New York, I'm Kristen Schwab in for Kai Rizdahl. It's Friday, August 28th, and it's great to be here with you. When some people picture Jackson Hole, Wyoming, they think beautiful mountains and wildlife. When we picture Jackson Hole, we see Kevin Warsh in a suit talking economic policy. The Fed chair gave a 30-ish minute speech this morning about AI, the job market, and inflation. And we're going to take some time now to sort it all out. Catherine Rampell is at the Bulwark and MS Now. Stacey Vanek Smith is at Bloomberg. Hey, you two.
10: Hey, Kristen.
11: Hey.
9: I want to start with how Warsh more or less started his speech today, or how he set up his speech. Let's give it a listen.
12: You can call it an outline. You can call it a trail map. But please just don't call it forward guidance.
9: Stacey, you know, I alluded to this in the top of the show. I'm not sure I really understand the difference between these words, but I'm wondering what you would call the kind of information Warsh gave us this morning.
10: Well, I really appreciated the trail map because I feel like it's very on brand with Jackson Hole and the great outdoors. Yeah. It was forward guidance of a sort. I think maybe, I mean, the market certainly reacted that way. Interest rates rose on his speech. It certainly reacted as if it were forward guidance. It may be that he's just signaling that his style of forward guidance is going to be different, that the market's not going to get as much transparency, as much information, as much disclosure as it did under Ben Bernanke, Janet Yellen, and Jerome Powell. So it may be that he's easing us off of forward guidance, but this definitely seemed forward guidance adjacent, if not full-on forward guidance.
9: Catherine, what about you? What do you think about Warsh cracking the door open this morning?
11: Well, markets certainly heard the speech as hawkish. I mean, I don't know if I would call it forward guidance or anything else, but he talked about how inflation is above target, which everybody obviously knew, but also indicated that he did not think that financial conditions were particularly restrictive right now, which implies, at the very least, that he thinks maybe they need to be tighter. And if you look at how markets reacted, the chance of a rate hike at their September meeting went from something like 35% yesterday to 60% today. So again, markets clearly heard this as hawkish. I don't know if Warsh intended it to be because, as Stacey pointed out, he kind of doesn't want to sound like anything, right? He doesn't want to indicate one way or another where he is heading. But markets seem to hope, at the very least, that this is the plan for getting inflation under control.
9: Yeah. You know, Stacey, another thing I picked up on this morning is that, you know, the word transitory is a very scary word we don't like to use anymore.
10: It is.
9: Warsh started using the phrase upside inflation risks. Is there a difference here, and does history matter?
10: I think there is a difference, and it is funny. Every Fed chair comes in with different turns of phrase that they like to use. Upside inflation risk is essentially just, you know, a chance that inflation is going to come in higher than we expect. Whereas transitory was more like, oh, don't worry, this is going away. This is not a fundamental, nothing fundamental is happening that's raising prices. This is just, you know, supply chain snags in the case of the pandemic. Today, when he mentioned upside inflation risk, he was talking about commodity prices specifically. So I took that to mean oil and Iran. So it may have been signaling, you know, there's a conflict with Iran. It's pushing up oil prices. Oil prices can push up everything, but hopefully that will be resolved soon. Although now, you know, we've got a potential trade war in the works with Canada, also a huge supplier of oil and natural gas, especially to us. So I don't know. Upside inflation risk, to me, it signaled to me that he was just warning, like, inflation might come in higher than we want.
9: Gotcha. Catherine, I want to talk about a piece you wrote this week on how Wall Street seems to have soured on Bessent and Warsh already. What signs of unease are you seeing, and why should we care?
11: Well, both of these men came in and were chosen because markets trusted them. There are a lot of other, shall we say, unconventional picks, peopling the Trump cabinet and throughout the administration. These two had relatively traditional CVs. They've both taught, lectured at elite institutions. They both worked on Wall Street. They were people that markets trusted because, you know, there's a lot of money at stake. I don't need to tell our listeners that. What seems to have shifted, particularly with Bessent, is that markets, I think, based on at least bond market behavior, do not seem to trust that he necessarily knows what he is doing, or at least that he will be as effectual as he thinks he will be. The obvious case in point being his recent announced bond buyback plan, which was clearly intended to reduce long-term bond rates and instead ended up pushing them up a little bit higher because market participants seem to see through the fact that, like, this was too puny of an action to actually make a difference in the grand scheme of things for why long-term bond yields were going up. Debt, inflation, you know, private companies issuing bonds to finance AI investments, et cetera, et cetera. So it does seem a little bit like he has less control. and likewise, if you looked at market reaction after Kevin Warsh's most recent press conference, not the Jackson Hole speech today, but it definitely, bond rates as well went up, even though he did not seem to indicate that they were about to raise rates. So it just seems like where they would like markets to be going has become a little bit unmoored from where markets are going. And I wonder if that signals a deeper distrust of economic leadership and the ability for these two men to achieve the tasks at hand, i.e. getting back to stable prices and making sure that we have smooth functioning financial markets.
9: More to come. Catherine Rampell is at The Bulwark and MS Now. Stacey Vanek Smith is at Bloomberg. Thanks again, you two, and have a good weekend.
10: Thanks, Kristen. You too.
9: Wall Street today saw a rate hike in its future. We'll have the details when we do the numbers.

0: All this week, we've been bringing you stories from small businesses along Route 66 in honor of the historic highway's centennial. Travelers far and wide have been driving down the 2,500 miles of open road to see America from the rearview mirror and maybe even stop for an attraction or two.
1: My name is Mary Beth Babcock, and I am the owner of Buck Adams Cosmic Curios, which is 695 miles from the beginning of Route 66 in Tulsa, Oklahoma. So I got into retail, and I, you know, as you get older, I feel like it hit this moment when my parents, they'd always go to antique shops, and I remember kind of drifting off by myself, and I saw this giant golden antique cash register, and it literally lured me in. And from that moment, I was mesmerized. So I went to OSU and got a degree in retail merchandising, and I started a shop downtown Tulsa on the old alignment of Route 66, and the building sold, rent went up, so forced me to make a change. And I said, I want to do retail, but something small. And 30 minutes later, this 1950s Pemco gas station got posted on Facebook on Route 66, and it was immediate. Owning a shop on historic Route 66 means to me that you have got to get a roadside attraction. That's part of the fun, part of the lure. And so right off the bat, I needed a mascot. So I thought, oh my gosh, a space cowboy would be perfect. I was introduced to Mark Klein of Enchanted Castle Studio, who builds these giants, these historic giants that were originally made in the 60s. I gave him a picture of Buck Adams, space cowboy. He sketched him out, and now we have a giant. At the end of the day with my giants, say at the end of the day, around $50,000. I sold commemorative bricks. I sold statues, like these super cool custom-made statues. This was all, I'm going to figure this out. Once Buck Adam went up, 21-foot tall space cowboy, it was really exciting. The neighbors saw. I've seen so much change in the neighborhood. There was a business next door to me that was a full-on transmission shop. He ended up selling the building to an investor, and there's 4 gift shops now in that space. The fun, seeing the people come up and taking pictures with him, knowing that they're making memories. Like, I remember as a child seeing this giant pink elephant water fountain that stuck in my brain forever. So I'm like, I know how that impacted me, and I hope things like this impact other people and make people smile, stop, be friendly to each other, and also sell some souvenirs while we're at it.
0: That's Mary Beth Babcock, owner of Buck Adams, the shop, and Buck Adams, the 21-foot fiberglass giant in Tulsa, Oklahoma. Back in April, our reporter David Brancaccio traveled Route 66 to see how the economy has changed in the last 100 years. You can find those stories and our coverage from this week at marketplace.org.
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0: Too much Fed talk today, so there's no time for a final note. So, on to credits. Our theme music was composed by BJ Lederman. Marketplace's executive producer is Nancy Fargali. Joanne Griffith is the chief content officer. Neil Scarborough is the vice president and general manager. And I'm Kristen Schwab. Have a great weekend. We'll be back here on Monday. This is APM.
3: The California Report magazine with Sasha Coca is just ahead. Then at 5 on All Things Considered, we're going to hear what teenagers are saying about the new rules for Facebook and whether the proposed restrictions will have any effect on them at all. That's ahead on All Things Considered this afternoon at 5. But right now, let's get your traffic update starting in Hayward. Here's Gretchen Lancour.
4: A problem for the Nimitz, 880 southbound before Winton. We have a motorcycle crash. It's on the shoulder now, but traffic is heavy from Marina Boulevard. And in Benicia, crash for 780 westbound before Columbus Parkway. Four cars are involved. They're on the shoulder. No injuries, luckily. CHP's on the way to take a report. Traffic heavy from Southampton Road. Gretchen Lancour for KQED.
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6: You're listening to the California Report magazine. I'm Sasha Coca. And on this week's show, we're going to visit a bald eagle nest in Big Bear that's become an obsession for some people around the world. We'll also head to Delano in the Central Valley to hear how conversations about Cesar Chavez are changing in college classrooms as a new school year begins.
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6: But first, an iconic highway that ends in California turns 100.
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6: The Nat King Cole Trio put it on the map when they first recorded Get Your Kicks on Route 66 in the 1940s. But the Federal Highway System established the 2,000-mile route from Chicago to Santa Monica back in 1926. California communities along the route are gearing up for the milestone birthday this fall. But as KCRW's Jennifer Swan tells us, the promise of Route 66 is not exactly what it used to be.
9: Part of the appeal of Route 66 is its enormous cultural footprint. There are movies and TV shows inspired by it.
10: Will it blind?
9: The song about it has been covered by Chuck Berry and the Rolling Stones. There's even a French rock star who named one of his tours after it.
11: Johnny Holiday, he's a singer, right? He's like a god over there. He's like Elvis, but bigger.
9: That's Matt Parker. He's an employee at the Baghdad Cafe. It's in this remote stretch of the Mojave Desert, about 20 miles east of Barstow. It's not the kind of place you'd expect to find literal busloads of French tourists.
11: It's crazy. 80% of our business is from France.
9: That stat is even more surprising considering the Baghdad Cafe doesn't actually serve food. It did at one time, but now it sells souvenirs. T-shirts, magnets, stickers, everything is emblazoned with the Route 66 logo.
11: The French have this fantasy of this big, long Route 66 across America and the vastness of it, and the John Wayne and just the whole Western connection, so they love it.
9: Especially right now. This year marks the 100th anniversary of the road, and people from all over the United States and the world have been descending on it.
12: We've met several people from France, Germany, New Zealand, Italy, yeah.
9: That's Tony and Dixie Garrett, road trippers from Missouri.
12: They take it serious, and they make sure to see everything.
9: One example, a group of white-haired bikers from the south of France. They're wearing these denim vests covered with hard

0: it was never a safe route for every kind of traveler. It was riddled with sundown towns, making it a dangerous path for Black motorists. Many of them used the famous guide, known as the Green Book, to find safe places to make a pit stop or buy a meal. Meanwhile, the mythology of Route 66, as a place to get your kicks, became cemented in pop culture as a symbol for freedom, opportunity, and adventure. Some of its roadside attractions are trying to revive that fantasy.
1: We did the Rockwood Court in Springfield, Missouri. We also did the Wagon Wheel in Cuba, Missouri.
0: That's Joe Rashke. He's in his early 60s. He runs a hot dog company in Oak Park, Illinois. An assortment of souvenir motel keychains hang from the front pocket of his denim vest.
1: Well, the biggest thing we've said is we're trying to promote all the businesses along the way that are here, getting out and talk to everybody.
0: A lot of the towns and businesses along the route were decimated when the federal government built the bigger, faster interstate highway system, which bypassed Route 66.
1: So we kind of stop in, collect pins, and buy tags as you go. So these are all the motels that we've stayed at over the last 3 weeks.
0: Joe is part of this loosely organized group of drivers. Each of them is stopping at roughly the same places on the same days. Places like
1: Tinkertown Village in New Mexico was kind of amazing, kind of different. The guy's got 55,000 bottles on the wall.
0: This caravan, it was put together by a guy named John Binns.
2: Every day we converge in one place, so people are slowly coming in over time, but they're all doing their own things before and after.
0: John is better known as Wasteland Firebird. He's a software engineer in his early 50s. He makes YouTube videos about classic cars and road trips. He's been organizing this road trip from Navy Pier in Chicago to the Santa Monica Pier for years. He even gave this Route 66 trip a name.
2: So the back of my jacket has, you know, the Great Route 66 Centennial Convergence painted on the back.
0: But doing this road trip can be a little daunting. First, there are the typical issues, like the weather. Here's Tony and Dixie Garrett again.
3: Had wind the whole way.
0: Car troubles.
4: I have pushed that thing just to run the speed limit.
0: And
4: we cross into California. There's state patrols everywhere. And it decides it wants to run 100 miles an hour.
0: And then there's the route itself. It's not super well maintained from start to finish. In some places, it gets subsumed by a different road or highway. In others, it disappears entirely, like a mirage. Which, in some ways, especially given all the pop culture lore, maybe it always was.
5: KCRW's Jennifer Swan. That's the sound of a pair of majestic bald eagles named Jackie and Shadow, who've become internet sensations. Their rise to stardom sparked a movement to protect their fragile habitat where they've had their nest in an area called Moon Camp above Big Bear Lake in the San Bernardino Mountains. It's a story that's got a lot of twists and turns, highs and lows, strong emotions, and also involves a multi-million dollar fundraising campaign. And it's one that KVCR's Madison Ahmet has been following since January of 2025, and she's here to tell us about how it's all unfolded. Hi there, Madison.
6: Hi. Thank you for having me.
5: So, Madison, there have been two eagles at the center of this ongoing saga. Tell us about them and how they became famous.
6: Yeah, it all started with this eagle couple that lived in a pine tree. The pine tree is about 200 feet tall. And about a decade ago, a woman named Sandy Steers just became absolutely captivated.
5: Yeah, you've reported on how she would go out with a spotting scope and watch these eagles even before they became a couple.
7: We saw for the first time an eaglet that was hatched in Big Bear Valley. And we think that eaglet is Jackie. I could see through the scope, I could see the chick, you know, jumping up and down on the nest and the parents bringing food and things like that. And it was so fascinating that I would stand out here no matter what the weather for a few hours a day just to watch this little chick on the nest. And it was beautiful to watch. And it got me hooked into all of this.
6: She would go out and watch the nest every day. And then she finally got permits to put up cameras. They're about 150 feet in the air, and they're right above the nest. Sandy lived in Fawnskin, which was about a mile from the eagle's nest, and she was dedicated to conservation up in the Big Bear Valley. She helped found Friends of Big Bear Valley, which is the group that runs the live stream now. The eagle's nest is massive. It's like 6 feet across,

0: and it's made of these intricately woven tree branches, and this live stream beams 24/7, so people can watch whenever.
1: So this webcam has been insanely popular, and people have been logging on to watch them over a pretty long time span. Tell me about the kinds of things that viewers have witnessed on the webcam and how people reacted.
0: Yeah, this live stream shows life in the wild, but it also kind of shows real life. And there's a lot of drama that happens on the camera. Just this year, two eggs hatched. Viewers have watched the eaglets grow up. In years past, Jackie laid eggs that didn't hatch. One season, a baby eaglet died in a winter storm, and its little body was visible on the camera. So it's the whole brutal circle of life and just this really close view of nature. People really experience the whole spectrum of emotion watching these eagles.
1: And do you have any sense of just how many people watch the webcam? And where are those people from?
0: People from all over the world watch this webcam. At times, the live stream maxes out at about 80,000 viewers, but millions of people around the world know who these eagles are and interact either via YouTube on the live stream or social media. Sandy Steers wrote these Facebook posts that made the eagles into characters. It really anthropomorphized them. And then there's just the spectacle of it all. You feel like you're in the nest with them because the camera is trained where it feels like you're kind of sitting in the nest. And there's just something really mesmerizing about having a view into nature like that.
1: Well, and the view from the camera is really spectacular because you see the nest, but then you also see high up above the lake in Big Bear Valley. It's really beautiful. Tell us a little bit about that habitat in Big Bear Valley. Is it an important habitat for bald eagles?
0: Yeah, so I spoke to several biologists over the course of reporting on these eagles, and all of them said that this area is a really good place for eagles because of the tall pine trees where eagles can perch and build nests, and then the lake is a food source. They fish, and you can see on the live stream that the eagles bring fish back all the time.
1: Well, and another twist in this story is that an area very near the nest called Moon Camp was actually slated for development. What were they planning to build there?
0: Yeah, a developer was planning to build a marina and a luxury housing project. It would have cleared the forest. There's this last undeveloped part of Big Bear along the shoreline, and there's a forest there, and it would have cleared that to build this project. Basically level out the area to put 50 lots for luxury houses and a marina where people could keep their boats in the summertime. So it was going to take up a big part of this undeveloped shoreline.
1: And that raised the concerns of some fans of Jackie and Shadow from the environmental community. You actually got to take a tour with one of them.
2: We're looking down on Moon Camp into the forest that's, you know, close to the lake, which is the prime eagle perching and foraging habitat.
0: I talked to this man named Peter Joris from the San Bernardino Mountain Land Trust, which is one of the conservation groups up in Big Bear.
2: The developers will put in the roads and the sewers and the utilities, and then they will sell lots, and then people will come and build their individual homes.
0: To be clear, Moon Camp would not have cleared the tree with the nest where the cameras are, but it would have cleared trees that are prime perch habitat, which means that's where the eagles would sit to hunt and look out on the lake. And the concern from conservationists was if they remove those trees and that access to the lake, that the eagles would suffer for it and that it would create noise and boat traffic and it would just be generally unpleasant for the eagles.
1: So that concern really sparked a campaign to try to stop the development. Tell us what happened next.
0: Yeah, so Sandy Steers, the founder of this live stream, worked out a deal to buy the land for $10 million. But the catch was that they had to raise that money to buy the land, and they had like maybe 6 months to raise the money. The fundraiser brought in more than $4 million in small donations, and people really rallied because they wanted these eagles to keep their space. Some People sent in envelopes that had $5, but they also got some envelopes with checks for like a few grand. Kids would draw pictures and write about why they loved the Eagles.
1: And sadly, Sandy Steers passed away back in February after fighting so hard to preserve this habitat for the Eagles. But that wasn't looking likely.
0: Their July 31st deadline was coming really, really close. It was July and they were halfway to their goal. And then OpenAI co-founder and president Greg Brockman and his wife Anna chipped in $5.5 million to get them over their goal.
1: So that's what really sealed the deal and allowed them to purchase the land. But the story wasn't over. In fact, one of the Eagles wasn't doing so well, right?
0: Yeah, just days after the land deal was announced, Jackie, the female eagle, got in a fight with two younger eagles, and she was found on the ground. Eventually, she was taken to the Ojai Raptor Center, and they determined that she wasn't injured from the fight. She was just very, very sick. At the time, the Ojai Raptor Center said she had severe anemia, and then she bounced back a bit, but then she really declined again. So on August 10th, after 3 weeks at the center, Jackie died. It's really not clear what caused it. The Ojai Raptor Center later said that she also had blood clots in a wing and a kidney, but they're still trying to determine what caused all of this.
1: Well, and for people who loved watching Jackie on the live stream, this was really upsetting news.
3: I'm sad. It actually makes me a little emotional. And then hearing today that she had passed was just devastating.
4: Yeah, this is a very personal thing. I feel like my old pet has passed, or a family member or a friend. It is consuming grief.
0: As you can hear, people were really devastated. One woman I talked to named Ursula Janai, who lives in Los Angeles, said the Eagles were a comfort to her during some really difficult times in her life.
4: We're very proud of her at the end of the day. She left a legacy. She helped unite people worldwide. She helped us raise $10 million to conserve Moon Camp from developers, the land near her territory that developers were trying to bulldoze. She raised babies. She's an ambassador for her species. And all I can hope for is that whatever this illness was, even though they couldn't figure it out, is maybe it'll be a case study for future raptor, you know, future eagle or raptor rehabs. She's a hero. She'll be remembered forever. She's our queen.
1: As we can hear from the women crying in that tape, people got so emotionally attached to these birds. And, you know, maybe that's something not everybody understands, getting really attached to wildlife. But you actually talked to a scientist who said there's a larger social benefit when people have those kinds of feelings.
0: Yeah, I talked to this scientist named Michael Weirda. He teaches at Utah State University, and he's actually studied eagles pretty extensively. But he brought up this really interesting term.
5: You latch on to what we call charismatic megafauna. It's a dorky biology term. Fauna is, of course, animal. Megafauna is the big animal or top predator type animal. And charismatic is, of course, charismatic. The bald eagle is one of the most charismatic megafaunas there is. And people get invested and really love the birds and everything else. So if you're trying to fight some sort of development, you latch on to that charismatic megafauna and use that as your vessel to fight through, you know?
0: And that's definitely the case here with this Moon Camp development. Weirda says that charismatic megafauna, like bald eagles or even grizzly bears, they're these recognizable animals that really encourage conservation. So people get attached to bald eagles, and then they want to conserve the habitats that they live in.
1: So Madison, this has been a story you've been following for more than a year and a half. Lots of drama. What is next for Shadow? Shadow is now alone without a mate, and for the nest and the land that's been conserved around the nest.
0: Yeah, so Friends of Big Bear Valley did purchase the land in partnership with the San Bernardino Mountain Land Trust. So it will not be developed. They plan to conserve it, and they'll be stewards of the land. As for Shadow, you know, there are other eagles in this area, and there's been a female eagle that's been hanging out near the nest. People have named her Jolene after the Dolly Parton song, which kind of shows how attached people get. So we don't fully know what's going to happen with Shadow, but it's likely he'll find a new mate.
6: Madison, thanks so much. We look forward to hearing your continued reporting about the Eagles and Moon Camp.
0: Thank you so much for having me.
6: Reporter Madison Ahmed has been following the Bald Eagles in the Big Bear Valley for KVCR in San Bernardino.

0: This week, the world lost the legendary Dolly Parton. Rest in peace, country music's queen. And now to the controversy surrounding Cesar Chavez. Last spring, when sexual abuse allegations surfaced about the farmworker leader in the New York Times, some communities across the state took immediate action.
1: The city of San Fernando moving swiftly Thursday afternoon, removing this statue of Cesar Chavez from the Memorial Park bearing his name.
2: The Associated Students of San Francisco State say they are looking into renaming their student center following the allegations against Chavez. They say they are working.
3: California Museum Board of Trustees says they're moving to remove Chavez from the California Hall of Fame after allegations outlined in the New York Times article. The board says they're also.
0: And that got a young journalist thinking.
4: I noticed that much of the media coverage and reporting was focused on how institutions, schools, and cities were thinking about public markers in memory. So murals, street names, school names. But I noticed that there were these slower, more deliberate, and thoughtful conversations happening among faculty who devoted much of their lives to writing books, doing research projects, interviews, oral histories about farmworker history and labor movements. And for many of them, this moment was history in the making.
0: Khadija Khan is an incoming junior in ethnic studies at UC Davis, and she's been seeing a shift in academia when it comes to Cesar Chavez's legacy. Khadija is also a student journalist. Her reporting has appeared on KQED and in publications like the Mercury News and the Modesto Bee. She recently interviewed higher education professors across the state to find out how they plan to recast Cesar Chavez in the classroom as a new school year begins this fall. Her article for Cal Matters is headlined, "They Once Taught About a Hero, Now Faculty Rethink Cesar Chavez." Joining me now is one of the professors featured in Khadija's reporting. Oliver Rosales is a professor of history and ethnic studies at Bakersfield College, where he teaches about civil rights, California Chicano history, and the farmworker movement. And he's actually based at the college's Delano campus, which, of course, is where Cesar Chavez co-founded the farmworker movement in the 1960s and launched the famous Delano grape boycott. Some of Professor Rosales' students have been farmworkers themselves or come from farmworker families, some of them involved in the union. Other students come from families who've opposed the United Farm Workers. Hi there, Professor Rosales. Thanks for being on the California Report.
5: Oh, thank you for inviting me. I'm so glad to be here and to have this important conversation.
0: You were actually teaching the day that the revelations came out in the New York Times last spring about Cesar Chavez. Tell us how your students reacted that day and how you pivoted what you planned to teach that day.
5: So when the article came out at 7 in the morning online, I read it in the parking lot of the Bakersfield College at Delano campus as I was getting ready to go in to teach that morning. And I just so happened to be teaching a unit on the history of the California farmworker movement. So it was disconcerting in many ways. I could feel the reverberations right on the ground, you know, and the sort of ghosts of Delano. So, pivoting that day in terms of teaching a traditional lesson, we read some of the article together. And we also read the testimony of Dolores Huerta, who had issued a post on social media, a pretty lengthy one, about, you know, her experience with sexual abuse from Cesar Chavez. So, that was jarring, and I had my students write, and students had a range of, feelings and perspectives, including, you know, being shocked, feeling like gut punch, soul wrenching. Those are some of the words that were used. And it was students who went to Cesar Chavez High School who led the fight very quickly. I mean, there was a petition maybe within 72 hours of the article dropping to rename the school. And that was driven by students. That was not from any particular organizations per se. It was very youth driven. So I was kind of impressed, honestly, by the reaction of young people and to not get in their way. And if they don't want to go to a school that associated with Cesar Chavez's name because of the article, it shows that they were engaging with the history.
0: So going into the school year, talk to me about how you are going to teach the history of the farm worker movement differently, if at all. How are you going to talk about Cesar Chavez's legacy, and how are you going to change the way you approach teaching about the movement?
5: Yeah, in some ways, nothing's changing. I've always taught a very complex history of the farmworker movement. I want students to appreciate the history of Black farmworkers, Yemeni farmworkers, Filipino farmworkers, Mexican immigrants, and Mexican-American citizen farmworkers. Like, try to understand that deep history that goes well before the UFW.
0: So your approach, it sounds like, has been to teach, even before these allegations, that the United Farmworkers is more than just Cesar Chavez, more than just one man. And of course, over the last few years, we've seen a groundswell of actions to re-examine or cast a new light on different historical leaders who maybe were once perceived as heroes. So what do we do when revelations come out about somebody like Cesar Chavez? Should we be canceling people, talking about the ways in which he was still a hero or a complicated figure, or maybe somewhere in between?
5: That's a tough question. I mean, you might notice in the picture behind me, I put a UFW eagle over my image of Cesar Chavez that was gifted to me by the Chavez family.
0: Oh, yeah. I can see on my Zoom screen you actually taped a paper eagle over Chavez's face.
5: He's hard to look at right now. But I also don't think that Cesar can be erased. I really don't. Like, Cesar did a lot of good stuff. He inspired a lot of people. You can't not teach that history. You can't whitewash it. As many statues or schools as you want to rename, our job as historians and, you know, scholars is to teach the past, you know, kind of as it was based on the evidence. So do we need to move away from hero models of teaching? Absolutely. But when it comes to monuments and schools, let's learn the complex history of the farmworker movement. It wasn't just one man. It was a movement of people. And it just underscores the importance of the farmworker movement as curriculum that needs to be taught in, you know, especially California and American public schools.
0: So Professor Rosales, as this new school year kicks off and you're walking in to teach this history, what's going to be on your mind knowing that your students there in Delano have had several months to process these allegations against Cesar Chavez?
5: As I think about walking into classrooms, particularly in Delano, you know, the students' histories matter. The history of their communities matter. I view this all as a positive thing to get students to care deeply about reading, about interviewing, and about telling stories. So at the end of the day, it's a positive thing that attention is being brought to their communities, even if it's in a kind of negative way, make it into something positive. For my students, again, some of their grandparents, they've never had a chance to tell their stories, even within their own families. There's so many things that are silenced for a whole host of reasons because people think they're protecting something, whether it's the legacy of a movement hero, or, you know, the migration to the country or how they got here, like those. But they're having students own the communities that they come from and the stories that are told. Again, it's a transformative experience. So to me, at the end of the day, I walk into the classroom, I'm excited because, again, I get to confront this history right on. And it's fun to talk about Delano outside of Delano, but talking about Delano in Delano with students who come from this background, it's a whole other bag, and it's very rewarding.
0: Professor Rosales, thanks so much for talking with us.
5: Oh, thanks so much for having me.
0: Professor Oliver Rosales, he teaches history at the Delano campus of Bakersfield College. And that's our show for this week. We're a production of KQED in San Francisco. Our senior editor is Victoria Mauleon. We had additional editing help this week from Pauline Bartoloni and Sonia Geis at KCRW. Susie Racho is our director-producer with production help from Sristi Prabha. Our engineer is Brendan Willard. And I'm Sasha Coca. You can catch all of our California stories on our podcast, The California Report Magazine. 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
7: 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Here's Gretchen Langkor.
8: 580 in the westbound direction before San Ramon Road. We have a three-vehicle crash with emergency units on scene. It's blocking the two left lanes. Traffic stop from Santa Rita Road. And in Santa Rosa, a problem for 101 southbound after Hearn. This is a two-vehicle accident in the middle lane, but a tow is loading it up. Right now, traffic stop back to the downtown exit. Gretchen Langkor for KQED.
7: 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I'm Michelle Hennigan, and this is KQED San Francisco and KQEI North Highland Sacramento at 5 p.m.
9: There should be no misunderstanding. It's the Fed's job to deliver stable prices. No excuses.
10: The chair of the Federal Reserve says he's committed to fighting inflation could interest rate hikes be on the horizon.
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12: I'm Adrian Florido.
11: And I'm Juana Summers. This hour, after 6 months of war, Iranians are coping with economic devastation, but also intensifying state repression.
13: Just coming out in the streets and confronting the security forces, as legitimate that might be, is not enough, because you're dealing with an animal that is willing to kill you.
10: And later, we'll look at the challenges patients face when seeking treatment for addiction.
14: They have to link them to continuing care, otherwise that person's going to be right back there.
11: We'll also hear from kids about soon-to-come limits on Instagram and Facebook.
10: We'll bring you those stories and more after these news headlines.
15: Live from NPR News in Washington, I'm Janine Herbst. President Trump says the U.S. has entered into an oil agreement with Venezuela to take control of 65 million barrels of the country's oil reserves. In a social media post, Trump says this would more than double the U.S.'s oil reserves. Secretary of State Marco Rubio claims the deal will lower gas prices in the U.S. Since the Trump administration captured President Nicolas Maduro and his wife, who are standing trial in New York, Trump has sought a secure, stable flow of Venezuelan oil as midterm elections loom with high gas and diesel prices. Today marks 6 months since the U.S. and Israel went to war with Iran, with direct talks essentially at a standstill. NPR's Hadil Al-Shalchi reports Tehran, in the meantime, has turned the Strait of Hormuz into its strategic weapon.
16: When Israel and the U.S. went to war with Iran on February 28th, one of the stated goals was to bring down the regime in Tehran. While the killing of Ayatollah Ali Khamenei delivered a blow to the Islamic Republic, Iran's leaders have managed to hold on to power, and instead of collapsing, the regime has taken an even harder line. In the past 6 months, Iran blockaded the Strait of Hormuz, disrupting global oil supplies that have been felt at the gas pump worldwide. The war has had severe economic consequences for Iran. The cost of living has skyrocketed. Some Iranians say they're buying groceries on credit and find it hard to track down medicine. Hadil Al-Shalchi, NPR News, Istanbul.
15: A federal judge has ruled in favor of artificial intelligence company Anthropic in its legal battle against the Pentagon. In February, President Trump and Defense Secretary Pete Hegseth accused Anthropic of endangering national security, labeling it a supply chain risk. U.S. District Judge Rita Lynn says the Pentagon acted illegally by punishing Anthropic for criticizing the Department of Defense's views on AI use. The government is expected to appeal. Anthropic says it welcomes the decision and remains focused on working with the government. President Trump awarded the Congressional Space Medal of Honor to the crew members of Artemis II in Houston today. Houston Public Media's Michael Adkison reports from the Johnson Space Center.
17: Trump says the four crew members of Artemis II, who traveled around the moon and back earlier this year, are leading the way for a new generation of space explorers.
18: That's really what they are when you think of it, fearless explorers.
17: Trump also signed an executive order creating a U.S. Space Academy modeled after other military service academies.
18: It'll serve both the United States Space Force as well as NASA and the civilian spaceflight industry, and it'll attract, train, and graduate the very best of our nation.
17: Trump says he has not yet decided where the academy will be, and he didn't lay out a timeline for when it will open. For NPR News, I'm Michael Adkison in Houston.
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